0: limited edition set today with a gift of $100 or more at allenjackson.com or call 855-577-2255. That's 855-577-2255. We're so glad you're here to listen. Today's program is part one of Pastor Allen's message called Stormproof Foundations, A New Beginning. 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
1: I love the beginning of years. I always like the beginning of a semester in school, those brief few hours before I was behind. I always have that same sense of anticipation at the beginning of a year. You get a fresh calendar and all of those things. This particular weekend, really exponentially so. We're on the precipice of a change of administrations in our nation. That's become something that's far more tenuous than it once was. Yeah, you can give the Lord a hand. You know, for all the rhetoric about doing it peacefully, and if you're paying attention and you're watching it all, almost the exact opposite happens. And what we have discovered is we can no longer take for granted things that we have taken for granted most of my life. Fair elections, the opportunity to vote, simple things. But we are on the precipice of a change of administrations. And with that, there's always a sense of hope and anticipation or dread, depending on where you stand on the spectrum of ideas. But this weekend in particular, Kathy and I, we had a number of invitations to be in Washington this weekend for some part of the inaugural festivities. And I learned a lot about it just from the invitations. I knew they had a lot of parties, but I didn't know they were expensive. And I declined a couple, and they said, well, we will pay for your tickets. And I'm so stupid, I didn't know there was a ticket, but thank you. And what was in me was a very real sense that it was more important to be here this weekend. And I don't say that lightly. I think what happens with the people of God in these next few months is even more significant than what will happen in the political realm. Amen. And I'm not suggesting that politics isn't important. It has a place and a role. I'm not denying that. But I can assure you, without significant spiritual realignment and transformation, no changes implemented by politicians are sustainable. You see that every time there's a change of administration. There's a great rollback of whatever their agendas were. And if you're of the opinion that a biblical worldview should influence our lives and our schools and our universities and how we conduct ourselves, then it's not a long step to say the church has to be different, because we've been witnessing for several decades the most precipitous decline of the influence of the Christian values, Judeo-Christian values, in the history of the church. Rome plummeted. They lost an empire. But Christianity only came to the empire late, and the decay had already taken deep root. Not so with us. So I like this idea of a new beginning and stormproof foundations. The bigger picture theme of the discussion is kingdoms in conflict. But I'd like to start with Jesus' teaching in Matthew 7. He's giving us some instructions on how to prepare for life. I'm thinking, if the King of Kings and the Lord of Lords is willing to give me a little up-close coaching on how to flourish in life, maybe I should pay attention. And that's precisely what this brief passage has in Matthew 7. Jesus said, every tree that doesn't bear good fruit is cut down and thrown into the fire. Thus, by their fruit, you'll recognize them. I'm going to read the whole passage, and then we'll come back and unpack it briefly. Not everyone who says to me, Lord, Lord, will enter the kingdom of heaven, but only he who does the will of my Father who's in heaven. Many will say to me on that day, Lord, Lord, did we not prophesy in your name and in your name drive out demons and perform many miracles? And I will tell them plainly, I never knew you. Away from me, you evildoers. Therefore is a summary word. It means, because of what I just said, let me give you the conclusion. Therefore, everyone who hears these words of mine and puts them into practice is like a wise man who built his house on the rock. The rain came down, the streams rose, the winds blew and beat against that house, yet it didn't fall, because it had its foundation on the rock. But everyone who hears these words of mine and doesn't put them into practice is like a foolish man who built his house on sand. The rain came down, the streams rose, the winds blew and beat against that house, and it fell with a great crash. Thus our title, Stormproof Foundations. We're given the opportunity. Jesus gave us a plan, a perspective, some guidelines for how to stormproof your life. You can't keep storms from coming, but you can make them survivable. I had a conversation with one of the leaders of Samaritan's Purse on Thursday. They're building more than 1,000 new houses for people who lost them in the floods in Carolina. You can't keep the storms from coming, but you can build your life on a foundation that will make them survivable. Now, Jesus gave us some very clear instructions. Let's go back to verse 19. Jesus presents just two possibilities. He said, for every tree, he said, that doesn't bear fruit is cut down and thrown into the fire. So there's two options for trees. Now, God created almost an infinite number of trees, but there's two options. You're either going to bear fruit or be cut down. There's no third lane. Now, that's important because that's the framing of this whole thing. Because when we get to the how do you stormproof your life, it starts with a discussion about how to be a sustainable tree. Sustainable farming is very chic. You know, farm to table has become a dining category. The dining category I'm most focused on is fork to mouth, but I'm okay with farm to table. I'm good with that. But the tree, your life and my life, there's two available options. We're either going to bear good fruit or we'll be cut down and used as firewood. And in verse 20, Jesus gives us a little bit more clarification. He said, by your fruit, you'll recognize them. Fruit is the key to identification. Not the species, not the denomination, not the worship style, not the wardrobe, not the bank account, not the education, not the IQ, not the physical attributes, not all the things that we use to separate ourselves, not all the characteristics that get pumped into DEI. Those things don't matter. He said, because of the character of your life, there will be a fruitfulness to you, and you'll either bear good fruit or you're not sustainable. And then he says in verse 21, something that's pretty startling. He said, not everyone who says to me, Lord, Lord, will enter the kingdom of heaven. Well, I don't know about you, but he's got my attention. He's talking to the Jewish people, to the covenant people of God. Their whole lives are invested in the observance of religious rules and rituals. Their diet is defined by that. Their holidays are defined that way. Their physical health is defined that way. They understand themselves to be separate from all other people on earth. And Jesus said, that's really not adequate. There's more to the story, and he gives it to you. Now, if you don't care about entering the kingdom of heaven, you don't really need to read any further. If that's of no interest to you, if that's not on your to-do list, if it doesn't matter, there's a biblical description of that. Jesus gives it to us in the book of Revelation. He says, let the one who wants to be righteous be more righteous, and let the one who is wicked be even more wicked. Have the courage to choose. Don't slouch your way through life. There was a book written some years ago called Slouching Towards Gomorrah. The title was fascinating to me. Sometimes we act like we don't have a choice. We're victims. Folks, evil touches every life, some in far more profound ways than others. But don't live your life as a victim. Choose. The power of God is sufficient to deliver you from any intrusion of evil. Anyone. Not saying it's easy, but it's possible. Now, in verse 22, Jesus gives us the entrance requirement for the kingdom of heaven. He said, only he who does the will of my Father. Many will say to me on that day, didn't we prophesy in your name and drive out demons and perform many miracles? And I'll tell them plainly, I never knew you. The entrance requirement is he who does the will of my Father in heaven. We got an enormous school of thought in Christendom that says works don't matter. Oh, you're works-based. I'm grace-based. You ever been caught in one of those discussions? Oh, I have. I've had to write papers. They meet me up, Pastor, I know what you said, but let me tell you what I think. Oh, would you? Jesus very clearly is articulating something. I'm not trying to diminish grace, but he said, the only one going to enter the kingdom of heaven is he who does the will of my Father in heaven. Well, what about Romans that says, if you confess with your mouth and believe in your heart, you'll be saved? Well, I don't believe Jesus is negating Paul's explanation. But being birthed into the kingdom of God and sustaining a spiritual life are different. We get way heated up about our categories, folks. I don't want you to be worried about losing your salvation. It's a fruitless discussion because you won't really know the answer until it's too late to amend the outcome. So how about just living every day like it matters? Does that make sense? And Jesus, what he said was very plain language. If you don't intend to do the will of my Father in heaven, you're not going into the kingdom. So there is some role for the desire to do the will of God. And then Jesus expresses it, it's even more narrow than that. He said, there will be many. That's Jesus' word, not mine. He said, many will say to me, I prophesied. I drove out demons. I did miracles. Now, that's not a denigration of prophecy or deliverance or the miraculous. You know, Christians arrive in some goofy places. See, there, healing doesn't matter unless you're sick. The larger point is Jesus is saying that group identification is inadequate. You have to decide to bear fruit. You have to have a desire to do the will of God. If you're using the supernatural as a means of self-promotion, the pursuit of selfish ambition, he said, bad fruit. Bad fruit. He said, I will tell them plainly, I don't know you. You're an evildoer. Now, he's got my attention, folks.
0: We'll be right back. But first, Pastor Allen wants to share a limited edition commemorative set to help you celebrate God's faithfulness to our nation.
2: Hey, we're celebrating this year the 250th anniversary of the signing of the Declaration of Independence. What a wonderful privilege we have. You know, God has blessed our nation so many good things. People say to me, well, our whole history's not good. Well, folks, you know, my history's not great. Your family history's not perfect. But you love your family. You love your children. In spite of our weaknesses, well, our nation hadn't been perfect, but through that whole story, the goodness of God is evident. It still is. Let's ask God to bless America again.
0: As we celebrate our nation's 250th anniversary, it's time to reflect on the goodness and faithfulness of God. 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Now, let's get back to Pastor Allen with his message called Stormproof Foundations, A New Beginning. Tune in tomorrow to hear part two.
1: Covenant people doing miraculous things in the context of biblical faith, and Jesus says, I don't know you. I don't want to be in that category. And then the therefore. He says, therefore. And then there's this famous little parable that almost everybody that's ever walked past the church knows. Everyone who hears these words of mine and puts them into practice is like a man who built his house on the rock. Who's the one that survives the storms? The one who hears the words and puts them into practice. You can't just hear them. You have to be a practitioner. Well, how do we know if you're a practitioner? He just told us your life bears good fruit. Well, I'm more of a student. I'm more of a theoretical. I like to accumulate facts and figures and information and names. Well, bless your heart. I like to learn too. I could have been a professional student, perhaps, if the Lord had signed off on it. He didn't. But at the end of the day, we have to put into practice the truth that we know. And Christians are a unique group of folks. We will work really hard to explain why we don't have to practice what the Word of God says anymore. Please don't do that. Now, I want to add to that one more passage. Remember, the goal is, how do you storm-proof your life? How do you build your life? And how do you get a foundation established so well? Well, one of the more popular approaches to that is just to deny that there's storms. I don't believe in the devil. I don't believe in demons. Christians can't have a demon. Christians can't be possessed. And then we start parsing language between possessed, as if we're not going to be influenced by evil. What world are you watching? Well, I enjoy definitions, and I think they matter. Words do matter, and definitions do matter. But in Ephesians chapter 6 and verse 10, it says, "Finally, be strengthened by the Lord and by his vast strength. Put on the full armor of God so that you can stand against the tactics of the devil. For our battle isn't against flesh and blood, but against rulers and authorities, against the world powers of this darkness, and against the spiritual forces of evil in the heavens. This is why you must take up the full armor of God, so that you may be able to resist in the evil day. And having prepared everything, to take your stand. Stand therefore with the truth like a belt around your waist, righteousness like armor on your chest, and your feet anointed, sandaled with readiness for the gospel of peace." More instructions on what to do in the midst of the storms, how to stand. That's pretty good coaching these days. It's not easy to know how to stand. What do you believe? Who do you believe? Where do you go for the truth? What do you do in spite of widespread deception and lies and ungodliness and perversion being sanctioned as appropriate and mainstream? What do you do? Do you be quiet? Do you say something? Do you huddle with a few like-minded people and have a private Bible study about first century culture? Or do you raise your voice and talk about faith in the 21st century? It's not simple. But we have some instructions. Paul says, first of all, to be strengthened by the Lord and by his vast strength. That's verse 10. I love, how are we going to stand? How are you going to stormproof your life? We're going to have to understand how to be strengthened by the Lord and his vast strength. I don't believe we'll make it without that. I don't believe a one-time interaction with the Lord will be sufficient for you to have the strength you need to stand. Or we wouldn't be reminded. Again, I'm not questioning the veracity or the reality or the impact of conversion or the new birth or salvation. I'm very much an advocate. But there are things that come beyond that. I pulled a couple of passages. I won't read them all, but 2 Timothy 4, this is Paul near the end of his life. He said, "At my first defense, no one came to my support." He's on trial for his life, and his friends abandoned him. That would be difficult. "Everyone deserted me. May it not be held against them. But the Lord stood at my side and gave me strength." The Lord gave me strength. There's all sorts of biblical support for this idea. The angels that ministered to Jesus after his temptation in the wilderness. The angel that brought food to Elijah after his confrontation on Mount Carmel. And he fled into the desert because Jezebel said she would kill him. Time after time after time, God's people are strengthened, receive strength. Folks, we better move out of a theoretical faith that puts our bottoms in churches with no sense of application or meaning and learn how to be strengthened by the Lord. Turmoil is upon us. And if you think a new administration is going to fix this, you're not paying attention. Be strengthened by the Lord and his vast strength. Then in verse 11, Paul said, put on the full armor of God. It wasn't a suggestion, it's a directive. Put on the armor of God. Well, Pastor, Same verse, stand against the tactics of the devil. I have a question. Did you understand? Have you consciously thought about the fact that the devil is a tactician? That he's a strategist? That he's not random? He's not incidental? That he intends your destruction? He plans it. He plots it. If the kingdom of darkness can't achieve that, they'll do everything they can to impede, to discourage, to hinder, to resist, to oppose, to diminish. Those are all descriptions we're given throughout Scripture of the impact of evil. The devil is a tactician. Now, if he has a strategy for you, if he has game planned for you, I would humbly suggest perhaps you should have a plan of your own. Now, we're given one. I gave you Luke 4 just as a little support for that. It says this was Jesus in the wilderness. He ate nothing during those days, and at the end of them, he was hungry. Did I put that in your notes? Yeah, just on the other side. Okay. Turn the page. Jesus ate nothing for 40 days. At the end of them, he was hungry, and the devil said to him, if you're the Son of God, make bread. That seems pretty strategic to me. He didn't come to him when he'd finished the buffet. And then the fourth thing from that passage, it says our battle. It's just stated as a matter of reality that we're engaged in a conflict, in a battle, that our battle is against spiritual forces of evil in the heavens. I can't tell you how many times I interact with Christians, tenured Christians, long people been in church forever, been in this church for a long, long time. You know, I don't know how I feel about all that. Doesn't really matter. In fact, you get up every morning, turn your face to the sun and say, I don't believe in the devil. And he will still believe in you. It's amazing to me how we think the assertion of our will or the declaration of what we think changes reality. I'd qualify you for politics. That was snarky. I repent. Verse 13. Paul says you must take up the armor of God. This is why you must take up the full armor of God. It's not a suggestion. It's not an alternative. There's not some people that take up the armor and some that don't. The only ones left standing are the ones that armor up. In that same verse, he gives us the objective. He said you must take up the armor of God so that you may be able to resist. The language intrigues me. I checked more than one translation to be sure I wasn't missing something, because my language skills, that could happen. But the word may is intentional, that you may resist. Well, the statement here is about permission. It's permissive, so you may be able to resist. It's not so you can resist. Go back to the beginning of the passage. It's talking about the Lord and his vast strength. The only opportunity we have to stand against evil is to stand in the strength of the Lord.
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3: 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The internet has a lot of, well, not great things. Hey, I'm Katie Evans, and if you ever see the phrase, don't read the comments, you know, you read an article or a video, don't read the comments. Especially if it's something about you, don't read the comments. I've seen comments about myself from listeners, and there are listeners out there that don't like me, and you know what? It's not my responsibility to make other people like me. That's all right. It's taken a lot for me to get there, but some parts of the internet are really good, like where we can FaceTime with a grandchild, or you can send messages instantly across the world. And you can also get your prayer requests prayed over, like Ezekiel did. He went to the station website, entered the keyword prayer, and submitted this prayer request. Dear God, you've been so good to us. You gave us people to love and people to love us.
4: 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God, we thank you for the blood. Lord, you've given us so much. You gave us love, life, and hard things. All that happens for a reason. You have a plan for us. Please let people know that, that don't know that. Do not fear, for I am with you. Do not be dismayed, for I am your God. I will strengthen you and help you. I will uphold you with my righteous right hand. Isaiah 41:10.
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9: 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Today on Turning Point, Dr. David Jeremiah considers the Spirit's role in helping believers see and understand the truths of Scripture in vivid detail. Here's David to introduce the conclusion of his message, The Illumination of the Spirit.
10: I remember when I first began to learn about inspiration, the inspiration of the Bible, and I heard a statement that went something like this: these men of God, filled with the Spirit, through their own personality, shared God's absolute truth, so that what we have in the Scriptures written in the Bible is the absolute Word of God, right from God, poured through the personality of these individual writers, inspired by the Holy Spirit, illuminated by the Holy Spirit. We're talking about all of this today as we continue our discussion of 1 Corinthians 2, 6 through 14, and the illumination of the Spirit. 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We are blessed to have the privilege of teaching God's Word to many, many people every day. This huge family of Bible-believing Bible students is everywhere in the world, and we're so grateful for the opportunity to make God's Bible, God's Word, the subject for every day. We don't teach anything else. We teach the Bible. And because of that, we know God is going to bless it because He's promised to do so. Here is part two of The Illumination of the Spirit.
11: The great desire of the Spirit's heart is to flood the light of Scripture into your mind and help you to know more and more and more about your Heavenly Father and your Lord and Savior, Jesus Christ. And the Holy Spirit is like a lighthouse keeper who just loves to send that powerful beam out and help you get through the fog and the darkness of where you live. How many of you know we're living in some fog and darkness right now? Hard to see our way through it. Sometimes we get up and say, what in the world is going to happen today? How many of you know sometimes you just get a verse and you hang on to that verse and you live off of that verse for 2 or 3 days because God has given you a verse of Scripture to give you direction and hone in on what's happening in your life. In general, the content of the Spirit's ministry is all the truth. The truth is the Bible, the written Word of God. Sometimes people come to me and maybe they're living with each other out of marriage. I've had that happen several times. And they want to talk to me about this. And I say, you know, you guys, what you're doing is not right. You shouldn't be doing that. The Bible doesn't allow that. The Word of God doesn't allow that. And I've had them say to me, you know what, Pastor, I know that's what the Bible says, but we prayed about it and we've got real peace from God that this is okay. I'm not going to tell you all the things I say when that happens, but what I want to tell them is whatever you got is not peace from God. And I know that to be true because listen to me, kids, this is what you need to understand. The Holy Spirit will never contradict what the Word of God says. Not ever, ever, ever. You can count on it. You won't read something in the Bible and the next day get some vision from God that contradicts what the Bible says. It's not going to happen. Your standard for what is truth and what is right and wrong is the Scripture, and you don't have to doubt about it because God wrote it down for you. It's called the Bible. So when somebody tells me the Spirit of God told them to do something that is not from the Word of God, it may be a spirit, all right, but it's not the Spirit of God. So when we talk about spiritual illumination, we're not talking about dreams or private messages. We're talking about God's Word coming alive as He uses His Spirit to open the understanding and apply the Word of God to our hearts. So the parameters of spiritual discernment are found between the covers of this book. Do you want to know where the wisdom of God is? It's right here. You don't have to go to grad school to get it. You just get a Bible and start reading it, and little by little, God's Word will start to penetrate your life. So how does the process work? Well, there's a wonderful passage of Scripture in the little book of 1 John. Here's what it says. But you have an anointing from the Holy One, and you know all things. The anointing which you have received from Him abides in you, and you do not need that anyone teach you. Sometimes after a service here at Shadow Mountain, someone will come up to me and say, Pastor, that was really an anointed message. And I take that as a compliment. But what I want to say to you is that John says we all have an anointing from God. You have this anointing from the Holy One, says John. I take that to mean that each of us has a special gift from God. It says here, you do not need that anyone teach you. I know some students have made that their life verse, but that's not where it goes. It doesn't mean we don't need teachers because John himself was a teacher. It means we don't need worldly teachers to teach us the things we need to know about God. What he means is this, you don't need teachers who speak from a non-Christian perspective. You don't need horoscopes. You don't need psychic hotlines. You don't need advice columns to figure out life. You have the Spirit of the living God within you. He is your anointing. And when you allow that to happen, you can ask Him to help you, and He will. And often He will do it through the Word of God. This isn't about feelings or whims. It's about the Spirit taking the Word of God and applying it to your mind and heart, guiding you in truth and keeping you alert. So the parameters and the process. Now the power. The Bible says in John 14:26, but the Helper, the Holy Spirit, whom the Father will send in my name, He will teach you all things and bring to your remembrance all things that I said to you. If you were a Christian in high school or college, maybe even if you weren't, and you were getting ready for a big test, you may have prayed, Oh Lord, Help me remember the things I've studied. My prayer was always, help me to remember the things I haven't studied. I wanted not inspiration, I wanted revelation. Sometimes you'll hear the word of God preached, and you walk away saying, that didn't touch me. I'm not sure what he was talking about. And you may not think about it again for weeks, but if you keep coming back, nurturing your spiritual life, little by little, you'll store truth in your spirit. And then at the right moment, the Bible says, God's Spirit will bring it to your remembrance. He will bring it to your mind. Most crises may come to us, but all of them have one thing in common. You don't get time to do homework on them. If there's a crisis and you're facing this crisis, you don't get to say, I'll come back in 2 weeks after I have a chance to study this a little bit more. What I'm saying, folks, is this. How are you going to remember something you don't have? You all got to give the Spirit of God something to work with. You got to put some word in your heart. You say, how do I do that? Well, there's a lot of ways. You can memorize the Scripture. I know that's a foreign term to some of you. You can read the Scripture. You can listen to the Scripture. There's so many ways to listen to the Scripture today. So many good readers of the Scripture. I believe that many worship songs are built around Scripture. You can play them in your heart. What I'm saying is, if you don't fill your mind and your spirit with godly things, then when the Spirit of God wants to bring something to your remembrance, he goes to your hard drive and there's nothing there. You have to give him something to work with. That's the part we play in the disciplines of our life. We study and we listen and we take notes. And I'm so honored when I see some of you taking notes. Every piece of spiritual information that you make as an input into your life becomes fodder for the Holy Spirit to use when the time comes. I'll give you an illustration. I was speaking at a conference some years ago, and I had an assignment to speak on marriage. In fact, the whole thing was about marriage, and I just had one message. A woman who had listened to some of the radio told me at the end of my message that day, in tears, that she and her husband were having terrible problems, on the verge of divorce. And he had told her several weeks before that he would come to this session and hear what I had to say, but that was it. If it didn't work, he was done. He was finished. And she started to weep. She said, Pastor, we had this major fight this week. And he said, I'm not going. And she said, and I tried to take my own life because I was so discouraged. And I don't know where this came from, but I looked at her and I said, young lady, don't you ever do that again. God did not die for your marriage. He died for you, and he cares about you as a person. So don't ever do that again. I thought, where did that come from? It came from what was in me. The Holy Spirit will use what is in you and bring it out at the right time, at the right moment, when you need the answer. But if you don't put anything in your spirit for the Holy Spirit to work with, he won't have anything for you to say. So the point is, you don't have to go around begging the Holy Spirit to help you. Just keep filling up the tank with godly things, and when the moment comes, the Holy Spirit will be there to give you the wisdom that you need. And then there's spiritual dependence. Did you know that the ministry of the Holy Spirit makes it possible for you to face life in a different way than the average person? We can face crises and testing and not get blown off course. We face these crises with the knowledge of God. And you say, well, Pastor Jeremiah, how can I explain that sort of discernment? I think it comes as the Spirit of God helps you and me to see the whole picture. The Spirit of God wants to give us perspective. Did you know that? He's not just interested in the moment. He's interested in that moment in the big picture. Let me give you an illustration of this from the New Testament. It's kind of raw because it sounds very familiar. Here's this young man who loved the Lord, and he died an unjust and violent death. He was stoned to death for boldly proclaiming Jesus Christ as Savior and Lord. He told people what they didn't want to hear, and because they had no answer for his arguments, they killed him. Now I know that you know I'm talking about Stephen. I want to ask you a question. If you knew you were going to be martyred for your faith, if you knew you were going to be stoned or shot, because of what you believe and what you say, what would you be thinking? I'm sure you'd be afraid. Normally, if you weren't, there's something wrong with you. You'd probably be wondering about your friends, your family, and I'm sure all those thoughts went through Stephen's mind as well. But Stephen had a perspective on that moment that came because he was filled with the Holy Spirit. He saw that moment not in just time. He saw it in light of eternity. Listen to his words. But he, being full of the Holy Spirit, gazed into heaven and saw the glory of God and Jesus standing at the right hand of God. And he said, "Look, I see the heavens open and the Son of Man standing at the right hand of God." How did he see that? With death rushing on him, with murderous hatred all around him, with sharp, heavy stones crashing into his body. How in the world did Stephen see that? He saw it through spiritual illumination. He saw it through his spirit. He saw the power of the Holy Spirit. He saw through spiritual eyes what was happening. The spiritual illumination of the moment gave him confidence and strength and ability to see beyond that tragedy and the loss of his life. He was enabled to see into that place where he would spend eternity. He saw God. He saw Christ. He saw heaven. And he died with a blessing on his lips rather than a curse for those who were taking his life. That's what the Holy Spirit does. He takes those moments which could easily be interpreted like the world interprets them and helps us to see them through the eyes of God himself. And he gives us spiritual direction, gives us discernment, gives us dependence, and he gives us direction. When the Spirit of God comes to live within you, he is your guide and leader. Paul wrote it this way, Romans 8:14, "For as many as are led by the Spirit of God, these are the sons of God." The Bible says if you're a son and child of God, the Holy Spirit is your leader. One of the marks you have as a Christian is that you are led by God's Spirit. Now, many of you who know me know that I am directionally challenged. I don't have a very good sense of direction. Sometimes it's so bad that when I think I should turn right, I always turn left because I know I'm going to be wrong, and half the time I'm right. Good thing my wife has a good sense of direction, or I'd be lost all the time. But here's the truth. Even with the best compass, the best GPS, life can still leave us not knowing where to turn. And in those moments, the question is, what do we do? And I'm telling you, the Holy Spirit is to be trusted. He is the one who helps us know where to go, where to turn, what to do. He knows everything that's involved in where you're headed, and he gives you guidance to make the right decision if you will trust him. Romans 9:1 says, "I tell the truth in Christ. I am not lying. My conscience bearing me witness in the Holy Spirit." I believe there is an inward witness within us who are Christians that helps us to know what to do. Sometimes I've been in a crisis where I've had to make a decision, and the logical decision to make is so logical, but I knew that God was telling me to do the other thing. And I do the other thing as I listen to the Lord and later find out, oh my goodness, good thing I didn't do what was logical. I did what was spiritual. When you do what's spiritual, you got a much better chance of the outcome being what you hoped it would be. You see, life is so complicated, I don't even want to try to live it on my own, in my own wisdom. I don't want to be my own travel agent through life, writing my own itinerary, arranging my own accommodations. I only mess everything up. There are too many options and too many paths and too many opportunities and too many choices and too many serious consequences if I make the wrong decision. What did the old bumper sticker say? Life is fragile. Handle with prayer. I need the guiding hand of God's Spirit. So how does he guide? He leads us through God's word, through prayer, through circumstance, through godly counsel. Through all these means, he helps us and he guides us. 3,000 years ago, when David was hiding from his enemies in the depths of a limestone cave, he wrote these words, "When my spirit was overwhelmed within me, then you knew my path." Speaking of God. And it's the same for you and for me. Not long ago, I was flying in a private jet, and I got the opportunity to go up and sit in the jump seat, which is right behind the pilots. I had never done that before, and I kind of wanted to see how everything worked. Before long, we ran into stormy weather. Huge clouds surrounded us, and for what felt like forever, you couldn't see a thing out of the front window. I remember thinking, wait, don't we need to see where we're going? The pilot didn't seem all that worried about it. He didn't even try to look outside. No, he kept his eyes glued to the gauges and the instruments in front of him. That's what guided them. And sure enough, those instruments carried us safely home. Sometimes, as Christians, you find yourself wanting to watch your circumstances, don't you? You want to live your life based upon what you can see around you, and that will always be inadequate. We focus our eyes on the storm. We get worried about the clouds and the rain and the darkness. And when that happens, what we have to do is to hone in on the ministry of the Holy Spirit and ask Him to help us see through the fog and the storm to the reality of His presence. Sometimes you just have to put blinders on and pray, Lord, help me not to look at the circumstances. Help me to hear and listen to what you are saying to me. I don't know what the practical application of that all is. I do think this. I think sometimes we listen to too much news. I think sometimes we look at so much of what's going on. And you know, we live in this day when we don't just get the bad news that's here, we get the bad news from all over the country. The bottom line is, men and women, we don't just live in the present with all of the world's information around us. We are Christians and we live in a spiritual realm as well, and we need to see through the fog and through the storm, and the way we do that is through the eternal Word of God that gives us the encouragement we need to keep stepping forward and stand strong for the things of God. I know you know this verse, but it has greater meaning to me having studied for this message. Here's what it says. Trust in the Lord with all your heart, and lean not to your own understanding. In all your ways, acknowledge Him, and He shall direct your path. Trust in the Lord with all your heart, and don't keep looking out the window. In all your ways, keep your eyes where they belong, and He will direct your path. When you open the Scripture, the Spirit illumines your mind with truth, and your path with direction. And if you don't have the Bible to help you, you're kind of out there lost. All you have is the stuff coming in. If you don't have any other voice in your life, then guess what? You're going to be impacted greatly by everything that happens out here. You need a stabilizing force. That force is the Spirit of God who lives within you. And He's promised you that if you'll faithfully read this book, He will help you understand it. He will help you understand what it means. Most of all, He'll help you understand what it means to you. August Hermann Frank was a brilliant young scholar in Germany more than three centuries ago. By the time he reached his mid-20s, he was already lecturing on theology at the University of Leipzig, explaining the Bible to his students. But there was a problem. He didn't believe the Bible. He didn't believe the Bible was God's Word. He was just teaching the Bible as a book of literature to college students, which happens a lot if you don't know. One night, he was in his study with an oil lamp, looking at the books all around him, and he was preparing for another lecture, and his eyes landed on a verse in John chapter 20, and this is what the verse said. These things are written that you may believe that Jesus is the Christ, the Son of God, and that by believing you may have life in His name. These things he'd been preparing to teach, these lessons he was given as if they were literature, now he reads in that very book that these things were given to him so that he might have life in the Son of God. That verse hit him like a lightning bolt, and suddenly they weren't just words on a page. They felt alive, as if God was speaking straight to him, and He was. In that moment, he realized he wasn't in charge of the Bible. The Bible was in charge of him. And he believed, and he described himself as being born again. The same Spirit who opened his eyes can open our eyes. As Christians, when you open the Bible, do not just expect words on a page. Expect God to speak to you, to guide you, and to change you. Ask yourself this question as you begin to read. Lord, is there something you need to show me that I need to do? Is there something that you need to show me that I need to quit doing? I open my heart to you, and here's the deal, guys. Here's the thing that's so hard for all of us. When it comes to direction, you have to sign at the bottom of the page and let God fill in the top. You don't get to say, okay, Lord, that's a good idea. Let me think about that for a week and we'll discuss it next time we're together. No, when he tells you what to do, you have to be willing to do it. That's the way he works. He's God, and there's no second opinion.

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5: Don't shut God out. Don't push him to the side. Don't fill your mind and heart up with all of the fog and mist of the world. Get some truth going in your life, and God will honor you for it. You'll be on an adventure that you won't believe. He'll take you places you never believed you'd ever go and help you do things you never thought you could ever do.
6: You know, I've often thought that the illumination of the Bible through the writers of the Scripture is the practice that happens also in our lives. When we read the Scripture and we understand it, sometimes the understanding is overwhelming to us and we realize something's been going on here besides just our mental acuity. This is the ministry of the Holy Spirit making God's Word come alive to us. Turn the light on to the Scripture. It's a wonderful experience. The illumination of the Spirit is at work today in your life if you're a Christian. Well, tomorrow we're going to talk about walking in the Spirit. What does that mean? We hear that discussed a lot. People say you just need to walk in the Spirit. Well, what does it mean? How does one walk in the Spirit? 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And we'll see you here tomorrow. Thanks for listening. Have a good day.
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9: Hey, another Old Testament Bible study this morning. Hey there, I am Katie Evans, and I was doing my Bible study this morning, going through, doing as I do, and I picked out, well, I didn't pick out, it was picked out for me, Proverbs 12, 9, and 10, and it says, "The light of the righteous shines brightly, but the lamp of the wicked is snuffed out. Where there is strife, there is pride, but wisdom is found in those who take advice." Now, this one struck out to me because I have been going to people for advice my whole life. We all do it. But sometimes I will hear someone's advice. I went to my brother for some advice, and he was like, "Well, this is the same advice that I gave you last time. Like, if you're not going to take the advice, why are you asking for it?" It hit me so hard because I think we all do that sometimes. We'll ask for advice and then think, "No, that advice isn't right," when it's like, well, we went to this person for a reason. So wisdom is found in those who take advice. So not just asking, but who take the advice they ask for.
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7: With SRN News, I'm Keith Peters in Washington. A lapse in a law that allows the U.S. to gather intelligence abroad has grown more likely as President Trump is resisting calls from Republicans and Democrats on Capitol Hill to immediately name a permanent director of national intelligence. Mr. Trump has doubled down on his temporary pick to lead the intelligence agency's Federal Housing Finance Regulator, Bill Pulte. The U.S. military said Wednesday it began another round of strikes against Iran after President Trump warned that Tehran would pay the price for stalled negotiations. The escalating attacks threatened to derail efforts to end the war. U.S. Central Command said in a social media post that the military was striking multiple targets in Iran, attacks that were in response to Iran's unwarranted and continued aggression. More details at SRNNews.com.
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11: If Joseph would have never gone to Egypt and he would have stayed, they would have starved to death. This would have never happened. It would not be written in the scriptures. But you see, everything that's in the scriptures, God's purpose is for us to read, to understand, and to live by it so that we, one day, as we stand before Him, we can hear the voice of the Lord, that good and faithful servant, come in.

0: Welcome to Somebody Loves You Radio, the Bible teaching ministry of Roel Reese in Diamond Bar, California. We are focusing on God's call for Christian dads to be spiritual leaders in the home. And today, Roel will contemplate the life of Joseph, a man who was sold into slavery but allowed the Lord to use him in an extraordinary way. As you stay with us today, you'll be inspired to follow Joseph's example of faith and surrender as you obey God's will and serve your family in righteousness. Today's lesson is taken from Genesis chapter 45. Here's Roel Reese.
1: Joseph, a type of Christ. Remember, I told you before that Joseph not only is one of my favorites, but also the way he comes out in his own personality and what he does in the kingdom of God. He's now in Egypt. He's been there now for 20-some years. And his brothers come down to Egypt. They've been coming down because there's a famine coming. And they want to not only have something to eat, but they come to Egypt, and it's an opportunity for Joseph to see them and to actually bring him down to Egypt and have a time of repentance and a time of coming to forgiveness. Forgiveness is very important in the Christian life. If you don't forgive, how can Christ forgive you? And Joseph becomes that type of a person that teaches me, teaches you today, the real act of love. Love's another thing that we need to understand and have in our lives. Because true love forgives. Joseph, when you study him, he's that type of Christ in his own personal life because he's coming to that place where he has to forgive his brothers, and he does forgive his brothers. And we're going to study that this morning. Joseph is coming to that place now where he's going to reveal himself to his brothers. Let's begin in chapter 45, verse 1. And then Joseph could not retain himself any longer before all those who stood by him. So everybody standing by him is his brothers and these guys that are Egyptians that are taking care of not only of the kingdom, they're soldiers. And they're standing there, and Joseph is here watching his brothers and watching these guys. He says, "Go out from me." So one stood with him a while, and Joseph made himself known to his brothers. He told these guys, "Get out, go away, and let me just stay with these young men," and of course also his brothers. I mean, how would you feel when you don't see your brothers for 20-some years and all of a sudden you see them and you recognize and you know that they were the ones that sold you to the Egyptians because they didn't like you? Jesus was sold to the Romans. And what did? They crucified him. Peter, James, and John, they recognized that he was the Mashiach, the Messiah, the anointed one of God. And Joseph is going to try really to bring his brother together and his father together. And he wants to reconcile. He wants to make things right before his family. But one thing, they don't recognize who he is. They don't know who he is. Again, he says here, "And so no one stood with him while Joseph made himself known to his brothers." So here we are. He could not restrain himself. His emotions are totally not only bringing forth this emotion where he's going to be weeping in a moment. Imagine how we're going to feel when we see Jesus after 2,000 years. He's going to come. Imagine the Jews, how they're going to feel rejecting him, and then he's coming to restore their lives and to bring them into the kingdom age. And Joseph must have gone through all these emotion in his life, recognizing, here are my brothers, the one that sold me to the Egyptians. They're the ones that hated me. And here I have the opportunity to put them to death, to get rid of them. But God placed in his heart this love that he had now. How about you today? Who is it that you don't love today? Christ doesn't hate anybody, but he loves people. And maybe you feel like you can't forgive. Maybe you feel like that person can't forgive you for what you've done to them. But what I've done and what you can do is you can go to that person if you haven't offended them or done anything, but they hate you, to go to that person and say, "Listen, what did I do to you? I want you to forgive me." Taking that step of faith, taking that step with the love of Christ, that you're doing what is right and biblical in the Word of God, and that is to forgive even your enemies. That's a hard thing to do, believe me. Look at verse 2. The love revealed here to his brothers. And Joseph wept out loud. Now, weeping for us, when you do a funeral, somebody dies, you see people crying. But in the East, when someone cries, it's like they're yelling loud. You can hear them from, you know, if you actually, if we're here and they're in the lobby, you can hear them screaming, yelling, in tears, emotions. My father, my mother, my wife, my husband has just died. And it's important that we understand when we read the word weeping here, is weeping out loud with deep emotion because I love them. And now they're gone. Well, here is Joseph. He wept out loud, and the Egyptians in the house of Pharaoh heard him on the other room. They go, man, why is he weeping that loud? Remember Jesus wept twice, one for Lazarus? And the other one, he's looking at Jerusalem, recognizing that Jerusalem was going to be judged by the Romans, that Titus would come and destroy the city of Jerusalem. And when you go to Israel, we can see those stones that Titus took, not only Jerusalem, but took stone upon stone. And you can see the stone stacked up in the back of the city of Jerusalem. And maybe you've been weeping a lot. Maybe you've been weeping a lot. There's nothing wrong with weeping. Emotionally, you can really talk to those that have come against you and it hurts you. And maybe here today, there's something that has been bothering you for a long time, or maybe you've been weeping in your own personal life. That Christ can bring that peace that passes all understanding. That your heart can be right before the Lord, which we see Joseph here, his heart, man, is right on for the Lord. He sees his brothers, he's weeping, he's crying, because now he's going to make things right. They were supposed to make things right, but he takes that initiative to make things right and to love them and to forgive them. This is needed in the church today like never before. He goes on in verse 3, and he says, and Joseph said to his brothers, he makes himself known. I am Joseph. Notice, I am Joseph. Does my father still live? The first thing that he does is asking about his father, Jacob. Is he still alive? Israel, governed by God. He's very old. He's going to die soon. But he wants to make sure out of all those years that his father was alive, he wanted to see his father because he loved his father. And then he goes on and he says, but his brothers could not answer him, for they were dismayed in his presence. They couldn't talk. They couldn't believe that this was Joseph. They thought Joseph was dead. Joseph was gone. And imagine how they must have felt standing back looking at Joseph. And here is Joseph showing love to them and saying, my brothers, how is my dad? And he wanted to hear not only from them, but they couldn't speak. They couldn't speak because they were in shock that this was Joseph, the one they came against and the one that they hated. Verse 4, Joseph tender love now for his brothers. And Joseph said to his brothers, please come near me. He calls them to be near so he can love them. He can hug them. He can say, you guys, I love you, I've forgiven you, and come close. I'm not going to do anything to you. Because remember, he had the power to do whatever he wanted to do. Jesus said, I am the bread of life in John 6, 35, 48, and 51. He said, I am the light of the world in John 8, 12. And then before Abraham, I am in John 8, 58, Jesus said. I am the door to the sheepfold. John 10, 7, and 9. And Jesus was the type of a person not only revealing himself as light, and then as he not only got himself and revealed himself to the disciples not only were blown away, but here is Joseph once again. Because Jesus, after the resurrection, when the disciples saw him, they couldn't believe it. So here are his brothers. I am Joseph, your brother, whom you sold in Egypt. You see, he says, you guys sold me into Egypt. I wanted you to know that. Why? Because I have nothing against you. He could have never said this, but he said it. He said to them, I am Joseph, your brother, whom you sold into Egypt. How do you think this guy felt when he said that? Is he trying to get even with us? Does he want to remind us? No, he wanted to let them know because he was forgiving them. He was forgiving them. Just like Jesus forgiving you has forgiven me. Coming from the world, things that we did, that Jesus was able to forgive me and continues to forgive me. He takes my sins, he casts them as far to the east or the west and buries them in the deepest part of the ocean and remember them never, never again.
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1: Paul says in Romans 8:1, therefore there's no condemnation to those who are in Christ Jesus. We are in Christ. Don't let the devil condemn you. Jesus wants you to repent, but if you keep going back to the same sin, something is wrong. Here, Joseph is making things right with his brothers, and his brothers are going to make things right with Joseph. They begin to see that Joseph has forgiven them, like Christ has forgiven you and forgiven me. Verse 5 through 8 here, the perfect will of God accomplished. Verse 5 we see here. Joseph's purpose here. But now do not therefore be grieved or angry with yourselves because you sold me. For God sent me before you to preserve life. You guys, it was God. I didn't see it 20 years ago, but I see it today. That you sold me in Potiphar, his house, and then how I went to jail. And now I am second in command. God placed me here so that I can take care of you during the famine and you would not die and you would not be put to death. But I could bring you to Egypt. You notice I can bring you here to Egypt and then 72 you come. And then later on, 400 years later, what's going to happen? 3 million people would be there. And then they would be released from Egypt. God's purpose, God's ways are not our ways. Remember that. What God had for me, what God has for me, and what God's going to have for me in the future, I don't know, but man, I'm lined up with the Lord. Whatever he has. I don't want to neglect what God wants to do in my life, the gifts he wants to give to me. I want to be at the right time, at the right place. I want to make sure that I'm reading, I'm praying, listening to the Lord, because that's what I'm supposed to be doing. And to recognize that our time is short. Time is short. Jesus is coming. We need to be ready. Ready to meet the Lord. Ready to say, I have done thy will, O Lord. Jesus said that. Father, I am doing your will. You want me to go to the cross? I will go to the cross. Thy will be done on earth as it is in heaven. I pray that today God will speak to us in such a powerful way. That when we leave here, not only we've learned, but begin to practice what we preach. Begin that people can see that we're really fully committed to the Lordship of Jesus Christ. Joseph was 39 years old at this time. In verse 6, he says, and these 2 years of famine has been in the land, and there are still 5 more years, so 7 years, in which there will be neither plowing nor harvesting. There will be a shortage of food. But listen, I am Joseph and God has provided and I'm going to take care of you just like Jesus is taking care of us. The world will suffer because God's going to judge. But with us, the Lord is going to take care of who? His sheep, his lambs. God has called us. He saved us. He's taking care of us. And then check this out what he says in verse 7. He says, and God has sent me before you to do what? To preserve posterity for you in earth and to save your lives by a great deliverance. He tells them the purpose of God sparing them. You see, Joseph, if Joseph would have never gone to Egypt and he would have stayed with his father and his brothers, they would have starved to death. This would have never happened. It would not be written in the scriptures. But you see, everything that's in the scriptures, God's purpose is for us to read, to understand, and to live by it so that we, one day, as we stand before him, we can hear the voice of the Lord, that good and faithful servant, come in. Come in. One day we're going to stand before the Lord, and we're going to have to give an account of our lives, and we're going to spend eternity with the Lord Jesus Christ. And then sadness is those that will never be there because they rejected Jesus Christ as their Lord and Savior. In verse 8, he says, so now it was not you who sent me here again, but God. God sent. God is the one that sent me here. That's why I'm here. Imagine what they're thinking in their minds, what's going on in their hearts. Thinking, wow, we never knew that God was in control. God is in control of all of our lives here. Don't ever think he's not in control. He's always in control of my life. This is why if I'm not walking in the ways of God, what does he do? Because he loves me. He spanks me. As a father, as a parent, you spank your children because you love them, not because you hate them. And God will continue to do that in my life, in your life. He wants you to walk that narrow, straight line, not the Broadway, the narrow, straight line, so that one day, as we walk that straight, narrow line, we can hear the voice of our Lord, that good and faithful servant. Again, verse 8, so not, it was not who sent me here, but God is he, has made me a father to Pharaoh and the Lord, all his house, and ruler throughout the land of Egypt. And he was in charge with Potiphar. He was in charge in jail, remember? And now he's in charge with who? With the Pharaoh. Because he's a leader. He's a great leader because his number one priority was who? God. God is priority. Man, God has to be our priority. Nothing else. Everything else is secondary. God first, family second, and whatever else is number three. But if God is not your priority, everything will be out of order. But if God is my priority, everything's aligned. Everything is done by God himself. There's order in my life. And when there's order, there's rewards. God rewards his faithful. And I would pray and hope this morning that God will not only bless you, but that you would bless him by giving your full attention to him. You give him everything that you have in your life, that he will be the one to not only take and balance your life, but you come to that place where not only you know that you're doing what's right like Joseph, but you'll be able to love people that maybe you don't love today. For God so loved that he gave. You need to learn how to give yourself. Verse 9. He says, hurry and go up to my father and say to him, thus saith your son Joseph. Notice, go with him and tell him what I said. God has made me Lord of all Egypt. Come down to me and do not tarry. Imagine. He wants his father to come down because now Joseph is in charge of everybody, second in command. And he has the power now to have his brothers and his father to be in a place that God will give to them because of their flocks, a place where they're going to live, a place where they're going to not starve to death, but God is going to take care of them and to prepare the way for the next 400 years what's going to take place. They're on the way to the promised land. But that's going to be a little while, 400 years, before it happens. Verse 10, and you shall dwell in the land of Goshen. Notice, But I guess what he says here in verse 11, there I will provide for you. There it is again. I will provide for you again, lest you and your household and all that you have come to poverty, for there are still 5 more years of famine. And what does he say? I'm going to take care of you. How long has God been taking care of you? Since you came to Christ, for sure. He's taking care of you. He continues to take care of you. And he will continue to take care of you until Jesus comes again. But you got to trust him. You got to have faith in him. You got to stop having unbelief in your heart. And you need to be loving to people. You need to be kind to people. And you need to understand that God has called you. He saved you. And now he's going to use your life just like he did Joseph. And just like he did his brothers. He goes on. In verse 12, and behold, your eyes and the eyes of your brother Benjamin, see that it is my mouth that speaks to you. So you shall tell my father and all my glory in Egypt and all that you have seen, and you shall hurry and bring my father down here. He wants to make sure that he hurries up. He wants to see his father. And that's what we do. Lord, come quickly. Lord, come quickly. Please, Lord, come quickly. Look at the world today. Verse 14. And then he fell on his brother Benjamin's neck. And what did he do? He wept, and Benjamin wept on his neck. There's a reconciliation, notice. It's a uniting of brothers. Like one day we're going to stand before the Lord and we're going to be weeping. We can't believe what he's done in our lives. And when we get to heaven, there's no more weeping, no more death, no more weeping. We're going to be just like him, and we're going to have an incredible time forever and ever and ever and ever. Not 70 years, forever and ever. And then he says, verse 15, moreover, he kissed all of his brothers again, and he wept over them, and after his brothers talked with him. 4 times he says that he wept. And they wept.
0: Your life may look different from what you'd envisioned for yourself, but we hope that Joseph's experience has been a motivation for you to stay the course and serve the Lord wherever he has you. 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
2: 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Even if it is a June gloomy day, this is my reminder to wear SPF. Hey there, I am Katie Evans, and whether it's June gloom or the sun is out in full force, actually it doesn't matter if it's June or any month, even if it's cloudy. You got to wear that SPF. Yes, I do every day. Even if I'm up in the mountains skiing and it doesn't look like the sun's out, I wear it. June gloom days, I wear it. June sun days, I wear it. And here's the most important thing. Remember to reapply if you're going to be out for a long time. 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I will set reminders, but I will bring a big hat. I do have a 3/4 length sort of flannel. It's like a soft, thin flannel shirt that I wear as a cover up if I've got tank tops on or short sleeves on or something. And I'm not sure if I'll be able to reapply. 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Keep yourself covered in SPF and clothing. Stay in the shade. Stay hydrated. And hey, you know, it's getting to be summertime, so I gotta remind you.
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9: If you be still and yada, the word is be still and know that I am God. The word know in Hebrew is yada. It's a very cool word. It means be still. Say the world's blowing up around me and all this stuff's caving in on me and everything's gone wrong. God says be still and yada. The word means discover who I am in the moment.
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8: 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You know, we've all felt it. Disappointment, it's a normal part of life. But if we handle it well, it can actually make us spiritually stronger and wiser. You see, disappointment comes when reality doesn't match what we've hoped for. Maybe we're expecting too much from people or wanting life to go a certain way. We could avoid disappointment by avoiding risks or relationships. But that's certainly not the life that God intends for us. So today, Pastor Jack teaches that disappointment can reveal what is really in our hearts. A thankful heart prepares for disappointment, and uniting our will to God's will strengthens our faith and trust in Him. Now, with his message called Discipline of Disappointment, here's pastor and Bible teacher Jack Hibbs.
9: The disciplines of disappointment is preparing for the disappointments of life. We need to prepare for them. We need to prepare for them. And you need to be able to think mature thoughts about that. It requires us to grow up in spiritual matters when we talk about disappointment. How do we handle them? How do we deal with disappointments? Well, it requires you and I to grow up spiritually regarding spiritual matters. Listen, this is going to sound harsh, but man, do I believe this. There is literally no biblical excuse for you and I to whine or complain about, why did God have me lose my job? Notice how God always gets blamed for everything. First of all, people lose their jobs. Did you know that? It happens. You want to take it a little deeper? You can be in this room tonight, in the sanctuary, the most right-on, godly Christian on the planet, and your child dies. It would be completely, biblically incorrect for you to stop and say, how could this happen? We say things like that, and we get disappointed horrifically because we view it wrong. We somehow think that maybe because we're Christians, we're exempt from certain pain, from certain disappointment. Not so. The truth of the matter is you and I need to know our Bibles. Everything, listen, everything that happens in your life and my life is pre-programmed to be answered in this book. Every one of us, every human being that has ever lived, the answer to life's disappointments is in the Word of God, guaranteed. This book is the answer to your soul's quest. Well, I don't know why God. Answer is in the book. Honestly, look, none of us are exempt from this. When I'm tempted to say, I don't know why the Lord just doesn't bring fire down and have him consume that guy. The answer is in the book. God says, when I calm down, I'm slow to anger, I'm patient. Back off, Jack. Vengeance is mine, I shall repay, saith the Lord. You see? But we tithe, we serve, we've brought our kids up in the Lord, and our daughter's gone to college and has turned into a socialist, communist, liberal, whack nut, maniac, goofball, anti-Christ, anti-American, and I'm paying for it all person. Listen, this world's dangerous. This world is fallen. And you're disappointed, I understand that. But what does God say? God would answer you tonight and say, pray, fast, for this kind does not come out without much fasting and prayer. Send your kid off to college, they get possessed or something, I don't know. But we need to grow up and mature up. God's word says this in 2 Timothy 2:15, this is for everybody. Study, that's the Bible, to show yourself approved unto God, a workman that needs not be ashamed, rightly dividing the word of truth, but shun or put off profane and vain babblings, for they will increase unto more ungodliness. Is that not the age we live in? We need to know the Bible. What's the answer? Study the Bible. My nephew's in college, and he's got a full ride baseball. He's a great kid. And I'm having a ball with him in college because he's texting me. I don't know if he's doing his homework at all. He's a very smart guy. Maybe he's getting along just fine, but I'm telling you, it's cool. He's texting me all the time. I'm talking to this guy right now about the Bible, and he's asking me about this, about Scripture. What's the answer? And it was cute. I was in a board meeting these last 2 days, and You know, we all have our phones. Looks like nobody's paying attention to each other in the meeting because everyone's going like this. It's horrible. But I'm giving him these verses and... Well, now the guy says this. What verse? What should I do now? This verse. And 1,000 miles away, boom, boom. The answer's in the Bible. And you study to show yourself approved unto God. The Bible says in Ephesians 4:15, speak the truth in love, that you may grow up in all things unto him who is the head, even Christ, from which whom the whole body, that's the church, joined and knit together by every joint, supplies according to the effect of working by which every part does its share. That's the body of Christ. Some of us are mouths, some of us are brains, some of us are elbows, some of us are knees. But we're the body of Christ. And causes to grow the body, edifying itself in love. This, he says, I say, therefore, and testify in the Lord, that you should no longer walk as the rest of the Gentiles, your unbelievers walk, in the futility of their mind. Listen to this. Sounds like today's news. Watch. Having their understanding darkened, being alienated from the life of God because of the ignorance that is in them, because of the blindness of their heart. That's not you. That's not you at all. Also this, preparing for disappointments of life causes us to see God's unwavering faithfulness. Man, this is true. If you've ever gone through a trial and a difficulty, if you be still and yada, the word is be still and know that I am God. The word know in Hebrew is yada. It's a very cool word. It means be still. Say the world's blowing up around me and all this stuff's caving in on me and everything's gone wrong. God says be still and yada. The word means discover who I am in the moment. You know, when you go, God says, now calm down. Know who I am right now at that moment. Yes. His unwavering faithfulness. The Bible is full of accounts and events that prove that unless man is led and guided by God, things don't go very well. Why? Because God alone is the one who is unwaveringly faithful to us. Proverbs 16:25 says, there's a way that seems right to a man, but the end of that way is death. Man. The Bible says in Hebrews 4:16, let us therefore come boldly to the throne of grace. His unwavering faithfulness, church, is awesome. Secondly, it develops within us a happy and thankful spirit. Did you know that if you prepare for disappointments? So what do you mean by that? I'll just say this very quickly. The Bible tells us over and over again to be thankful. Being thankful. I've never been, Lisa and I, we've never been more thankful than right now in our lives. Why? I'm going to venture to say you've never been more thankful than right now. Why? When you eat, aren't you thankful? When you wake up in the morning, you guys, most of us, if not all of us, have beds. And if you don't have a bed, you're probably, I don't know what's going on. Think, if you got shoes or flip-flops, you got something on your feet. It's amazing. I'm so thankful. Like never before. And when you're thankful, it causes you to have a happy heart, and it prepares you for disappointments. Now, please don't leave this sanctuary tonight and say, well, you know, yeah, look, my car's this flat tire. Well, I should have known. You don't walk around like Eeyore. Well, there you have it. Another huge problem. You know, like Debbie Downer or whatever that thing is everything is probably going to die of cancer now. You know, there's people like that. They need this message. But that's not being prepared for disappointment. To be thankful for whatever God allows you to have is a glorious thing. And then third, we'll end with this third point. Listen, the disciplines of disappointment. How do we overcome the disappointments? That's what I want to know. How do we overcome them? Three ways. Number one, uniting our will to God's will. I'm disappointed. Okay, are you disappointed tonight? Not your will be done, but His will be done. Unite your will to God's will. Father, I'm disappointed. Give me the right vision. Give me the right understanding. Cause my will to be in line with your will. That's important.
3: 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And now, let's get back to today's message. 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
9: By uniting our will to God's will, I have discovered in preparing for this study, thinking deep thoughts, that I almost 100% of the time prepare, pre-cast, set myself up for disappointment when I don't look to God's will. I'm going to do this. Have you ever had that thought? I'm going to do it. You know what I'm going to do? I'm going to do this. Talk to God about it. What for? See, I think this is going to make me happy or us happy, and we're going to go do it. And then crash. I need to unite my will to God's will. Also, number two, by prioritizing the words and people in our lives. You say, what does that mean? How do we overcome disappointments? Listen, this is just going to be right down to street level. There are some people in your life, perhaps, you ought not to be hanging around with. Just cut it off. Because listen, you will become like the people you hang out with. You see, well, Pastor, I'm a wonderful, strong Christian. I hang around with a bunch of losers, a bunch of non-believers, and I'm going to lead them all to Christ. You can witness to them. You can fly in there and drop your bombs like a Christian, so to speak, and fly out of there, which I think is wise, but you hang out with them? The Bible says that their conduct will corrupt you. Now, the gospel's not fragile, but when you hang around people who say, come on, come on, oh, come on, you say, no, I'm a Christian, come on, come on, eventually, listen, they're going to wear you down. Listen, what fellowship does light have with darkness? You can witness to them, but look, if they don't want you to tell them about God, but they want you to go, hey, man, just drive us home. When we get totally plastered, we can look to you to be the one that drives us home. You are flirting with disaster. Watch out. Get away from those who do not build you up in Christ. See, man, but I work with a bunch of non-believers. That's why you're here right now. And that's why you read your Bible every day and talk to God. You get pumped up. You get built up. You go back into the world tomorrow. You be a witness for Jesus. Okay? And you're dropping those spiritual bombs all day long. Lord, there's Fred over there at the copy machine. Save him. Freak him out, God. I'm serious. I'm dead serious. I'm not joking about what I'm saying. I worked 13 years at Baxter Healthcare, and I would do that very thing. There's so-and-so God. He's a full-blown atheist. Cause something to go on in his life that causes him to cry out to you. I told you guys this years ago. We are right in the middle of an experiment, and there's this guy, I'm not going to say, I mean, his name, I remember the moment I can tell you what it looks like. He's standing there, and we're working, and he was the boss of the experiment. So we're all doing the stuff, and he's telling this off-color joke. Hey, you know what? Hey, listen to this. And he's... And remember the Whittier Narrows earthquake? Yeah. Boom! Earthquake hit. The guy went from cussing to instantly saying, somebody pray! Somebody pray! At least he knew enough that his prayers would never be heard. He says, somebody pray! Somebody pray! And I remember, I would literally silently pray in my mind, Lord, that guy, that girl, Lord, speak to them. Lord, reach into their lives. Man, when you guys, do you do that? Please tell me you do that. Lie to me, will you? When you go to work, man, you need to be doing your job, but looking around, when you see that guy walk by or that woman's at the copy machine or the boss pulls up, you need to say, Lord God, get them. Get them, Jesus. I'm serious. Get them, speak to them, do what you must. Just get their attention, Jesus. You should be thinking like that. I'm sure you do. You have to be thinking like that. Prioritizing the words and the people that are in your life. Ephesians 5:11 says, what fellowship does unfruitful works have with darkness? But rather expose them, for it is a shameful thing to even speak of those things which are done by them in secret. Wow. And then here we end with this, by giving the hurt to God and leaving it with Him. How do we overcome disappointments? Listen. In fact, close your Bible. I'm going to ask you to do something. Just listen. Close your Bible. Sit still. We're done. I want you to get fixed right now by the Holy Spirit. This is a decision that you have to make. You've got to give your hurt and disappointments to God and leave it with Him. I want you to get real quiet for a second. I want you to just bow your head, close your eyes, and just as these thoughts come into your mind, you make them your prayer. Let's do business before the throne of grace right now. Many people, maybe you're here tonight and you're wounded and you're hurt by being abused or injured by those who you once trusted in life. I don't know, maybe when you were younger. And the younger you are, the worse it is because you trusted people when you were younger. You've learned to become cynical. You've learned to become bitter. And you've got unhealed disappointments. You're bitter, you're hurt. And you don't even like to hear that, but you know that when the challenge comes to you of hope and trust to get up and to make yourself like Jesus, vulnerable to those around you, you recoil at that. I understand. You withdraw. But that's one of Satan's tricks, to sterilize you. Maybe you have dad hurts in your life. Mom hurts, or brother or sister hurts, or maybe a friend has hurt you really bad. And whatever it is, maybe molestation or violence, I don't know, or abandonment. I read today that this one factor of disappointment was a person who had been adopted and felt angry all their life because they were given away. And they viewed it from the bottom up instead of from the top down. And maybe tonight you're viewing things from the bottom up and you're constantly, perpetually disappointed. Stop right now and start viewing it from God's perspective. And here's the fix. Father, I pray right now for these that are here, and I pray this, that they would take on, Father, your mantle. And Lord, that you'd open up their eyes to see that our warfare is not of the flesh. And that these weapons that we have are of the Spirit. Lord, that you would bless every one of us right now, to cast down these imaginations that challenge, Lord, the place of Jesus in our hearts. That tonight, Father, you would sweep across this sanctuary and set people free. There are men in here tonight that have never felt the love of a father, or women in here that never felt the love of a father. And there's anger or bitterness. There's sons and daughters in here that have never felt the caress of a loving mother. I don't know. And we want to believe that we've just put it out and it's done, but the truth of the matter is, there's bitterness in our hearts. And Lord, I pray that right now, right where we're sitting, that we'd cast all our care upon Jesus. That, Lord, we would turn to you, the anchor of our soul. And Father, that We would all be anxious for nothing from this moment further, but in everything by prayer and supplication with thanksgiving, we would make our request known unto you, God, so that the peace of God would surround us and surpass all human understanding and guard or garrison our hearts and minds. Through that name that we pray, that name above all names, Jesus Christ, Lord, heal, Lord, wash away, Lord, speak. We release to you tonight our disappointments, and we ask tonight for your renewal of our lives. Thank you for dying on the cross for our sins, Jesus, and having been risen from the dead to set us free from all power of sin and death, that Jesus Christ is our only hope, and he's the only one we need.

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7: 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This morning, while doing some Bible study, it was in 1 John 4, 16 through 21. Hey, I'm Katie Evans. I don't know why I just read the first as just one. I mean, I know it is just the number one before John, but whew, one of those days I feel a little scatterbrained. Anyway, the verse says, God is love. Whoever lives in love lives in God and God in them. This is how love is made complete among us so that we will have confidence on the day of judgment. In this world, we are like Jesus. There's no fear in love, but perfect love drives out fear because fear has to do with punishment. The one who fears is not made perfect in love. We love because he first loved us. Whoever claims to love God yet hates a brother or sister is a liar. For whoever does not love their brother and sister whom they have seen cannot love God whom they have not seen. And he has given us this command. Anyone who loves God must also love their brother and sister. Oh, it is such a good one. And it is such a good reminder. Maybe sitting in traffic right now, a little frustrated with your brother and sister in traffic with you. Just try and cast a little bit of love out into the world.
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2: Judgment will always start with God's people first. 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
3: 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Instead of helping God's people, the religious leaders built their life on taking advantage of them. 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
2: You know, there's many things in life that we need to get right at times, like if you're driving here in LA and you hit a pothole and could throw your front end out of alignment. So you have to get your front end back into realignment, you know, getting it right again. And then, of course, there's a lot of things that we have to get right in the news here, because now it seems like we're inundated with false information. They call it disinformation now. They call it misinformation. But yet it's propagated by many of our news stations now. I mean, in fact, they're telling us that things that are not true are true. And it's kind of like, are you serious? So I look at our modern culture now, and we are in a post-truth world. They tell us inflation is under control, when we are now paying, as we all know, when you go to the grocery store to fill up your gas tank every week at the gas station, it's 20 to 25% higher than it was 3 years ago. So no, not everything is under control. Okay. So what we have to do is, if we want change, people have to make things right, but by voting. And it's just like, it's very discouraging for me when I hear that the majority of Christians don't even vote. It's like, we have to vote to make things right. And the same goes in our own families, okay? When we get in an argument with our spouse, it's not always easy to agree on what we disagree on. But at some point, our relationship with our spouse has to come first. It has to come before any other subject or topic that we're disagreeing on. And of course, sometimes us men just have to say it's okay if our wife is wrong, you know? Just kidding. Just seeing if you're awake. It's like, okay, no sending any hate mail. That was a joke. Okay, but anyway, the reality is, in life, we have to make things right regardless of who is right or wrong. Well, as we continue in our study through the Gospel of Matthew, we will pick up where we left off the last time. Now, Jesus had been talking over the last few weeks, in the last few chapters, about going to Jerusalem and being turned over to the religious leaders, who would condemn him and turn him over to the Gentiles, meaning the Romans, who would actually crucify him. Yet, he said, he will rise again on the third day. Well, as you know, this went over like a lead balloon. The disciples could not wrap their minds around this thought of Jesus, what? Being crucified? So Peter rebuked the Lord and over this subject here. And Jesus said, "Get behind me, Satan. You are a stumbling block to me, for you are not setting your interests on God's purpose and plan." So it's not that Peter was Satan, but he was being influenced by Satan to deter away from what God's purpose and plan was. Because God's plan was to come and bear the sin of all humanity on his own body. But I'm sure if you and me were walking with the Lord, like the disciples were walking with the Lord for some 3 years, imagine every day waking up with Jesus, never knowing what was going to happen, but you're going to see miracles every day, listening to life-changing messages, watching the religious leaders getting stumped by the incredible wisdom of Jesus, watching Jesus having authority over things like the wind and the waves. I mean, they were out on the boat one time when Jesus was actually sleeping in the boat and a storm came up and it was like hurricane, you know, gale winds happening and water flowing over the boat and everything. And these are mostly seasoned fishermen. And they came and woke up Jesus and they said, Jesus, don't you care about us? We're all going to die. And Jesus got up and he said, cease, be still. And immediately at that second, the wind stops, the wave stopped, and everything stopped and went to calm. I mean, the disciples were left with, who is this that even the wind and the sea obey him? Yes, it was a wild ride following Jesus every day. Nothing was impossible. Nothing was too crazy. Nothing was ever out of the question if Jesus was there. Even the dead were brought back to life. But when Jesus started talking about being beaten and turned over to the Romans, crucified, then rising from the dead, how in the world were the disciples supposed to process that in their own minds? Then, as we saw last time, Jesus rode into Jerusalem on the back of a donkey, fulfilling what it said in Zechariah 9:9. And the people cried out to him, Hosanna, Hosanna, which means save now, Lord. And I'm sure the disciples were thinking, well, this is what we've been waiting for. Yes, this is what we want. Save now, Lord. In fact, right now, save us. Get rid of these wretched Romans that are in our land. Deliver us, you know, like you have delivered every person that's come to you and ask for prayer. Open our eyes, restore our land, rule and reign over us right now. Be our king, be our Lord. Yes, that's what made sense to the disciples. Not crucifixion and death, but like what Jesus said in Matthew 16, he said to Peter, get behind me, Satan, because they were only thinking of their own interests, not God's, for they were selfish, even as we can be selfish at times, right? For most will think of themselves before they think of those that are around them, making sure that their needs are met first. But God was looking at the big picture here. He was looking at the whole of humanity, not just who was in front of him at that moment. He was going to die for the sin of the world so that not just the people in that day would be set free, but rather that every person in the future would be set free, that every person would have the promise of eternal life in the presence of God when they die. Yes, it was way more than the disciples could really embrace. It was more than anyone could have ever imagined. But here we are today, 2,000 years later, and those who have embraced Jesus are born again. Our sins have been forgiven. We have the hope of heaven, all because of God's plan of redemption that was enacted 2,000 years ago. Well, with that as a backdrop, today we're going to consider 3 points in light of our title, Getting It Right. Number one, entering the temple. Jesus was going to enter the temple and he didn't like what he was seeing. Number two, children were shouting. They were rejoicing. They were calling out to the Lord and who he really was as the Messiah. And number three, bearing no fruit. God doesn't have much patience when we don't bear any fruit. Well, let's look at our first point, entering the temple, as we read together, picking up from where we left off last time. We were in chapter 21. We left off in verse 11. So we'll pick up in Matthew 21, verse 12. And it says, and Jesus entered the temple and drove out all those who were buying and selling in the temple. And he overturned the tables of the money changers and the seats of those who were selling doves. And he said to them, it is written, my house shall be called a house of prayer, but you're making it a robber's den. And the blind and the lame came to him in the temple, and he healed them. Wow. Well, we'll stop there for a moment. There's a lot there. So, as you could imagine, there were many places that Jesus could have went and dealt with sin issues. just like today here in America or even here in Los Angeles. It's not going to be a too long of a wait for the Lord to find some people that are doing things that are wrong. But Jesus didn't start with just going down to the red light district or some drug deal that's happening on some corner. Jesus started in the temple first, the one place where there should not be anything going wrong. A place where people can come to find refuge, a place where people can come and worship the Lord. Yet that wasn't the case in here. Jesus comes into the temple, and what's he find? He finds a glorified swap meet going on. They're selling animals and profiting on God's people. So what are the people doing here in Jerusalem at this time of the year? Well, they were all pouring into the city of God for the Passover, which was only a few days away. This is where the majority of the population would descend on Israel. Okay, now what's the Passover? Well, the Passover was a celebration for God because he spared his people from the plague of death that was against Egypt. Now, why did God have a plague against Egypt? This is back in Moses' day, obviously. For the Egyptians had drew first blood against God's people. First of all, they enslaved God's people. They were slaves to the Egyptians. Second, because their population of males was growing so quickly, they decided to kill every male baby. They didn't kill the girls. I wonder why. Maybe they had some plans for the girls later. But they killed every male baby. And so God was going to make them pay for what they had done to the Jewish people. And so, as you know, the last plague to hit Egypt, God had given them 10 plagues to say, let my people go. And Pharaoh, the ruler of Egypt, said no to every single one. So finally, the 10th plague that was against Egypt, it was going to do what? It was going to, the angel of death would come through and kill the firstborn of everything. Firstborn of the animals, firstborn of every couple, every firstborn was going to die in Egypt. So God told Moses, I don't want this to affect my people. So he told Moses to sacrifice animals and take the blood and put them up on the doorpost and the lintel, the beam across the door. You put blood all around the front door. And when the angel of death comes through Egypt, he will see the blood of the sacrifice on your door, and the angel will pass up and over. That's where you get the Passover. The angel of death passed over the houses that had the blood sacrifice. Obviously, in order to put the blood on the doorway, they had to sacrifice an animal. Each family sacrificed an animal for his family. And here they are all these years later, and the people are coming and celebrating Passover, and they're bringing a lamb. They're bringing some animal to be sacrificed for their family to the Lord for their sins. Well, these religious hypocrites would take advantage of these people. Now, many of these people had to travel a great distance. It wasn't like getting into your air-conditioned car and let's drive down to another city. Oh, no, you're walking in the heat. You're walking with all of the dirt and everything, and it's taking you days, maybe weeks, to get to Jerusalem. And if your lamb was looking a little tired and dirty, they would tell you, the religious leaders, they would say, well, your sacrifice is not up to God's standard. We can't sacrifice this pathetic animal that you brought here. But guess what? It's your lucky day today, because we have already approved lambs right here that you can buy. They're fresh out of the bubble bath. They've already been blown dry, and they smell great. And they would raise the price double, maybe triple, quadruple of what they would normally charge for that animal, and so they could profit from it. Well, the people complained, obviously. They were put into a guilt trip because they said, well, my lamb that I brought in, that we raised to be sacrificed for our sins for my family, that's not good enough. So they won't even take my sacrifice. I have to buy their sacrifice here. And like, oh my goodness, they complain. Well, then the priest would tell the people, well, what are you being cheap? How can this be too expensive? We're supposed to bring our best to the Lord. We're supposed to give them all to the Lord. And so they put the guilt trip on, and the people got hosed. Jesus knowing their scam, he walks into his house. He is the Lord God. He's walking into his temple. He is the God of the temple. And he starts flipping over the tables. He starts knocking over the chairs. He's chasing the animals out. Money's hitting the ground. Total chaos is breaking out in the temple. This isn't, by the way, the first time that Jesus has done this. When he first started his ministry, he did it there also in John chapter 2. This is what he did there. He made up a whip and he ran out all the animals, whipping them and whatever. Get out of the temple, he said. You know, and in verse 13, as it is written, he says, my house, and literally this was his house since Jesus was God in the flesh. He said, my house should be called a house of prayer, but you've turned it into a den of thieves. This was a direct quote from Isaiah 56:7 and Jeremiah 7:11. And what Jesus was saying was obvious to everybody that was there. You've turned the house of God into a profit-making business here. Know this, the house of God, the synagogue, the church, whatever you call it, this is a place where the people of God can come to get right with God, first and foremost. This is a place where God's people can worship and praise the Lord collectively together. This is a place where the people of God can hear the truth of God's word being taught without any compromise. That's what the church is supposed to be. So the people of God can grow in the relationship with him. Now, where God's people can be prayed for, where God's people can be touched by the Holy Spirit of God. Yes, the people were to bring their tithes and offerings in. Of course they were. That's what supports the church. Now, the tithe is 10%. So God calls us believers to bring 10% of our income to the church. Now, listen, if people don't want to do that, that's between you and God because we don't have wallet cams in our chairs here. Okay, hey, what's in your wallet? Okay, no, we don't do that because all we do is like, well, this is what God says, so it's between you and God. Now, if you don't want to do it, then that's fine, but you can still come here, but that's an obedience issue between you and the Lord, and his blessing on you will be dependent on how obedient you are to him. But that's why when we're doing an offering here, if you've been here for any amount of time, I told the pastors here, when you're doing the offering, you spend any more than 45 seconds on it, you're spending too much time. It's like we're going to receive the morning tithes and offerings, and that's it. We move on. I think we've all been at places before in churches where they spend an undue amount of time on the tithes and offerings. I've been in churches where it's 10 minutes on the offering. It's 20 minutes. One time I was in a church, they spent 30 minutes on the offering. And this is just my opinion from being a Christian for 47 years. If a church is always talking about money, they are misusing God's money. They're begging for money because they're misusing God's money. That's just my issue because where God leads, he provides, and you don't sit there and have to beg the people for money. That's just my opinion. And if you ever go to a church like that, you should get out of there. They're doing the very thing that we see happening in our text here today. But imagine, for 3 years prior to this, when Jesus cleansed the temple, the religious leaders asked him, what sign do you show us? Could you imagine the audacity of these religious leaders when Jesus kicked all of these animals and everyone out of the temple area? And then the religious leader says, what authority are you doing this? What is your authority that you would do this? I'm sure they looked at Jesus with disdain. Now, the Bible says that Jesus' appearance, his appearance was that no one would be attracted to him. Well, what does that mean? It just means that Jesus didn't make himself the beautiful person. I mean, it's like in Hollywood, all your famous actors and actresses, it's like they're beautiful people. You know, they just look gorgeous. That's why we pay to go see them. You know, we don't want to go see the wildebeest that marries the goat. You know, who cares about that? You know, that's not a love story, okay? So we pay to see beautiful people. Jesus, it's not that he was ugly, but he made himself very normal. His appearance was that no one would be attracted to him. So he was just very average looking. I'm sure that the robe that he had on was just a very average robe. And I'm sure his sandals that he wore were probably half wore out. So here are these religious leaders approaching Jesus. Who gives you this authority? Now, they were wearing beautiful robes with tassels made out of the finest garments that you could buy. I'm sure they had expensive sandals. And they're looking at Jesus like, who's this average looking guy dressed like that? You know, half wore out sandals coming in here. What authority do you have? Wow. Just imagine that for a second there. Wow. You know, it's like here are these religious thieves who are ripping off God's people. They're supposed to be the shepherds of Israel. They're supposed to be looking out after God's people. They're supposed to be nurturing God's people and taking care of them. But instead, they're hosing God's people. They're ripping them off, taking an advantage of them. And of course, Jesus could have given multiple answers to their question, like, how about I'm God in human form? I created the heavens and the earth. How about that? Because this is my house, and I don't want to see a flea market set up in my living room, he could have said. Or he could have said, you know, these are my people, and I want them to be nurtured, not beat down with your guilt trips. Yes, he could have answered them in many ways, but what he said was this: destroy this temple and I will raise it up again in 3 days. Which they quickly responded to that with, what? This temple took 46 years to build and you can raise it up in 3 days? They took the posture of mocking him, for they thought he was talking about the physical temple that they were standing in, which, by the way, that temple would be destroyed in 37 years from when Jesus said that. But Jesus was not talking about the physical temple. He was talking about something that was so much more holy than that physical temple that was built with human hands. He was talking about himself. He was saying, you destroy me, the temple of God. I am God in the flesh. You destroy me, and in 3 days I will rise again. But their hearts were so hard and calloused that they thought, you know, that they couldn't even understand a spiritual understanding of anything because they were so far from God. It wasn't even possible for them. But getting back to our text, yes, if judgment was going to start in Israel, it was going to start in the house of God first. And the same goes for America. The same goes for Los Angeles. God isn't going to start dealing with those living in gross sin around us. All those politicians that are ripping people off. All those who are walking in rebellion to God. Those that are addicted to their many vices. God isn't going to start dealing with those that are living in the red light district or what have you. He's not going to be dealing with those who claim to be atheists. Those who mock and curse God. Because they're all going to die one day. And when they do, they will stand before God and be judged. And they will be kicked out of his presence and cast into the lake of fire forever and ever. But judgment will always start with God's people first. It will start with the people of God in the church. Here's a problem that I see in today's church. Mind you, I'm not talking about the progressive church that no longer teaches the truth of God's word. I've already written all those false prophets off as heretics. You have churches that are all around. They no longer teach God's word. They embrace culture. They embrace all the sins of culture. And they just bring people in and patty cake them and tell them whatever they want to hear, people that have itching ears. So they're all heretics. I'm not even talking about them. So you could wipe off half the churches in America right there. But you get the other half of churches. I'm talking about true believers in Jesus. And I'm talking about the true believers that haven't embraced their calling to make a difference in the world today. Think about where you might stand on this. Because think about it, what is our message today? Our message is to tell people that are living in sin that they can be forgiven. So you go all the way back to John the Baptist. What was his message? Repent, for the kingdom of heaven is at hand. And then, of course, Jesus showed up. Not too long after that, he baptized him and he took over the ministry. And what was Jesus' ministry? It was about repent, for the kingdom of heaven is at hand. And then he got to the end of his ministry with the last thing he says to the disciples is what? Go into all the world and tell them about Jesus, baptizing them in the name of the Father, the Son, and the Holy Spirit. Go preach the gospel in the whole world here. That is the message that Jesus had. That was the last words that he gave to his followers here. It's the good news. And we, as the people of God, are called to do what? We are literally, physically called to tell other people about Jesus.
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4: My best friend and her husband, they live up in Oregon. Hey, I'm Katie Evans, and they're going to be moving, still in Oregon, but a little more rural. They've got themselves a nice place next to a river. They're going to be able to have chickens, and they're going to be able to plant a big old garden, a catio for their cats, and they are so excited for this new chapter in their life. And I might go out and help them out in either August or September. They have to be out of their current place in September. And so whenever they do the big push, I think I'm going to go help them out, fly out there, rent a big truck so that I can help them get all their stuff from their apartment to their new, I keep calling it the homestead. They're like, it's not really a homestead. I'm like, hey, it's more space than you had, and you can have a real garden and chickens. Sounds like a homestead to me, don't you think? Anyway, I love celebrating my friends and their families and their growing families and their plans coming to fruition. So, might have some plans for myself in September.
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5: Talking to Marie, you used to do meth and sell it also?
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6: 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I do 12 Christ-centered 12-step program in the prison. 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
6: Those were years and decades that I caused so much harm to my kids. 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
13: A branch doesn't have to work hard to produce fruit. All it has to do is stay connected to the trunk, the vine, and fruit happens naturally. I'm the vine, you're the branches. Stay connected to me and you will bear much fruit. Apart from me, you can do nothing.
14: That's Pastor John Burke, and he joins us again today on Focus on the Family with Jim Daly, and I'm John Fuller.
12: John, I'm so excited to have John Burke back with us. He's been here a number of times, but last time we talked about how we can trust God with our hopes and our dreams, and really our deepest longings are found in Jesus. And when we can understand that, it changes our life. And John gave us some ideas on reorienting our minds and connecting with God so that we can be in tune with the things he desires for us, the good gift giver, if I could say it that way. If you missed any part of it, man, get to the website, download it, get the smartphone app. You can listen that way. But today we're going to dive a little deeper into that content based on his book, Soul Revolution.
14: And John Burke is the pastor and founder of Gateway Church in Austin, Texas. He and his wife, Kathy, have an adult son and an adult daughter. And his book, Soul Revolution, How Imperfect People Became All God Intended, is indeed the foundation for our conversation.
12: John, welcome back.
13: Oh, great to be back.
12: It's good to see you. And let's pick up from last time. You talked about the 60-60 experiment. So for those that didn't hear it, give us a quick briefing on what the 60-60 experiment's all about.
13: Yeah, so the context, like we talked about last time, is that we all have deep longings, we have hopes, we have dreams. They're not bad, but oftentimes we settle for too little. You know, it's as C.S. Lewis said, you know, many times it's not that we desire too much, we settle for too little. And God actually wants to give us the deepest longings of our hearts, the love and the joy and the peace and patience and kindness, all these things that things from out there can't give us. But it only comes from intimate relationship with God. And in fact, that's what we were created for.
12: Yeah.
13: We weren't created to do life apart from the very source of life and love and goodness. He created us for that. So the Christian walk really is simple. It's incredibly simple. And Jesus said this his last night on earth in John 15:5. He said, look, I'm the vine, like I'm the trunk of the tree, you know, the vine. You're the branches. Stay connected to me and you will bear much fruit. Apart from me, you can do nothing. So what that means is this is the one thing that we've got to pay attention to. And you can find this all throughout Scripture. You know, in Galatians chapter 5, walk by the Spirit and you won't carry out the desires of the flesh, but the fruit of the Spirit, love, joy, peace, all that will grow naturally. And that's what he's saying. So for 60 days, you set a beeper to go off, your alarm on your smartphone, or we have an app that does it, that'll ding your phone and bring up a verse reminding you of how to stay connected or what God wants in this relationship. Or maybe you just put sticky notes in your car and on your computer, just as a reminder. And what you're trying to do is change your habit from going through the hours of the day, the moments of the day, forgetting about God, who's there with you.
12: Or distracted.
13: Yeah. Or not listening.
12: Right.
13: And responding.
12: John, let me ask you this. As a pastor, I'm sure you have counseled many, many people that fit this description. But I want to really speak to that person that this is true of. And that is the person that's trying to satisfy longings that are artificial. It might be success, money, houses, cars, relationship, you know, the beautiful wife, whatever. And how when they reach it, how it doesn't meet the need. And speak to that individual, and even in the church, you know, someone who's made a commitment to Christ, it's sometimes hard to shake those habits of what you're actually going after and how to get better oriented around exactly what you're saying, opening your heart so the Lord can help meet the deeper longings of your life. I mean, some people might not even know what those longings are. That's how distracted they can be.
13: Yeah, and I think the other part is we don't stay connected to the Lord because we fear that if I do, he's going to fill in the blank.
12: Huh.
13: So this was my old fear, right? I was an engineer. I had a dream and a goal to get an MBA, start my own company, be rich and successful, because that was what I was trained is success.
12: Sure.
13: Okay. Well, then my dad did that, but it killed him.
12: Huh.
13: He died. He died from cancer, but he also struggled with alcoholism.
12: Just overworked.
13: He struggled with stress. He had ulcers. Mm-hmm. And on his deathbed, he said to me, John, I'd give it all back if I could just have my health and my family.
12: Hmm.
13: He knew the Lord, but he didn't know how to walk with the Lord.
12: Abide in him.
13: He didn't know how to abide, how to stay connected. And as a result, there were a lot of wounds. You know, his father abandoned their family. He was abusive. There was just a lot of wounds from the past my dad had never worked through. And I mean, I didn't realize this. And this is the thing. Our deepest longings are really trying to answer a few questions. Am I lovable? Or am I loved? And do I have worth? Do I have value? Do I have purpose? And really, we're trying to get those questions answered. The shallow strategies oftentimes are like, we're trained or we come up with an idea that if I'm successful, if I have a husband who looks like this or does this or is this status, or if I have a wife who, you know, looks like this or does, or kids, or, you know, now you can fill it in with 1,000 things.
12: Sure.
13: But those end up subtly becoming idols. In other words, they become the singular most important thing, and they distract us, just like you were saying, from the one thing that Jesus said is necessary, right? And that is relationship with the Lord, walking moment by moment with the Lord.
12: Yeah.
13: And so I think the thing I would say is, don't worry about changing all your dreams. They're bad, or your hopes are bad. They're not necessarily at all. Focus on walking day by day for 60 days and just see if you don't end up going, oh my gosh, this way of doing life with God is so much better.
14: Yeah.
12: You had a story in the book about going skiing with your college buddies, and you encountered what sounded like, you know, ski bunnies. What happened in that story, and what was the outcome?
13: Yeah, so.
12: And what state were you in? Colorado?
13: Colorado.
12: Okay, good.
13: Crested Butte, okay. To be specific.
12: Yeah, excellent.
13: Yeah.
12: It's a great ski spot.
13: Yeah, it's a great ski spot. And yeah, so we were single, college, met these three girls, and, you know, we were trying to show off. And
12: Texans.
13: Yeah, and Texans. And if you don't know, Coloradans have a love-hate relationship with Texans. Mm.
12: But they love Texans who think they can ski really well.
13: Yeah, and so we didn't know, but these girls were like leading us into the trap, right? And okay. So they're like, okay, you can ski, let's go skiing. So they take us up to the backside, and it's this big bowl, probably 2 feet of powder, 3 feet of powder.
12: Crazy.
13: 70 degrees. I mean, it looked like a straight down drop. So they said to me, you can't fear. You have to go like you're falling down the mountain, plunge, and then use the speed to control your speed. So I start, but I'm terrified. So I lean back. Well, that's the worst thing you can do.
12: Boom.
13: And I snowball for 200 yards.
12: Yeah.
13: Right. And then I have to climb back up 100 yards to get my skis and put them back on. And she comes back and she's like, no, if you give in to fear, you're not going to be able to do this. You have to like throw yourself down the mountain and then you'll be able to control your speed. It seemed counterintuitive.
12: Right. I'd be right with you.
13: But I did it.
12: Yeah.
13: I did it that time. I leaned down the mountain and I didn't fight the speed and I started to then turn and it was the most fun I've ever had. It was a thrill.
12: Mm.
13: This 60-60 experiment, doing life moment by moment with Jesus, is the same. So here's what I challenge people to do. For 60 days, you have to go all out in complete willingness to
12: lean
13: do
12: in.
13: His will.
12: Yeah.
13: But I'm telling you, after watching thousands of people do this experiment for 60 days, nobody ever says who goes all out, oh, I wish I hadn't done that. Hmm. Nobody. It's always.
12: Well, that's a good guarantee.
13: Oh my gosh.
12: Yeah.
13: God is real. He loves me and cares about me. I couldn't believe the things I experienced, the way God showed up, the way he led me, the joy, the peace. And the way he takes care of the little things when I just focus on the one thing Jesus said is most important. Abide in me, you'll bear much fruit. Apart from me, nothing.
12: John, that is so good. In the book, you share how you responded at a crucial time when a friend of yours, Jerry, really needed you. How did God work in that situation?
13: So I'm sitting there doing emails one day. And I was working on a message and I was on a deadline. And I have this thought go into my head. I wonder where Jerry is. Jerry was not a Christian. He and his girlfriend had started coming to our church and I hadn't seen him in a while. And I didn't know why I had that thought.
12: Huh.
13: And I thought, why did I think that, Lord? And then I was like, I'm busy. And so I go back to writing my message and I have the thought again.
12: Mm-hmm.
13: And it was kind of like email Jerry. And it's like, I don't even know if I had Jerry's email and I don't have time to email Jerry. I go back to working again. It usually takes three times for me. I don't know why.
12: but it's
13: kind of slow.
12: It's like a relationship, somebody asking you to do something.
13: Well,
12: that's what the impression was.
13: And, hey, can you
12: do this?
13: And many times my first thought is, was that just my dumb thought?
12: Right.
13: And oftentimes it is. It's a thought that's out of the blue.
12: Right.
13: And you've got to learn to go, Lord, is that you? It's kind of like the Sam, you know, Lord, here I am.
12: So it comes back a second time.
13: So it comes back a second time. I keep ignoring, comes back a third time.
12: Uh-huh.
13: And so I'm like, okay, you know what? I don't know what this is, but in faith, and this is the key, learning how to hear the voice of God requires faith. Hebrews 11:6, without faith, it's impossible to please God.
12: Right.
13: Right? So I emailed Jerry. Hey, Jerry, haven't seen you in a while. Hope you're okay. Just was thinking about you, stopped and prayed for you. Let me know if I can do anything for you. Shot it off. Well, the next day, his girlfriend, who Jerry lived with, got that as she had just taken him home from the hospital, having tried to commit suicide the day I wrote that email.
12: Mm-hmm. The day the Lord was nudging.
13: The day the Lord nudged me.
12: Yeah, amazing.
13: She saw it as an act of God. They came in and he unloaded all the guilt and burden that he's carried because basically he started dating his brother's girlfriend. It tore their relationship apart because his brother was in love and he felt incredible guilt and it just drove him. And he didn't know the forgiveness of the Lord.
12: Right.
13: So I shared the gospel with him. He came to Christ. The Lord turned his life around. It was amazing because of one little prompting thought.
12: Yeah. Think of that.
13: And that's the adventure we get to go on with the Lord.
12: Mm.
14: Well, we're inviting you to go on a journey with God and to be used by him, as John was just describing. The book that we're talking about today on Focus on the Family is written by John Burke. It's called Soul Revolution, How Imperfect People Become All God Intended. And we're making that available to you. Just give us a call, 800, the letter A in the word family, or stop by focusonthefamily.com/broadcast.
12: John, that can be one of the big barriers is moving toward people. With the right attitude, you're in the 60-60 experiment. You're asking the Lord every 60 minutes, okay, Lord, what, checking in, where do I need to go? And boom, that thought hits you. Contact so-and-so. Okay, well, I'm not sure if that's the Lord, but in faith, I'm going to make that happen. And, you know, these could be relationships that have historic conflict in them or something. So kind of bundling those thoughts together, the concept of moving toward people, for some, can be really intimidating.
13: Well, and it can be past conflict or it could be present conflict.
12: Or just fear.
13: Yeah. And one of the things in the book, I talk about using the Lord's Prayer as a model.
12: Yeah, let's talk about that.
13: Well, and it leads in because, again, it's not being formal. It's just realizing the Lord's Prayer is really a model. Our Father who art in heaven, holy is your name. In other words, you're greater than I can possibly imagine. Better than I can possibly imagine. I'm going to trust you. That's the sentiment. And then the second, you know, your kingdom come, your will be done on earth as it is in heaven. Okay, that's a prayer. Now, Jesus taught us to pray that because God's will is not done mostly on earth. This is what we're trying to do in the 60-60 experiment, is change it from the way we typically will things to be done and allow God's will to actually work in us. Now, here's the thing. Love requires willingness and free will. And so God doesn't force himself on us. Many times he waits for our willingness. And so the responding in obedience, the radical response in those moments throughout the day, it does require humbling ourselves in trust. I think about my own personal experience when our kids were little. We were in the middle as a church of doing the 60-60 experiment. So my watch was going off, you know, beeping every 60 minutes to remind me to stay connected each moment of the day. We go down to the beach and the kids are little. We stay up late swimming. We get up the next morning and I had this plan in my head of how the day was going to go. We had to get back. It was Sunday. So we would get up. You know, get ready. We'd be out on the beach by 10. We would enjoy, you know, the afternoon. We'd hit the road by 2 because we had to get back and get ready for school and everything else. And it's 10 o'clock, 11 o'clock, 12 o'clock. You know, we're all grumpy because we didn't sleep well. We're in a cramped little hotel. The dog and the dog's bark kept us up all night. We're all getting on each other's nerves, but I was doing a really good job of being patient.
12: Let me tell you.
13: Now, my wife disagreed.
14: Oh, man, am I feeling this.
13: But she was wrong. So you get the picture, right?
12: Yes.
13: But I really felt like I had, like, we were all getting on each other's nerves. The kids were crying and upset, and I was trying to be so patient. And like, but now it's noon. It's 2 hours past plan.
12: Right. Time to go.
13: I.e., my will be done. So anyway, my wife finally confronted me. She says, "You're being so impatient." Well, I was like, "What? Don't you realize how patient I've been for 2 hours?
12: You've not noticed?"
13: Yes. And it just, you know, so then we started getting in. We were all in.
12: Yeah.
13: And right as we're in the middle of it, what do you think happened? The stinking beeper goes off on my watch.
12: The 60-60.
13: The 60-60. And I'm not kidding. In my mind, I said, "Sorry, Lord, can't connect right now. I'm busy."
14: Yeah, not this time.
12: And I certainly don't want accountability.
13: I do not want. And that is exactly what happens, right? Yeah. And what I realized is in that moment, it was like my wound, my pride, my way, it was blocking my spirit from even wanting to consider what the Lord wanted. Mm-hmm. His will be done, right?
12: Yeah.
13: And I literally had to. And it was only because this verse from scripture kept coming to my mind. Again, I think it was the Lord's prompting. God opposes the proud, but he gives grace to the humble. Humble yourselves, therefore, under God's mighty hand, and he will lift you up.
12: Yeah.
13: I kept hearing that, and I was like, ugh, should have never memorized that scripture.
12: They always come back to bite us.
13: Yeah. But I went for a walk, and I just calmed down, and I was able to say, and sometimes this is what you have to say, "Lord, I can't do it for them, but I'll do it for you."
12: That's good.
13: That's obedience. That's abide in my love. And how do you abide in my love? You know how much God loves us, a depth that we can't fathom, how high, how low, how wide, how deep. But we only have one thing to offer him in love. our will in any one moment.
12: Mm-hmm.
13: So I said, okay, I'll do it as an act of love for you. And I went back and I apologized. Even though I wasn't wrong, they were wrong.
12: I could see it went deep.
13: Still got to go through forgiveness.
12: Yeah,
13: don't
12: right.
13: I? No, but that is the reality.
12: Yeah.
13: So that's your kingdom come, your will be done. And what we're doing in these moments throughout the day in the 60-60 is we're changing our habit of just letting our pride and our will be done. And we're actually following his and we're seeing it's better. It was better. We went out and had a great day the rest of the day.
14: So you did have resolution.
13: They apologized too once I led. Mm. But leadership often requires humbling yourself, right?
12: Yeah, and I think in that 60-60 experiment, one of the things is just getting to know the voice of the Lord. And it doesn't need to be a shameful thing or an embarrassing thing. No. If you haven't practiced this, it takes a little time to say, okay, is that just me thinking that? Or is that really the Holy Spirit nudging me? In fact, you had a story in the book about Kathy. You guys, I think we're in Russia. And something at a nice restaurant occurred or something. So fill in the blanks.
13: Well, we were living in post-communist Russia. So it was right after the fall of the Soviet Union. We moved to Leningrad. We left St. Petersburg, same city. We were there when it changed.
12: They changed names. Yeah.
13: But during that time, it was hyperinflation, just horrible economic crash.
12: Yeah.
13: So anyway, we were at a Christmas break out in Switzerland for a conference. So we're having this, we go to this really nice restaurant, steakhouse in Switzerland, and we've been eating, you know, borscht and potatoes and cucumbers. You couldn't get much.
12: Right.
13: And so we're having this incredible meal, you know, and just loving it. And my wife couldn't eat. She has a huge mercy gift.
12: Right.
13: That's not my problem.
12: Right. But you married opposites.
13: Yes. She helps me. She helps me with the Lord's heart for people. And so she couldn't eat. I'm like, why aren't you eating? She goes, I can't eat this beautiful meal knowing some of our Russian friends, the parents in married student housing can't even get milk for their kids. We've got to do something to help them.
12: Huh.
13: And so we stopped and we prayed around the meal. And we just said, Lord, if this prompting that Kathy's feeling, we were all God, are we supposed to do something? Then tell us, show us.
12: Yeah.
13: And we spent the rest of the night brainstorming, well, maybe we could find trucks in Finland and we could truck food in from Finland. We can raise money from churches in the United States. We started to develop this plan. Well, we get back that next week to our flat. We lived in a Russian flat apartment and there was a phone message waiting for us. And we call and it was an organization that had a C-110 military transport plane flying in a whole cargo load of food, enough to feed 2,000 families for 3 months. Their contact had turned out to be mafia. They heard we were Americans living there. Is there any way we could possibly help them distribute the food?
12: That's crazy.
13: Crazy. Crazy.
14: My goodness.
13: And so we ended up being able to not only, you know, meet the needs physically, but we were able to share Christ with all of them and tell them about the God who cares about their needs, physical and spiritual. It was amazing. But again, this is the adventure God wants to lead us on. And sometimes it's amazing like that. Like he wants to do something through us, but we have to be willing to just seek his will and then willing to act. Sometimes it's real simple.
12: Yeah, and I like that through both days you've talked about that, keeping things simple, that the gospel is simple. It's not easy.
13: No,
12: but
13: it's the hardest thing.
12: It's the hardest thing.
13: No, really.
12: It is simple.
13: That's why the 60-60 experiment is for 60 days we're trying to reorient our habit of not doing this one thing Jesus said is necessary.
12: Yeah.
13: Getting distracted by everything else.
12: Everything else. And I think that's where I want to end with this last question. That person, maybe they don't even feel worthy. That's so much the guilt that the enemy lays on our heart that, you know, we couldn't possibly be noticed by God because we're so unworthy.
13: Yeah.
12: Think of the things that you've done and the way that you've acted and the thoughts that you've had.
13: Right.
12: I'm trying to hit all the checklists
13: Or still
12: here.
13: Have.
12: Or still have.
13: Struggle with.
12: But the Lord's good with all that. He just wants that relationship. And those things will take care of themselves when you stay grafted into the vine. That's
13: Absolutely.
12: The point. And so speak to that person that continually has that loop playing in their head and they don't know that they can get out of the rut.
13: That's a lie from the enemy of your soul trying to keep you in the trap he's got you in, which is if, and I, you know, I've struggled with my own sin patterns and even addictions in my past as I was coming to faith in Christ. And I remember that. I remember what would happen is I would want to do well and I would try and then I would fail. And then I would hear in my head, man, you're disgusting. God is so, he's so displeasing you. He didn't want to hear from you until you can clean up your act.
12: Right.
13: So you know what I'd do? I'd stay away from God. The only one who, as I abide, can produce the fruit in my life.
12: Right.
13: So you see, the irony is when we try to do it without God, we stay stuck.
12: Right.
13: And that is the evil one's intent. He lies to you about that. So if you're feeling that, memorize what I memorized. Romans 8:1, there is now no condemnation for those who are in Christ Jesus. Right?
12: It's pretty straightforward.
13: No condemnation.
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7: 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Hey, I'm Katie Evans. So glad you are tuned in, joining me, hanging out with me here. And I was a firecracker. I think I still am a firecracker, but I had a bit of a temper when I was growing up. Now, my parents, they did go to a meeting for parents of kids who had some temper problems, and they decided, you know what, it's not so bad, so they just worked on it with myself. They said some of the stories they were hearing from other parents were a lot, but I was just always having to be kind of a perfectionist, and like, if my homework was incorrect, I would erase the whole page and start over, and I would throw tantrums. I just had a lot of big feelings. So I'm willing to bet that they kept James 1, 19 and 20 to heart when they were dealing with a very angry little human. It says, "My dear brothers and sisters, take note of this. Everyone should be quick to listen, slow to speak, and slow to become angry, because human anger does not produce the righteousness that God desires." I grew out of it. For the most part, I can be a little bit of a hothead, but I'm so grateful that my parents, they were able to be quick to listen and slow to speak and slow to become angry with me growing up.
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3: Welcome back to Touch My Life. This is PC reporting to duty. I've got something for you today. We're going to talk about conquering and dividing. Not dividing and conquer, but conquer and divide. We're studying the book of Joshua, and I need you to read chapters 12 through 18. That's where we're going to be dancing this whole next few lessons. Read chapters 12 through 18. It's going to help you see it. Today, we're going to get a bigger picture of the promised land. We're going to begin to see the forming of Palestine, why Jerusalem, Israel matters. I want you to look at a map. I want you to see what Palestine looks like on the map. This is the forming of the land. But why, beloved? Why? For the relationship of God and His people in the midst of a place that He designed for them to get along. Don't you want your life to get along with God in the place that you're supposed to be? Watch this. It's going to be good. He says, conquer these areas so that I can divide. All right? So now you have the 12 tribes of Israel, Israel being the surname of Jacob. Jacob was changed his name to Israel after he wrestled with the angel in Bethel. So the tribes of Israel, which is really means the children of Jacob, are all listed here as we looked at the names. The children of Jacob slash Israel, Reuben, Simeon, all of them. This is the 12 tribes. And so basically what we are now forming is now called, well, here's a dual map that shows not only the cities that he took, but all the way up to Kadesh, Hazar. Now we see the combining of Asher, Naphtali, Manasseh, half-tribe, Gad, Ephraim. So we see Jerusalem, Benjamin, Reuben. So we took all these areas in order to put our leaders, my sons, in these areas. So I want you to understand that even, watch this carefully, because even though Dan, Judah, Simeon, Reuben, all of them were in there, guess what? Gath, Libna, Jarmuth, Adullam, Hebron, though they conquered them, there were still people in there. And so they assumed rulership and leadership, except for the soldiers and the ones that they killed. And we'll see that a little later, that now we have this new host of division of the land. And basically what we now have created is what is called Palestine. Watch this, because this is going to get juicy. So in Palestine at the time of the conquest existed, here were your previous leaders, the Gergesites, the Hittites, the Amorites, the Canaanites, the Perizzites, the Hivites, the Philistines, the Ammonites, the Moabites, the Amalekites, the Midianites, the Edomites. So all of these were the previous controllers or possessors of the land. You tracking? But now we have taken over the land. And so we are now Manasseh, Gad, Ephraim, Reuben, Simeon, Dan, and Benjamin. All right? So now we move then to the Old Testament Palestine. I want you to get this, that now when you hear the term Palestine, we are talking about the Mecca. We are talking about the mainstream Jerusalem. We're talking about, this is the place where Jesus arrives. This is the town, the space where God came to manifest as the Messiah. He came to rule this area as God of the Hebrews. This is Israel. This is Jerusalem. And so then down at the bottom, you will see the bottom is depicted as Judah. This is now the establishment of the kingdom, the Palestinian kingdom, the world, the Jewish city. I want you to understand this, that the victories of Joshua were tantamount to the success of the establishment of Jerusalem. Everything you heard about Jerusalem, when you read the Old Testament, all you hear about Jerusalem, the Jews, Hebrews. I want you to understand, this is huge. This is big. It's big because it began with Joshua's victories. I want you to understand, why is Joshua important? Because Jerusalem is not Jerusalem. The Jewish city is not the Jewish city. The wall, the temple, the tabernacle, Jesus coming in Galilee, all of that doesn't exist, baby. Those stories don't hit the map unless Joshua gets the victories. And I want you to understand something, that God was giving Joshua the charge to make these conquests and to conquer so he could give it to his people as a promise and a blessing. I want you to understand that the fight is not, God is not saying fight to be fighting so you can get the victory. Fight so you can get the victory, but the victory is getting the land so that the land can be populated by the people and God can establish his rule. Now, watch this. So this then becomes Palestine. This is a map of Palestine after the conquest. You see that? The 12 tribes, a map of Palestine after the conquest. So you have Zebulun, you have Bethlehem. Do you see Bethlehem? So when you talk about, God, I want you to understand, man, everything is about what Joshua did. So when you see Bethlehem here, you talk about when Jesus was born in Bethlehem, how he avoided the census, and how Jerusalem is here. All of those key cities that become so rich in the Bible are all related to Palestine. So here's what I want you to understand. I want you to understand that the Old Testament and the promises were all for this. Period. Only. There was no church. There was no us. This didn't include the Gentiles. It didn't exist. I want you to understand, God came to take this, to lead this. Now, let me show you this. The kingdom split. So I'm just going to kind of move ahead and give you a quick overview. The kingdom split. All right. So after they took over the land. So you have Genesis, Exodus, Leviticus, Numbers, Deuteronomy, Joshua, and what comes next? Judges. So once they populated the land, God gave judges like Gideon, Deborah. So judges were given to actually help rule the land. Then after the judges didn't work, the people said, well, we want a king. So they got the kings. And so that's when you got Saul, the first king. Then David, you talk about the kings all the way down. And so the kings got into it. They got into a fight and Israel split into two. The kingdom became divided. So Judah was the bottom kingdom. Israel was the top kingdom. So you read later on, after Joshua, after Judges, Ruth, Ezra, Nehemiah, Esther, Job. So you have this split. And then after the kings, you have 1st and 2nd Chronicles, 1st and 2nd Kings, 1st and 2nd Samuel, which talks about the kings and how they ruled during this time and how they split and how they fought and all of that, right? So then you move into the rest of the Bible, where you get into some literature books like Nehemiah, Esther, Job, which are wisdom literature, Job, Psalms, Proverbs, Ecclesiastes, Psalms of Solomon. And then you get into the prophets, Ezekiel, Daniel, Jeremiah, Isaiah, Hezekiah, Malachi. So all of these are prophets. I'm just trying to give you an overview, who actually served in this time, giving divine leadership to the human leadership of the judges and the kings. The prophets existed in this land to give godly leadership. So the prophets helped them kind of come together. So then after the prophets, after you go Ezekiel, Daniel, all the way, Jonah, Micah, Nahum, Habakkuk, Zechariah, and Malachi, you end up with the Old Testament. I'm just trying to get you to see it. The Old Testament is all about this, baby. The Old Testament is all about this Palestine. But the prophets, now I want you to understand this, the prophets gave hints to a Messiah coming. So there's literature, Genesis 3:15, there's literature in Daniel about the Messiah, Emmanuel, God is with us, about the lamb done before the shears who gave himself for us, was wounded, bruised for our transgressions. These are all pointing to Jesus Christ, but subliminally. It doesn't say Jesus Christ, because God knew that these people were jacking up. So basically, all of these people, even though God gave this to them, messed up, jacked up, the kings were fighting, they split, went into captivity. So Israel fell to Assyria, which is over here, further off over here. Assyria in 722, they fell to Assyria, 722 BC. And then Judah fell in 586. So Judah at the bottom of the map fell in 586. So they went into captivity, 70 years of captivity for Judah. All right. So after they went into captivity, so when you talk about, so when you hear about Esther, Mordecai for such a time as this, that's about him bringing them back into the land. Nehemiah rebuilt the walls. They came back into the land. Even though they came back into the land, they didn't do well. Now, here's what I want you to understand. Remember the image I told you to look up? Here's what applies. So after they were back in the land, after they were in captivity in Babylon, Judah fell to Babylon in 586, King Nebuchadnezzar. The image that he saw in Daniel 2 was talking about the future. So the image, part of it was gold, part of it was brass, silver, clay, all the way down to the feet. And part of it was the Medes, the Persian, the Greece, and then the Greco, and then the Romans. All of that began to fail. So do you remember between Malachi and Matthew is a 400-year period. Now, I'm giving you a lot of information. Don't worry about it. I have to remember. It's just an overview. I'm going to help you understand why Joshua is important. So between Malachi, the last book of the Old Testament, and Matthew, the first book of the New Testament, 400 years of silence. What is happening in this 400 years of silence? What's happening in Palestine during this time? I'm telling you what happened. The image you saw begins to break down. The Medes, the Persians attack. The Greeks attack. Nebuchadnezzar, Babylon attack. All the way down to the Romans Empire, they attack. they attack. And then so all of this is happening in this 400-year period, which means it's 10 generations. 10 generations, God says nothing. God says nothing through his prophets. God doesn't speak a word. But all this time, they're being destroyed. That the Antiochus Epiphanes, all of these that you read about in the apocalyptical literature, Daniel, Ezekiel, some things that you read about in terms of the horns coming up to fight, and a lot of the apocalyptic prophetic information is referring to what's happening to Israel. So now when we come to Matthew, Matthew 1 begins with this. This is the generation, the genealogy of the Son of God, Jesus Christ, the life of Jesus Christ. So we start off with hope of getting God's people back together, but now opening it up to us. Here's what happened. When the Roman Empire attacked Jerusalem, Jerusalem falls. And so out of this persecution, we get Christianity, or small groups of people who remember the prophecies in the Old Testament saying the Messiah is coming, the Messiah is coming. Just hold out. So they start meeting in houses, and you start getting this raising up of Christianity who are saying the Messiah is coming. Wait on him. Even though they were under persecution by the Romans. So you heard the slogan, when in Rome, do as the Romans do so you don't get killed, basically. Yeah. So in other words, don't get found out. Basically, keep it on the down low. Let's wait on Jesus to come. So when you enter into the New Testament, that's what the New Testament is about. Oh, the Messiah is coming. Matthew, Mark, Luke, and John are all about, oh, the Messiah is coming. The Jesus comes to earth in answer to, in response to the fact that this whole Palestine is done. It's done. And so now the whole gospel is open now to the rest of the world. That Jesus comes, and this truth is now available to us. And so Galatians 4, about talking about how we are the sons of Abraham and how we then become the children of God. This is important. So that all of what we read about Joshua in conquering these areas now apply to us, but in a global perspective, not limited to Palestine, not limited to Jerusalem, but all over the world. Because the Bible says now the commission is in Matthew 28, what? Go ye into all the world and preach my gospel, teaching all men to observe whatsoever I've commanded you. So all I'm trying to teach you is that the lessons we learn in terms of what Joshua accomplished in Palestine is what we have been called to accomplish in the world. And so let's go back. How then did Joshua make this happen? He made it happen by conquering before you divide. Watch this. Conquer before you divide. Now remember, you've heard the slogan divide and conquer, right? That's not what we mean. Divide and conquer means divide as in get people to dissent, like get into dissent, to go at each other and get people to break down. No. What God wants us to do is conquer first, then divide the land. So we don't need them to dissent. We don't need people to break down. We already own the land. We're not trying to get people to break down so we can take it. We're going to take it, and then we'll break down the land and tell them where to go and what to do. I'm trying to get you to see that chapter 13 of Joshua begins the dividing. So when we talk about chapter 13, 14, 15, we begin to see how Moses said, this is the inheritance he gave to Gad. This is the inheritance he gave to half tribe of Manasseh. This is the inheritance he gave to Reuben. And I want you to understand that God has a book in heaven where he has a prescribed inheritance of a place that he has given to you in order for you to conquer so that you can divide it and you can possess it and rule it. Now, let me tell you this. We're talking about destiny. We're talking about being in the place that God wants you to be so that you can do what God has called you to do. Write this down because this is key. This is big. You can actually be doing what God has called you to do, but you're in the wrong place. God, woo, watch out now. You can be using your gifts. You can be doing what God has called you to do, but every victory is related to a place. Remember last week, I taught you about the territories. I taught you about the different prescribed areas and the geocentric aspect and the GPS and how God was giving us different areas and regions and all that. So remember, you can be in doing what God has called you to do, but in the wrong place. I want you to understand. Remember last week I talked about direction. God giving you the north, south, east, and west, and understanding where you are geocentrically, because it's about establishing the place of God. Don't you know why there is a tabernacle? Don't you know why there is a place? Don't you know why? So let me give you this one more thing. Let me give you this. Because this then, watch this, this then becomes, listen, the tabernacle and the temple moves from the earthly realm to actually becoming territory or place or rule where? In the heart. That God then actually begins to give us this rulership or leadership in the heart. Because then, watch this, the temple is no longer manifested as the housing place of God in Jerusalem. Where's the temple now? God resides in our hearts. So watch this. So God resides in us as the temple, and we then place the temple in an established place of where we are. That the rule of God from his throne in our temple, from the mercy seat at the tabernacle, he is ruling where? Wherever, watch this, Joshua, wherever he puts his feet, God has given it. So watch this. If you live in Compton, if God has gifted you for Compton, if your place of conquest is Compton, then you bring the temple of God, the rule of God, the throne of God to rule in Compton. That is your place where God gives you what is called a sphere of influence. God, that your marriage, your ministry, your anointing, your blessing, your career, your stride, everything you begin to connect together in terms of establishing the place that God wants you to be.
4: Beloved, I don't understand how God does this. This isn't me. Yeah, I'm teaching the class, but this has to be the Holy Spirit. There's no way I'm this smart to pull all this together, to make it make so much sense. When you look at the Bible from a holistic perspective and you look at how it all ties together, this is amazing. This is crazy how Joshua connects and Moses and Abraham and all the way down to Jesus and why Rahab mattered and everybody else all in between. Oh my goodness gracious. Do you not think God has a plan for your life? It's supposed to make sense. If you're sitting there scattered in your brain, you're off target. God wants your life to make sense. Tune in next time. God bless you.
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5: What are your thoughts on naps? Hey there, I am Katie Evans, and a little while back, I went out to Vermont to visit my family out there. I've got an aunt, I've got, I've got another aunt and uncle, I've got a cousin and his wife, and their three little kids. Now, the youngest, he still naps. But the two older girls, they're not as keen on naps. But let me tell you, I am. When it'd be time for Lou to go down for a nap, I'd be like, all right, I think I'm going to go take a nap too. And they're like, why, Katie? Why are you going to take a nap? No, we've got to play. We've got to do this. We've got to do that. And I'm like, girls, I am sleepy. Some of you wake up around 5:30 or 6 in the morning and start playing real loud. A bunch of little dinosaurs staying at their house. Anyway, the point of that is I love taking a nap, love having a little bit of rest time. Even if I don't fall asleep, just laying there with my eyes closed, focusing on my breathing. It's just something a little bit refreshing. Never know when that nap is just going to turn your day around.
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7: I had gone to school for accounting, and I worked in that computer field for about 13 years. And then I had my first child. I went back to work, and then I was getting ready to have my second child. And they're like, do you want to come back to work? Because we're going to dissolve your department. And I said, absolutely. So I had the second child. Tried to take the first one back to his little daycare. And he's like, no, Mommy, no, don't leave me. And right then, I'm like, oh, my gosh, I cannot go back to work. And so I ended up going home, and I decided to become a nurse. I just went back to school when they were little, and my husband was watching. I'd take one class a semester, and it took like 5 years, and finally ended up becoming a nurse, working nights so I could pick them up from school. And
6: you did it. I know that your kids are appreciative of that.
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14: You better pray. Before I go any further, I want you to know that I love you today and I want you to win. I said, I love you and I want you to win. I want to see you in heaven. And I want you to be victorious on the earth. I want you to know, however, that we are at war, and one of the most serious battles that we're fighting in the body of Christ is a spirit that's very seldom talked about, and that would be the spirit of religion. The spirit of religion is attempting to choke out true salvation. Religion doesn't mind you talking about God as long as you don't obey him. The religious spirit would allow you to say you love God while you don't obey him. You're saying you love God but obeying the devil. That's religion. And we had better be very careful with the spirit of religion, because it is after all of us. It has been released by Satan himself. Remember, Satan wanted to be God. The Bible says he said, I'm going to overthrow the kingdom of God, or the throne of God. And he wanted to replace God. And he was summarily booted out of heaven, and now he's in the earth mimicking God. Because Satan wants to be praised, and he wants to be obeyed. God wants to be praised, and he wants to be obeyed. And you either going to obey and praise the devil, or you're going to obey and praise God. It would be one or the other. I highly recommend that you praise and obey God. We talk today, and the thought this I want to leave with you today is how to pray successfully. Raise your right hand and say, how to pray successfully. Now, all of you in here today have a need of some sort or another. All of us today, those of you by stream as well, we have something that the enemy is attempting to do to us. It's very obvious that he's trying to destroy you. And one of the things he loves to do is he loves to attack you and then blame God for it, and or blame people for it. Or if he can get away with it, he'll blame you for it. He don't want you to know that you can come out of whatever you're facing through faith and prayer. But he wants you to think that you're in an impossible situation, but that's a lie. After one has heard the gospel of Christ and has believed the gospel and has repented of their sins, the next order of the next order for them is to be taught how to become a strong disciple of Christ. Put on the screen for me St. John 8, 31 and 32. The book of St. John, chapter 8, verse 31 and 32. So in order to have a prayer life, you have to see yourself as a disciple in training. And you never graduate. I'm a disciple. You're a disciple. Everybody is in discipleship training wherever you are. And you note in St. John 8, 31, the Bible said these words. Then said Jesus to those Jews which believed on him, if ye continue in my word. And let's stick a pin right there. Brother, sister, if you plan to win as a Christian, you must stay in the word. And you mustn't only depend on the minister to give you all the word that you need. I am responsible for preaching the word of God to you. But at the same time, you are responsible to have your own private time every day where you get into the word. Because faith cometh by hearing, and hearing by the word. Not only that, the word has the power to cleanse your soul. David said, wherewithal shall a young man cleanse his way? By taking heed thereto according to thy word. Thy word have I hidden in my heart, that I might not sin against thee. Now you are clean through the word. In the beginning was the word. When you're dealing with God, you can only deal with God through the word and the Holy Ghost. You can't deal with God only in your emotions, only through your intellect. You deal with God through the word of God and the spirit of God. And dear hearts, I tell you, if you become focused on this fact, that I must be a word-centered person, I must allow the word of God and the spirit of God to take complete control over my life. Therefore, you got to continue in the word. Jesus is telling these believers, if you continue in the word, then are ye my disciples indeed. In other words, you are my disciples indeed. You're not only talking about it, but you are actually operating as a disciple. And you're a disciple indeed. Next verse. And you shall know the truth. You got to be intimate with the truth. You got to know it. And the truth will make you free. Anybody who's in bondage to a bad attitude, or in bondage to being critical and negative and fault finders and always frustrated about something, they're there because of operating in a lie instead of operating in the truth. You cannot, listen to these words, one cannot walk in the truth and not be free. Truth makes you free. And truth is a person. Who is the truth? Jesus. Raise your right hand and say, Jesus is the truth. Turn your neighbor and say, you can't walk in lies and in Christ at the same time. Cannot be done. Only through the truth can one walk with God. So a disciple is a learner and a believer. And I believe one of the most important things a disciple must learn is how to pray successfully. You must learn how to get a prayer through. Now, the first step to praying successfully is to have a clear understanding of the gospel. And may I remind you of the fact that without the gospel, without faith in the gospel, you can't pray. Put on the screen for me the book of 1 Corinthians chapter 15. The book of 1 Corinthians chapter 15, verse 1 through 4. In order to pray successfully, you have to believe the gospel, because a lot of people say, well, you need to pray. But then I don't run out to start praying too soon. Because if you're praying without an understanding of the gospel, your prayers won't work. There are folks who have prayer meetings and seeing very little result because they're not approaching God correctly. The Bible says in 1 Corinthians 15 and 1, and these verses are going to explain to us clearly what the gospel is. Moreover, brethren, I declare unto you the gospel which I preached unto you, which also ye have received, and wherein ye stand. Next verse. By which also ye are saved, if you keep in memory what I preached unto you, unless you have believed in vain. So you're saved by the gospel, but you got to remember that you are. They're going to go around and forget that you've been redeemed. Don't go and forgetting that you belong to God. You're God's daughter. You're God's son. What I have preached unto you, unless you have believed in vain. Verse number 3. For I delivered unto you, first of all, that which I also received, how that Christ died for our sins according to the scriptures. How many glad he died for your sins? How many of you know that you were a born sinner and you couldn't get yourself out of it? Amen. No matter how nice you are, no matter how well-meaning you are, no matter how strong of an effort you put forward to get out of sin, you cannot get out of sins except by believing the gospel of Christ. He said, for I delivered unto you, first of all, that which I also received, how that Christ died for our sins, according to the scripture, verse number 4, and that he was buried, and that he rose again the third day according to the scriptures. And may I tell you today that a lot of people who go to church today don't believe this. There are folks who are in the church community who are still struggling with trying to overcome sin because they don't know that they have already been set free from sin. The blood of Jesus has already redeemed you. Now there are some persons who has been redeemed by the blood and they don't know it. So what they need is sound doctrine so that you can claim what's yours. And I suggest to you today, one of the most important things for you to use your faith in is to use your faith in claiming that you have victory over Satan and sin. I say it all day long. I got victory over you, devil. The devil comes after me every day, sometime all day. But I want him to know, Satan, I have victory over you. Christ's blood has redeemed me. And I thank and praise God that if and when I make a mistake, and then I can go to God. And the blood of Jesus washes me. And the word of God cleanses me. And Holy Ghost renews me. And I get back on the highway of holiness. Because I know that if I live holy and walk in the love of God, ain't no devil in hell can stop me from getting to where God wants me to go. And the same thing applies to you, brother and sister. God has made it possible for you to walk victorious over the devil because you believe that Jesus Christ suffered. You believe that they whipped Jesus, and you believe that they beat him with rods, and they pulled the flesh from his bones, and he was marred like no other man. And you believe that took spikes and they put him in his hands and they put him in his feet and he hung his head and died. You need to know that was Christ down on that cross. That was God down on that cross in your place. He was wounded for your transgressions. He was bruised for your iniquities. The chastisement of your peace was upon him. And by his stripes you are healed. You are no longer a sinner. You may get into sin from time to time, but you are not a sinner anymore. And you need to begin to declare that you have the victory over sin and Satan. In the name of Jesus. Clap your hands and say, in the name of Jesus. So faith in the gospel, faith in the gospel is the one and only way a man can be delivered from sin and death. Glory to God. A lot of folks in the church don't realize this is the only problem that you have. Sin and Satan are your only problem. And when you learn to use your faith to overcome that, then you can walk this earth victorious with the confidence that everything that I'm supposed to get done, I'm getting it done. Because I have victory over sin and Satan. In the book of 2 Corinthians 5:17, the Bible says, if any man be in Christ, he's a new creature. All things are passed away. Behold, all things are become new. You're a new brother. You're a new sister. Now you were living in the ghetto and that roach and rat infected house. And people shooting out every night. Police coming over. The helicopter coming over. And then God blessed you to get a new house overlooking the ocean. And you go sneak back into that neighborhood and try to break into that old raggedy apartment. The devil is alive. I'm not even going over there no more because I'm in a new place right now. Some of you need to know that you're not the way you used to be. If you're in Christ, the devil may try to come back, but you got a new daddy now. You got a new father now. God is your father, and Jesus is your savior, and Holy Ghost is your guide and your teacher. You're not, turn your neck and say, I'm not where I used to be. May not be everything I should be, but I'm sure not what I used to be. Ephesians 2 and 1, the book of Ephesians chapter 2, verse number 1. But before we talk about praying, we got to talk about Jesus. Because you can't get to God there except you go through Jesus. You just can't just walk up and start talking to God like you rape. No, you don't rape. You can't come before a holy God except you come through the holy blood first. You got to be born again first. Say amen to these words. And you has he quickened. The word quickened means he's made you alive. You were dead in trespasses and in sin. And you has he quickened who were dead in trespasses and in sin. Turn your neighbor and say, I used to be dead. I used to be dead in sin, but not anymore. Next verse. Wherein in times past ye walked according to the course of this world, according to the prince of the power of the air, the spirit that now worketh in the children of disobedience. What they out there doing now, you used to do. Have the nerve to turn your nose up after them little fast girls out there. You know how fast you used to be, woman? Come on, talk to me, somebody. Brother, you know what a skunk you were. You know how no good you were out there popping your fingers with your dress up, your shirt open and acting a fool, smelling like whiskey and beer at the same time. But the Lord got a hold to you, changed your life, took that devil out of you, put Jesus down inside of you. Don't you come up in here and forget where God bought you from. How many know God bought you from a long way off? And don't you be ashamed of it. Some of you know you got a good testimony, but you're ashamed to say it. But I don't know about you, but I'm going to tell everything God done for me. He bought me out. Did he bring anybody out? Well, clap your hand and say, he bought me out. Whew. Next verse. Among whom also we all had our conversation. And time passed in the lust of our flesh, fulfilling the desires of the flesh and of the mind, and were by nature the children of wrath, even as others. We were just like everybody else. And don't you come up in here with your nose all in the air, looking at the folks because they don't live the way you think they ought to live. You didn't die for them. You didn't shed no blood for them. You're not their daddy. You're not their savior. Instead of putting them down, pray for them. Turn your neck and say, when you see me in trouble, pray for me. Don't help the devil, help God. Hallelujah. Verse number 4. But God. Somebody shout, but God. For God so loved the world that he gave his only begotten son, that whosoever believeth in him shall not perish, but shall have everlasting life. But God, who is rich in mercy, his mercy is renewed every morning. Great is thy faithfulness. But God, who is rich in mercy, for his great love, wherewith he loved us. He loved us. Aren't you glad that God loved you? Every once in a while, I tell God, God, I'm glad you're not a mean God. If he was a mean God, he could put the hurting on all of us. But he's a loving Father. He's a merciful God. He's a forgiving God. He'll give you another chance, God. He'll pick you up when you fall down, God. He'll wash you when you get dirty, God. He'll fill your pocket with money when you get broke, God. That's the kind of God we serve. Clap your hands and say, praise the Lord, son. Woo! I love it. I love it. But God, who is rich in mercy, for with his great love, wherewith he loved us. Verse 5. Even when we were dead in sin, when we were dead in sins, has quickened us, has made us alive, quickened us together with Christ. By grace ye are saved. And you ain't lost by grace, you're saved. Turn your name and say, you're saved by grace. Thank you, Jesus, and God has made you whole. 1 Corinthians chapter 15, verse 22. When you come in here, I'm going to preach the word of God to you. You already know that. Say amen. I'm not here to play with you. I'm here to try to get you strong in the Lord. Verse 22. For as in Adam all die, even so in Christ shall all be made alive. Hey, brother. Hey, sister. Either you're dead in sin or you're dead to sin. You can't be in both places. If you're in Adam, you're dead in sin. If you're in Christ, you're dead to sin. Now, if you're in Christ, you may not be living like it, but I'm trying to teach you how to get there. Amen. You can walk holy. Yep. You can love everybody. Yep. You can overcome all devils and demons. You can walk in the Spirit. You can win in this life. Because no weapons formed against you shall prosper. No matter what comes on you, greater is he who's inside of you. He that's in the world. Don't you be no just old churchy person, a bunch of old dead, dry, religious people living like sinners, talking like them, and looking like them, and smelling like them. No, no. Come out from among them and be ye separate, saith the Lord, and touch not the unclean thing, and I'll be your Father, and you shall be my sons and daughters, saith the Lord. I'm glad I learned a long time ago that the only thing that can ruin my life is sin. And when I trust in that blood, and when I trust in the power of the word of God, and when I trust in the power of the Holy Ghost, and put on the whole armor of God, and let them demons know, you ain't gonna penetrate me.
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8: 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I tried ending my life multiple times, and I just couldn't do it. And God stepped in, and he changed my life, man. 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

0: If you want to have a close relationship with God, you have to deal honestly with what stands in the way of it, and that's sin. It's not a message talked about much these days, is it? But it may be the most hopeful, hard truth that we can face. Welcome to Through the Bible. I'm your host, Steve Schwetz, and we're continuing our journey through the book of Genesis. Now, in our previous studies, we've watched Jacob learn, often the hard way, that sin has consequences, sometimes subtle and sometimes painfully clear. As the story unfolds, Dr. J. Vernon McGee shares three life-giving principles for returning to God and leaving wasted years behind. You're going to love this message. So please turn in Genesis 35, and as you find your place in God's Word and your seat on the Bible bus, let's pause to praise God for the work that He's doing in lives around the world, specifically in the African country of Burundi, which is where all of these letters that I'm going to read today are from. Our first note comes from Pierre, who tells us this: I follow you, and the teachings on Jesus' disciples practicing forgiveness as a way of life has truly transformed me and opened my soul. I used to hold grudges and struggle to forgive, not realizing its power and importance. But now I have a renewed heart, freely forgiving others in Jesus' name, experiencing peace, joy, and Christ's love in my life. I wish everyone could receive this message so that the world could be filled with understanding. God's peace, joy, and love. That's what the world needs more of, isn't it? And then Ervarsti writes this: Praise to the Lord Jesus Christ for His transforming power in my life. This program deeply stirred my heart with the truth of the gospel. A friend also began sending me the same messages through WhatsApp, and I listened to them regularly. Over a period of 3 months, the Word of God began to convict me and reveal my need for Jesus Christ. I realized I could no longer find peace in the things of this world, as I was under the control of earthly desires. Previously, I was strongly opposed to Christianity and often found myself in conflict with Christians. However, through the grace of God, I came to repentance and surrendered my life to Jesus. I'm now living as an active follower of Christ. My heart, once filled with hatred and resistance, is now filled with praise and thanksgiving to God. I give all glory to the Lord for His mercy, salvation, and the new life that He's given me. And then our last note comes from Emmy, and he shares this: Thank you so much for this program. It helped me come to know Jesus Christ. Before listening, I followed other beliefs and felt unsure about God. Through this teaching, I began to understand what salvation means, and that truth has changed my life. I also didn't know how to pray or how to live in a way that honors God. The teaching helped me understand who to pray to and how to speak to God honestly about my life and my needs. I truly appreciate you and the guidance you have given me. Well, for those of you on the World Prayer Team, keep praying, because God is answering those prayers. The changes in the lives of these men are evidence of our Lord's faithfulness and His power to transform us. And if you'd like to come along as we ask God to take His whole word to the whole world, sign up at ttb.org or call 1-800-65-BIBLE for more information. Let's pray. Heavenly Father, thank you for your grace that welcomes us back when we've wandered. Open our hearts to your truth and teach us what it means to walk closely with you again. Restore what has been broken, and use your word to shape our lives. In Jesus' name, amen. Here's our study of Genesis 35 on Through the Bible with Dr. J. Vernon McGee.
1: Now, after our study last time in the 34th chapter of the book of Genesis, I'm sure that many of you came to the conclusion that I had made a boo-boo when I said that Jacob's life changed at Peniel, that when he came there to the brook Jabbok, actually, we don't see too much change because of what takes place in the 34th chapter. Well, that is quite true, but there was a change that took place. I hesitate to call it a crisis because I'm afraid that this matter of a crisis experience has been overdrawn by a great many. In fact, I find there's some folk that feel like if you don't have a second experience, that you just haven't had anything. Well, the fact of the matter is that's not true. Some have a wonderful crisis experience. Dwight L. Moody did. And I'm sure that many of us in our lives can turn back to that, but there are those that cannot or do not and have never mentioned it as being something very important in their lives. But actually, when this man came to Peniel, why a tremendous thing happened to him. And I think probably as we get into the 35th chapter, I should mention this. All the way from the beginning of the life of Jacob until Peniel, the thing that happened in his life was the rise of self, the assertion of the flesh. That's Jacob, and nothing but that. What really happened at Peniel was the fall of self, and a tremendous fall of self there. I tell you, he went down like a deflated tire. He'd been pumped up like a balloon all of his life until he got to Peniel, and then the Lord put the pin in the balloon, and he went down to practically nothing. But actually, there was not faith in his life. Now, that, I think, is what the 34th chapter evidences. Now, I think that many folk that have said, there have been expositors, say that it was a tragic thing for Jacob to stop in Shalem. And I must say that I have to go along with that partially. But I have a question to ask, and the question is this. Was he ready for Bethel? Was he ready for the experiences that God was going to give him? No, I think that what you see in the 34th chapter and the tragic things that took place are the result of a man who'd been walking by the flesh. Then there is that fall, the deflation of self, but not faith. He did not have faith to go on to Bethel, to Bethel. You can call that either way you want to. But now he stops at Shalem in the land of Shechem, and these tragic things took place in his life, and it reveals the fact that this man was not actually a leader in his own family. He was not taking the proper place that he should have. He was no spiritual giant by any means. And to have those 12 boys to herd was really a real job. And I want to say that would take a real spiritual giant to control them. But this man, Jacob, was not prepared. But after that tragic event, this man now is beginning to see the hand of God in his life, and now he makes the decision that he probably should have made beforehand. And it reveals that inside this family that there was taking place something that was indeed tragic indeed. And so the tragedy at Shechem is that as soon as Esau had turned his back and started home, Jacob takes his family down to Shechem. It's a tragic move. Jacob is still depending upon his own cleverness. Dinah was raped, and Simeon and Levi, her full brothers, went into the city of Shechem to the prince who was responsible. Though he wanted to marry her, they murdered him, and the sons of Jacob conducted a slaughter that would make a gang shooting in Chicago look pretty tame. When they came home, Jacob says, "You've made my name to smell among the people of my land." And now, the fact of the matter is, he wasn't ready for Bethel. And my question is, where else could he go? And after all, this man had flocks and herds, and there was good pasture land where he stopped at Shalem. This man now had a great lesson to learn, and he's beginning to see that chickens do come home to roost, and that whatsoever a man sows, that shall he also reap. Now I turn to the 35th chapter of Genesis, and I hope you have your Bible open there, and also that you have our notes and outlines. If you do not have them, we do have a set for you and love to send them to you. Now I'm reading verse 1, chapter 35 of Genesis. "And God said unto Jacob, Arise, go up to Bethel, and dwell there, and make there an altar unto God that appeared unto thee when thou fleddest from the face of Esau thy brother." Now, God is calling this man back to Bethel. Now, the fact of the matter is, he's now, after this sad experience, he's prepared to go. You see, he didn't have faith to move out before. Now, will you notice verse 2? And Jacob now begins to take the leadership. Then Jacob said unto his household and to all that were with him, put away the strange gods that are among you, and be clean, and change your garments. Now there are several things that they're told to do here. They're, first of all, to put away the strange gods. And we are almost shocked at that. You'll recall that when Jacob fled with Rachel and Leah, that Rachel slipped out the family gods, that is, these little images. She sat on them, on the camel, that luggage that was to go on the camel's back. She just crawled up on top of it and sat down because underneath were these little images. Now, I would assume, since it was the home of Jacob, he knew of the living and true God. God had called him. You would think that he would say that when he did find out, and he did not know at the time she had taken them. He was very honest when he told Laban that the gods, those little images, weren't in his entourage at all. That's probably the one time up to then he told the truth. He really didn't know, but they were there. Now, when they were discovered, I think that probably we'd all assume, well, Jacob got rid of them, but he didn't get rid of them. And we find this entire family are worshiping these images. This man Jacob, now for the first time, and he's the one to take the leadership, he says, now let's get rid of these false gods, these strange gods, and they're false gods. That's the first thing. You've got to put away that which is wrong. There is today too many folk that 6 days a week they are serving some other god, and on Sunday they serve the Lord. We have a lot of fundamental believers like that, friends. They have their strange God. And then they wonder why on Sunday their service in the church and why it's not a thrilling experience. Well, friends, you're going to have to put away your strange God. Now, I don't know what yours might be, but whatever they are, it could be covetousness. I tell you, there's many a good fundamental businessman today that's out after every dollar he can get. And I tell you, he gives more devotion to getting the dollar than he does to serving the Lord on Sunday. And he wonders what's wrong with his spiritual life. If you're going to come back to Bethel, where you met God at the beginning, then, friends, you've got to put away those things that are wrong. Then he says here, Jacob says, and be clean. Now, that for the believer today means confession of sin. You have to deal with sin in your life. You can't come in on Sunday and ignore the week that's just passed. After all, you take a physical bath and use a deodorant. And today we have spiritual BO in our churches because there's no confession of the sin, the cleansing. And that's the cleansing. If we confess our sins, he's faithful and just to forgive us our sins and cleanse us from all unrighteousness. That's 1 John 1:9. There must be the confession, and he'll forgive, but they must be confessed. Then, do you notice something else he says here? Change your garments. Get rid of the old garments. Now, garments speak in Scripture of habits. In fact, they do today. We hear of somebody having a riding habit, and football players have a uniform. That's the habit they use. And the child of God's dress should some way mirror who he is, who he belongs to. Do you wear the habits of the Lord? Can you be detected in business or in school or in the neighborhood as being a little different? Your life is a little different. You're wearing a habit. The day that this man went back to Bethel, he started living for God. And up to then, I don't think so. He says, let's go back to Bethel, and that's the thing that we must do. Listen to him now in verse 3. And let us arise and go up to Bethel, and I will make there an altar unto God. Abraham had made the altar. Isaac had. Now Jacob is, and thank God for that. He'll have a witness now for God, who answered me in the day of my distress and was with me in the way which I went. Now, that is the thing that he remembered that when he was running away from home as a young man, homesick and lonesome, he'd come to Bethel, and God had been faithful to him. God says, I will be faithful to you. And now the years have gone by, and God had been faithful to him. Now God says, you've got to go back to Bethel. You have to go back where you started. You have to begin there. I'm of the opinion that a great many people today need to recognize that the years that we spend in living a shoddy, shabby Christian life, just waste of time, absolutely waste of time. You find that the children of Israel, you'll recall, God called them to get out of Egypt and get into the land. And if you'll notice, God appeared to them and told them to go into the land. They didn't go in. 40 years they wandered around. God appeared to Joshua. He says, now go into the land. Picks up right where he left off, where he told them. They'd wasted 40 years. How many people today are wasting their lives as Christians? My, the tremendous spiritual lessons that are here for us. And I think one of the reasons they're here for us, some of us, now I don't know about you, but some of us are just like Jacob, you see. And that's the reason they're so applicable to us today. And thank God, he says he's the God of Jacob. I love that. If he'll be the God of Jacob, he'll be the God of J. Vernon McGee also. And that's wonderful. That's wonderful. This is a chapter's a great encouragement to us today. Now, will you notice what happened? He's taken over in his home, which is interesting. Verse 4, they gave unto Jacob all the strange gods which were in their hand and all their earrings which were in their ears. And let me pause and say that earrings were associated with worship in that day. There's a great deal said in Scripture about that. I can't stop to develop that sort of thing, but may I say there's so many wonderful, precious truths that are in the Word of God that even in a 5-year program, friends, you can't dig it all out. After we get through working this mine, there'll be a great deal of gold and precious stones left here, I can assure you. And all their earrings which were in their ears, that identified them as idolatrous, and they're going to get rid of them. And Jacob hid them under the oak which was by Shechem. He got rid of them. They're not stored away. They're buried. They must be put away because it's going to be now a new life. And they journeyed, and the terror of God was upon the cities that were round about them, and they did not pursue after the sons of Jacob. So Jacob came to Luz, which is in the land of Canaan, that is Bethel, he and all the people that were with him. You remember that place was called Luz before Jacob changed the name to Bethel, and the people in that day knew it as Luz, not as Bethel. We know it today as Bethel. And he built there an altar. He called the place El Bethel, because there God appeared unto him when he fled from the face of his brethren. You remember that was the name he gave to it before. Now here's a very interesting sidelight. But Deborah, Rebekah's nurse, died, and she was buried beneath Bethel under an oak, and the name of it was Alon Bakuth. Now, the important thing about this is that we assume, since Deborah was with Jacob at this time, that Rebekah had died. And it's not only a natural assumption, it's a very real thing that she had died. Poor Jacob never saw his mother again. That part is not as tragic as she never saw him again. She just sent him away for a little while, you know, and the burial of this nurse means that when she died, the nurse had apparently brought a message and had come to stay with Jacob, and now she dies. Verse 9, and God appeared unto Jacob again when he came out of Paddan Aram and blessed him. Now you see, all those years, God had been trying to deal with this man. Now he picks up right where he had met him when he came to Bethel as a young man, wasted years. Those years he spent down there with Uncle Laban in many ways were wasted years. And God said unto him, thy name is Jacob. Thy name shall not be called any more Jacob, but Israel shall be thy name. And he called his name Israel. And God said unto him, I'm God Almighty. It's what he told Abraham, you remember. Be fruitful and multiply. A nation, a company of nations, shall be of thee, and kings shall come out of thy loins. And the land which I gave Abraham and Isaac, to thee I'll give it, and to thy seed after thee will I give the land. The Lord considers that pretty important property, by the way, because this now is the third time. First to Abraham, then to Isaac, and then now to Jacob. And each one of these men, the Lord had to tell him about it two or three times. In fact, Abraham many times. Now we are told, verse 14, and Jacob set up a pillar in the place where he talked with him, even a pillar of stone, poured a drink offering thereon, and he poured oil thereon. Here is the first mention of a drink offering. Now, when we get to the book of Leviticus, five offerings are given there, but not a drink offering. In fact, no instructions given about it at all, but it's mentioned. Evidently, this is one of the oldest offerings, and it has a very wonderful meaning for the believer today. A drink offering was just poured on the other offerings. It went up in steam, and that's the way Paul told the Philippians he wanted his life to be just poured out like a drink offering. And verse 15, Jacob called the name of the place where God spake with him, Bethel. Verse 16, and they journeyed from Bethel, and there was but a little way to come to Ephrath, and Rachel travailed, and she had hard labor. Now, Rachel had one son, but now she has a second son. Came to pass, when she was in hard labor, that the midwife said unto her, fear not, thou shalt have this son also. Came to pass, as her soul was in departing, for she died, that she called his name Ben-Oni, but his father called him Benjamin. What a wonderful thing that is. That is not the death of Rachel, but the way this took place. She says, call him son of my sorrow. And Jacob looked down at him and said, I've lost my lovely Rachel, and this little fellow looks like him, so I'll just call him Benjamin, son of my right hand. And he was partial to the sons of Rachel. Rachel died, was buried in the way to Ephrath, which is Bethlehem. And she's buried there today. The tomb is there. I have several pictures I took of it. And Jacob set a pillar upon her grave, that is the pillar of Rachel's grave unto this day. And that is at the time Moses wrote this, but it's there to this very day. And Israel journeyed and spread his tent beyond the tower of Edar. Now what you have here is just the listing now of the sons of Jacob by these different ones. Actually, Joseph and Benjamin were the two boys that were outstanding. The others, I want to tell you, friends, they just didn't turn out well. And again, it proves the fact, well, what God had said, that the thing that had been done, it was done by Uncle Laban, of course, but Jacob went along with it, that he does not bless plurality of wives. The family of Jacob ought to illustrate that. Now we have this record given here, verse 29, and Isaac gave up the ghost and died, was gathered unto his people, being old and full of days, and his sons, Esau and Jacob, buried him. I think this was the only other time these two boys met at the burial of their father, Isaac. Now, we'll have to leave off there today, but it brings us to the end of this chapter. And next time, we're going to take a last look at Esau. Until then, may God richly bless you, my beloved.
0: 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I'm Steve Schwetz, grateful for your partnership as we take the whole word to the whole world on Through the Bible.

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1: 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Happy June, everyone! I'm Katie Evans, glad to be hanging out with you here. And did you know that June is National Pollinators Month? It's true. So, according to the National Wildlife Federation, pollinators are responsible for one of every 3 bites we take. So, here's how you can help pollinators. And pollinators are not just bees and butterflies. Believe it or not, wasps, yes, birds, yes, bats, also very important pollinators. But here's what you can do to help pollinators thrive. Plant for every season. So you should choose a variety of plants that you're attracting pollinators all year long, but it has another purpose. In the winter, the plants may be dormant, but they'll provide a variety of seeds for pollinators to eat, bringing them back year after year. Also, welcome insects. Most of them are pollinators too. Good bugs, they have the benefit of helping you keep pests at bay. Think ladybugs and how they eat. Oh no, what are they called? Aphids, there we go. You want birds in your garden? Have a birdhouse. Provide seeds or flowers. And a little tip, squirrels are getting into your bird seed. Birds can't taste hot sauce.
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4: The bigger issue we're talking about is, why are regular people unable to get out of this path that we're on? How did this guy, who's got a good education, he goes to church, he's got a lot of things going for him, apparently, how did he become so radicalized about stuff that is mostly not even proven? It's all social media hype. He threw his whole life away because of that. And he's not the first or the only person.
5: And I mean, I think there's some validity to that, but you got to know, like, who's shepherding your church. 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But I think that who you allow to influence you can cause you to go off the rails out of nowhere.
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3: Religion focuses on outward appearance and behavior. Relationship focuses on the Holy Spirit dwelling within us. See, our true holiness doesn't come from outward behavior. It begins with inward transformation. See, when the inside gets cleansed by the power of the Holy Spirit, it comes after we've surrendered our life to Jesus. We become new creations in Christ. The inside has been cleansed, so what happens then, it starts to show on the outside. It's not cleanse the outside so the inside will be clean. It's cleanse the inside, and then the outside will become clean.
2: Picture a beautiful china teacup. It has gorgeous patterns and colors adorning its sides, and it glistens brightly when the sun shines on it. But when you look inside, it's full of steaming rat dung. Today, Pastor Dave will warn us not to be like the Pharisees from Jesus' time. They looked like they had everything together and were outwardly beautiful, but their hearts were filthy and disgusting. Jesus changes people from the inside out. Don't be so focused on what people see. Aim for approval in God's eyes. Now let's join Pastor Dave in the book of Matthew chapter 23 as he continues his message, Beliefs and Behavior of the Religious and Lost.
3: Beatitude number four is, blessed are those who hunger and thirst for righteousness, for they shall be filled. What a contrast. Woe to you over here who make these false oaths and look for loopholes, and blessed are you who hunger and thirst for righteousness. You're the ones that will be filled with the Holy Spirit. The Pharisees, like the world today, hungered not for holiness, but for fleshly things, for power, for wealth, for position, for the praise of men. They worked the religious system that they had created. They permitted them to disobey God's commands and still maintain their reputation. God wants us to be people of godly character, not worldly reputation. We want character before God, not reputation before men. Amen? Keep your word, by the way. The Bible says, let your yes be yes and your no be no. You tell somebody you're going to do it. Be faithful to your word. Can I get an amen to that? Even if you make that promise and you know it's going to harm you financially because you made it and didn't realize it, you still fulfill that promise. Be people of your word. Don't be a hypocrite. Don't say one thing and do another. May we hunger and thirst for righteousness. Don't be quick to make a promise and don't be slow to keep it. If you make a promise, be faithful to it. Again, we don't want to be blind guides. We want to be faithful. Point number five there, they're self-righteous and prideful about the law, but have no relationship with the Savior. Look at verse 23. Woe to you, scribes and Pharisees, for you pay tithe of mint and cumin and anise, and have neglected the weightier matters of the law, justice, mercy, and faith. These you ought to have done without leaving the others undone. Blind guides, you strain out a gnat and swallow a camel. What is that about? Well, the Pharisees majored in the minors. They would tithe their spices. So literally, when it came time to tithe, you can imagine them going out into their garden and getting 90% of their, you know, spices and setting them aside and taking 10% to go give that to God. And then they would do the same thing with everything that they had, and they would get down to the most minute thing. And also when they gave with great, you know, pomp and circumstance, right? They were known to like take their financial tithes and go convert it into the smallest coins, because when they gave, they had these things, they called them trumpets. And they had like a round thing, and they would put their tithe in it, and when you put it in, it would make noise. And so they would go get as many small coins as they could. So they're tithing $100, they go get 10,000 pennies. And they shake it in there, and the trumpet's blowing, and everybody's like, whoa, that guy's spiritual, look at him. You know, doing all that. Oh, here's my mint, here's my cumin, here's all my, so look at me, look how spiritual I am. You know, and the widow's mite, right? She comes up and gives the little coin, it doesn't even make a sound. And the Lord said he's given more than all. Amen? God knows your heart. God knows how you give and why you give. Are you giving to be noticed by men? Or are you giving to be faithful to God? And they loved to give, but they gave in a way that would elevate themselves and make them look so holy before men. And he says here, look, you tithe mint and cumin, but you neglect the weightier matters. Now, is it more important to tithe 10% of your spices or to understand faith and put your faith in God? Notice it says there the areas where they struggle. It says here, you don't understand the weightier matters, the law, justice, mercy, and faith. So he says to them, look, I look at your behavior, and you turn the temple into a den of thieves. You steal from the widows. You seek loopholes so that you can continue in sin. You seek the praise of men. You make false pretense in your prayers, in your phylacteries, in your hymns, and you question, reject the prophets who came before you. And you do all of that, but you don't even understand grace. You don't understand mercy. You don't understand what faith is. You've completely missed it. Again, religious and lost. And what exactly, how do you define, faith? How do we define those things that they've missed out on? Notice it says there, that justice is defined, it's judging rightly. So they majored on the minors while neglecting the weightier things. So they didn't understand how to rightly judge. Mercy is to show compassion. These are the same guys that are ripping off widows that are mourning. They're not showing compassion. Compassion is not being given what we deserve. That's what mercy is, right? We deserve something and we don't get it because of the mercy of God. And then faith is the moral conviction of truth. The word is pistos in the Greek. And it's reliance upon Christ for salvation and to know him by experience. So the Pharisees tithe seeds and spices, yet they judged unrighteously. They showed no mercy and had no real faith in God. So he's saying, look, you guys are full of yourselves because you think you do so many things to receive the praise of men. But when it comes to judging righteously, you judge unrighteously. When it comes to mercy, you show no mercy. And when it comes to faith, you have no faith. Notice it says there at the end of that verse that they strain at a gnat but swallow a camel. What does that mean? Well, they would take strainers when they would pour tea or something else or water, and they would pour it through it. So if there was a gnat, it would be caught because the gnat was the smallest of the unclean insects, right? So they'd have a gnat, and they would make sure they didn't swallow gnats. Now, a camel is the largest of all the unclean animals. So he said, you're straining at a gnat, or we're giving it our spices, but you're swallowing a camel. You have no faith. You don't understand mercy. You don't know what grace is. You don't understand what righteousness is. You just don't get it. You swallow the most ungodly things, but you make yourself look holy by giving the most minor things. He says, you should do both. Be faithful in all things. And sadly, we see that's not what the Pharisees were doing. No justice, no mercy, no faith, and again, tragic. So point number four there, instead of hungry for righteousness, they look for loopholes. Number five, they're self-righteous and prideful about the law when they have no relationship with our Savior. And then that brings us to number six. They're more concerned with their outward appearance than their inward holiness. Now, all these things are coming one right on top of the other, and you can just see the Pharisees. Just imagine it, being in that room with this huge crowd. They're not in a room, they're on a hillside, no doubt. And there's this huge crowd, and by the way, Passover, it's at Passover time, so Jerusalem would sometimes swell up to as many as 2 million people. So this, no doubt, is a huge crowd of people, and these self-righteous guys all in their black robes that are used to the praise of men are getting dressed down like no other, and everybody else is hearing it, and each one of these woes are no doubt just getting madder. Well, guess what? Here comes another one. Look at verse 25. It says in verse 25, woe to you, scribes, Pharisees, hypocrites, for you cleanse the outside of the cup and the dish, but inside they're full of extortion and self-indulgence. Blind Pharisee, first cleanse the inside of the cup and the dish that the outside may be clean also. If you were going to drink out of a cup and either the inside was dirty or the outside was dirty, which one do you want to have be dirty? The outside. Because the center of the cup is what we're drinking from. It'd be better if they were both clean, but true cleanliness when it comes to a cup or You know, a bowl is to have it be on the inside. These scribes and Pharisees were satisfied with superficial cleansing and the appearance of righteousness. Again, religion focuses on outward appearance and behavior. Relationship focuses on the Holy Spirit dwelling within us. See, our true holiness doesn't come from outward behavior. It begins with inward transformation. See, when the inside gets cleansed by the power of the Holy Spirit, it comes after we've surrendered our life to Jesus. We become new creations in Christ. The inside has been cleansed. So what happens then is it starts to show on the outside. It's not cleanse the outside so the inside will be clean. It's cleanse the inside and then the outside will become clean. Does that make sense? It begins with the transformation on the inside, not the outside. Now, this is what all the cults do. Be good, be good. Keep these rules, keep these rules, keep these rules. There's 613 laws we must keep. As soon as we keep all of them, then we'll be worthy on the inside. No, we need to surrender our lives to the Lord. We're the branch. He's the vine. We need to be grafted into Him, and then our lives will bear fruit on the outside. It's not the outside that saves us. The outside is just fruit that we've been saved on the inside. Amen? That makes sense? And He's saying to them, you guys look really good on the outside. You're a mess on the inside, and that's the one that counts. Again, you can look really good to the world, but how do you stand before God? The Pharisees were more concerned with their outward image, how they appeared before man, with little concern for true inward holiness, how they appeared before God. Again, inside, they're full of extortion and self-indulgence. While greatly concerned with their outward appearance, they were unconcerned with inside, full of sin and corruption. And He says, first cleanse the cup and the dish. Jesus did not call them to choose between outer righteousness and inner righteousness. He calls us to be concerned with both, but we must address the inside first. So again, you may be, from the world's perspective, a super nice person. People might look at you and want to praise your actions and your behavior, but God really knows your heart. Man looks on the outward appearance, God looks on the heart. Again, the Pharisees cared only about the part man sees, wanted men's praises. Man looks on the outward appearance, God looks on the heart, and we're cleansed from the inside out. Salvation inwardly will produce holiness outwardly. So that sixth beatitude that correlates with this is, blessed are the pure in heart, for they shall see God. So the woe is, you know, woe unto those, you know, who cleanse the outside but not the inside. And then the beatitude is, oh, how happy are those who are pure in heart, for they shall see God. So the purity begins in our heart first. And after the heart has been purified by the Holy Spirit, it will transform our purity on the outside. Point number 7, they're pretty on the outside and dead on the inside. Look at verses 27 and 28. It says, woe to you, scribes, Pharisees, hypocrites. We see a theme here. Woe to you, scribes, Pharisees, hypocrites, for you are like whitewashed tombs, which indeed appear beautiful outwardly, but inside are full of dead men's bones and all uncleanness. Even so, also outwardly appear righteousness to men, but inside you're full of hypocrisy and lawlessness. So again, they had the men fooled, but not the Lord. Now, when he's saying this, it's Passover time. And Passover time, and all the time, if you ever came near a dead body, if you accidentally touched a tomb, you would be unclean. You'd be unable to take part in Passover. And if it wasn't Passover time, you would not be able to go into the synagogue. You'd have to go through a ritual cleansing. So at Passover time, they would go out to all the tombs and whitewash them. What that means by that, they would clean them up and make all the dirt would go away, and they would be glistening in the sun. If you've ever been to Israel, there's still the gate, you know, they know when the Messiah is going to come through. We know that's the second coming of Christ. But they've got these tombs, and they're all lined up, and they're all sparkly and white on the hill. And they literally have it where when the people die, they lay their bodies this way so that when the Messiah came, it says, it will all be raised from the dead. They don't fully grasp it in the right way. They want it to be so they could sit up in their grave and look and see Him coming through the gate. So they literally are all ready for the Messiah to come. They just don't know that the Messiah has already come, and now it's coming for the second time. Amen? But they look really good on the outside. They're beautiful, all these tombs and all these caskets and stuff. But guess what? If you opened one up, what do you think would happen? Do you think you'd get a whiff of death? Can I get an amen to that? Do you think it would reek? So it looks really good on the outside, but if you lift that thing up, oh my goodness, everybody run for the hills. That stinketh. Amen? And so the reality is, he said, you know what you guys are like? You're like these whitewashed tombs. You look really clean on the outside. You got a lot of people fooled. But we know that on the inside, you're filled with dead men's bones. On the inside, you stinketh. And we know it, and God knows it. Again, the Jews were careful not to touch dead bodies or anything related, or they would become unclean. And no matter how shiny and white on the outside the tomb is, its inside is filled with death and defilement, and cleansing must start on the inside. Again, D.L. Moody, as I quoted earlier, said, "If I take care of my character, my reputation will take care of itself. Blessed are the pure in heart, for they shall see God." Final point. Final point there, verse number 8 is, they take pride in their earthly heritage, but are spiritual sons of the devil. By the way, God has no grandchildren. Amen? Just because your parents are saved, your grandparents are saved, your great-grandparents are missionaries, doesn't mean you're saved. Again, each one of us, salvation is offered universally. It must be accepted individually. Every one of us makes a decision to accept or reject Jesus Christ. By the way, no decision is a decision. If you're standing on a railroad track and you don't make a decision on whether or not you're going to get off, you've made a decision, and that train will hit you at some point. Amen? And so the reality is all of us have to decide what we've done with God's Son. Well, in this case, we're going to see that they have pride in their heritage. You know, we're of Abraham, Isaac, and Jacob. And so because of that, we know that, you know, we're part of the blessing, and God's got his hand on us, but they must give their life to the Lord. Look what it says in verse 29 to 36 as we finish up. Verse 29 says, "Woe to you, scribes, Pharisees, hypocrites, because you build the tombs of the prophets and adorn the monuments of the righteous, and say, if we had lived in the days of our fathers, we would have not been partakers with them in the blood of the prophets. Therefore, you are witnesses against yourselves that you are sons of those who murdered the prophets. Fill up then the measure of your father's guilt. Serpents, brood of vipers, how can you escape the condemnation of hell?" Whoa. "Therefore, indeed, I send you prophets, wise men, and scribes. Some of them you will kill and crucify. Some of them you will scourge in your synagogues and persecute from city to city, that on you may come all the righteous blood shed on the earth, from the blood of righteous Abel to the blood of Zechariah, the son of Berechiah, whom you murdered between the temple and the altar. Assuredly, I say to you, all these things will come upon this generation." Wow. This is the final woe. And what he is saying to them is, he's saying, look, you guys make monuments to the prophets that died, but it's your ancestors that killed them. And they said, well, if we lived back then, we would not have sawn Isaiah in two. We would not have persecuted Daniel. We would not have persecuted the other people, you know, the other prophets that went before us. And the Lord is saying to them, you're doing that right now by persecuting me. You're doing that right now. John the Baptist, they arrested, and then he ended up being beheaded. You know, you would attack the prophets. You're saying you wouldn't be like them. You're exactly like them. And you're rejecting one even greater than all the prophets that were put to death. Some you will persecute. Some you will crucify. Some you will scourge. Jesus was scourged and crucified just 2 days after this. He tells them, look, you say that you would never be like the generations who went before me. You're going to be even worse. And he's forewarning them that it's coming, and they do it anyway. This final woe, Jesus' last words to these religious leaders, he saves his harshest words for last. Here's the correlating beatitude, Matthew 5, 9, and 10. "Blessed are the peacemakers, for they shall be called the sons of God. Blessed are those who are persecuted for righteousness' sake, for theirs is the kingdom of heaven." He says, in that beatitude, it's those who are persecuted that are blessed by God. It's the peacemakers that are called of God. And they're not peacemakers. They go and avenge anybody who they look at as a threat to their way of life. Why do they want to get rid of Jesus? Because the people were following Jesus instead of them. Jesus was drawing crowds and drawing them away from the synagogue. Jesus is Almighty God speaking with great authority. Jesus is performing miracles. They perform none. So they know Jesus to them. If I want for the people to praise me, if I want the people to follow me, if I want the people to worship me, we got to get rid of this Jesus. They should have been repenting to him. Instead, they wanted to remove him. We see that a lot in our own country. We see that a lot in the world we live in today. People don't want us talking about Jesus. People get upset when we mention his name. There's no other name under heaven by which men must be saved. I don't even like to talk about God, because God can mean just about anything. Jesus is the name. When I was up in Sacramento for 4 days with my son for his birthday, we spent some time together, I wear my Jesus wherever I go. I just like to. And I'm wearing it, and it was so cool. Two things happened that have never happened to me. And I told this one lady, I took her picture. I was almost going to show it. A lady walked up to me. I've never been witnessed to in my life. No one's ever witnessed to me. Ever. Now, it might be because most people know I'm saved, but still. This lady walked up to me at the hospital. She saw my sweatshirt. She goes, I like your sweatshirt. Have you repented and given your life to Jesus Christ? Do you know that you're a sinner and you need to repent and ask Jesus to be your Lord and Savior so that you can go to heaven? Have you repented of your sin? I hugged her. Come here, come here. I hugged her. I said, thank you. You're the first person that's ever witnessed to me. I took my picture with her. I'm going to show it maybe next Sunday. My wife and I were hugging on her. Loved it. It was so amazing. Then I'm in line. I have my Jesus shirt on. And this older man from two rows over goes, there's a young man who's not ashamed of the gospel of Jesus Christ. You and I are friends, bro. You know what I mean? And the reality is, when Jesus is what it's all about, we're not ashamed of the gospel. Amen? And we should be sharing our faith. And here we have these guys who are more worried about being popular before men than being faithful to God. Woe to them. Amen? Woe to these scribes, Pharisees, hypocrites. They reject the prophets who stood before them. They're going to reject the Savior. You cannot choose to be neutral with Jesus. You either surrender your life to him or you'll be righteously judged by him. Notice it says there in verse 32, fill up then the measure of your father's guilt. You know, Jesus prophesying that these leaders would complete the projection of the father's guilt when it began. He then calls them serpents. Who's the serpent in the Bible? Satan. He calls them serpents, brood of vipers. He says, you're of the family of the devil. And these guys are religious. Guys, don't be fooled by black robes and religion. Amen? Don't be fooled by positions. Don't be fooled by some kind of a title that somebody has. Follow Jesus Christ, him crucified and risen from the dead. Amen? Jesus makes it clear there are sons of the devil, not Abraham. And many today point to the godliness of those who went before them. Notice it said they had the blood of Abel to Zechariah. Abel was the first martyr in the Old Testament, and Zechariah was the last martyr in the Old Testament. And that's the part of the Bible that had already been written. He said, you are guilty from all the way through. Because why? You're doing the same thing that was done to them. All those who brought the truth were martyred. Abel was the first martyr, and again, Zechariah was martyred because he was murdered by Joash, and he was a priest because he had rebuked Joash and the people for forsaking the Lord. So now the truth stands before them, and rather than repent, they're going to cry out to crucify Jesus. All these things will come upon this generation. That's the last thing he says. If you forward 40 years, 37 years to be exact, when Jesus makes this statement, Jerusalem gets leveled. And he says, this generation is going to reap the consequences of turning their back on the Messiah. And you guys are at the root of it. You're the ones leading all these people into hell. You're the ones leading them away from me. You're the ones that are a roadblock instead of a bridge to the truth. You're supposed to be speaking for me. Instead, you're speaking against me. And guess what? This generation is going to reap the consequences. In AD 70, Jerusalem was leveled to the ground. Again, better to obey than to sacrifice. Amen? The blood of the past was required on the Jews of the present, and they had greater exposure to the truth. Let's close with this. Do you know we have more exposure to the gospel than anyone who's ever lived? We have Bibles. We have Bible commentaries. We have Christian radio. We have Christian music. We have, you know, podcasts. There's millions of messages online. We have more access to God's word than ever. And the problem isn't the access, it's whether or not we're spending time with the Lord. Amen? We're so busy, we don't take time to make God the priority and the passion in our life. You know, God made it real easy for me. He said, here, I know you're a knucklehead, you need to be in the Bible 50 hours a week, I'm making you a pastor. Because Sundays and Wednesdays come real regular around here. And I got to be ready to teach. So guess what? There's no skipping out on it, right? And again, I get it. We're busy. But where your treasure is, there your heart will be also. Let's make God's word the priority. Amen? Let's spend time in his presence. Seek ye first the kingdom of God, and then all these things will be added unto you. So in closing, beliefs and behavior of the religious and lost, they elevate man's word and religious traditions above the word of God. Instead of mourning over sin, they take advantage of those who are mourning. They have zeal without knowledge, leading people into darkness and destruction. Instead of hungering for righteousness, they look for loopholes to continue in their sin. They're self-righteous and prideful about the law while they have no relationship with the Savior. They're more concerned with outward appearance than inward holiness. They're pretty on the outside, dead on the inside. They take pride in their earthly heritage, but they are spiritual sons of the devil.
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5: Sitting with my headphone cord. I've been doing that lately, and then every now and then I fidget too hard, and it just kind of moves a little. It can be a little finicky, and I just... I gotta try and find my fidget toy. I had gotten one, actually, a coworker, I can't even remember who, gave it to me years ago. And I just kind of would click it or move it. It's a cube, so it's got something on every different face. But I don't know where it is. I know I had it recently. So then my other go-to is clicking pens. So that can be kind of annoying. Luckily here in the studio, most of the time there's no one with me. I can do that. But yeah, are you a fidgeter? What is your best kind of fidget tool? I also used to have a fidget pen where I could, you know, fit their stuff all over it, and it wasn't a loud clicky pen. It was perfect. I also lost that one. I don't know. You know, maybe I've got some ADHD. Maybe I just can't focus. I'm not sure what it is, but I like to fidget. And so, if you know of any good, like, fidget toys, send them my way.
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0: passage in Matthew chapter 21, picking up in verse 12.
1: You know, there's many things in life that we need to get right at times, like if you're driving here in LA and you hit a pothole and could throw your front end out of alignment. So you have to get your front end back into realignment, you know, getting it right again. And then, of course, there's a lot of things that we have to get right in the news here, because now it seems like we're inundated with false information. They call it disinformation now. They call it misinformation. But yet it's propagated by many of our news stations now. I mean, in fact, they're telling us that things that are not true are true. And it's kind of like, are you serious? So I look at our modern culture now, and we are in a post-truth world. They tell us inflation is under control, when we are now paying, as we all know, when you go to the grocery store to fill up your gas tank every week at the gas station, it's 20 to 25% higher than it was 3 years ago. So no, not everything is under control. Okay. So what we have to do is, if we want change, people have to make things right, but by voting. And it's just like, it's very discouraging for me when I hear that the majority of Christians don't even vote. It's like, we have to vote to make things right. And the same goes in our own families, okay? When we get in an argument with our spouse, it's not always easy to agree on what we disagree on. But at some point, our relationship with our spouse has to come first. It has to come before any other subject or topic that we're disagreeing on. And of course, sometimes us men just have to say it's okay if our wife is wrong, you know? Just kidding. I just seen if you're awake. It's like, okay, no submitting any hate mail. That was a joke. Okay, but anyway, the reality is, in life, we have to make things right regardless of who is right or wrong. Well, as we continue in our study through the Gospel of Matthew, we will pick up where we left off the last time. Now, Jesus had been talking over the last few weeks, in the last few chapters, about going to Jerusalem and being turned over to the religious leaders, who would condemn him and turn him over to the Gentiles, meaning the Romans, who would actually crucify him. Yet, he said, he will rise again on the third day. Well, as you know, this went over like a lead balloon. The disciples could not wrap their minds around this thought of Jesus, what? Being crucified? So Peter rebuked the Lord and over this subject here. And Jesus said, get behind me, Satan. You are a stumbling block to me, for you are not setting your interests on God's purpose and plan. So it's not that Peter was Satan, but he was being influenced by Satan to deter away from what God's purpose and plan was. Because God's plan was to come and bear the sin of all humanity on his own body. But I'm sure if you and me were walking with the Lord, like the disciples were walking with the Lord for some 3 years, imagine every day waking up with Jesus, never knowing what was going to happen, but you're going to see miracles every day, listening to life-changing messages, watching the religious leaders getting stumped by the incredible wisdom of Jesus, watching Jesus having authority over things like the wind and the waves. I mean, they were out on the boat one time when Jesus was actually sleeping in the boat, and a storm came up, and it was like hurricane, you know, gale winds happening and water flowing over the boat and everything. And these are mostly seasoned fishermen. And they came and woke up Jesus, and they said, Jesus, don't you care about us? We're all going to die. And Jesus got up, and he said, cease, be still. And immediately at that second, the wind stops, the wave stops, and everything stopped and went to calm. I mean, the disciples were left with, who is this that even the wind and the sea obey him? Yes, it was a wild ride following Jesus every day. Nothing was impossible. Nothing was too crazy. Nothing was ever out of the question if Jesus was there. Even the dead were brought back to life. But when Jesus started talking about being beaten and turned over to the Romans, crucified, then rising from the dead, how in the world were the disciples supposed to process that in their own minds? Then, as we saw last time, Jesus rode into Jerusalem on the back of a donkey, fulfilling what it said in Zechariah 9:9. And the people cried out to him, "Hosanna, Hosanna," which means "save now, Lord." And I'm sure the disciples were thinking, well, this is what we've been waiting for. Yes, this is what we want. Save now, Lord. In fact, right now, save us. Get rid of these wretched Romans that are in our land. Deliver us, you know, like you have delivered every person that's come to you and ask for prayer. Open our eyes, restore our land, rule and reign over us right now. Be our king, be our Lord. Yes, that's what made sense to the disciples. Not crucifixion and death, but like what Jesus said in Matthew 16, he said to Peter, "Get behind me, Satan," because they were only thinking of their own interests, not God's, for they were selfish, even as we can be selfish at times, right? For most will think of themselves before they think of those that are around them, making sure that their needs are met first. But God was looking at the big picture here. He was looking at the whole of humanity, not just who was in front of him at that moment. He was going to die for the sin of the world so that not just the people in that day would be set free, but rather that every person in the future would be set free, that every person would have the promise of eternal life in the presence of God when they die. Yes, it was way more than the disciples could really embrace. It was more than anyone could have ever imagined. But here we are today, 2,000 years later, and those who have embraced Jesus are born again. Our sins have been forgiven. We have the hope of heaven, all because of God's plan of redemption that was enacted 2,000 years ago. Well, with that as a backdrop, today we're going to consider 3 points in light of our title, Getting It Right. Number one, entering the temple. Jesus was going to enter the temple and he didn't like what he was seeing. Number two, children were shouting. They were rejoicing. They were calling out to the Lord and who he really was as the Messiah. And number three, bearing no fruit. God doesn't have much patience when we don't bear any fruit. Well, let's look at our first point, entering the temple, as we read together, picking up from where we left off last time. We were in chapter 21. We left off in verse 11. So we'll pick up in Matthew 21, verse 12. And it says, "And Jesus entered the temple and drove out all those who were buying and selling in the temple. And he overturned the tables of the money changers and the seats of those who were selling doves. And he said to them, 'It is written, my house shall be called a house of prayer, but you're making it a robber's den.' And the blind and the lame came to him in the temple, and he healed them." Wow. Well, we'll stop there for a moment. There's a lot there. So, as you could imagine, there were many places that Jesus could have went and dealt with sin issues. Just like today here in America, or even here in Los Angeles. It's not going to be too long of a wait for the Lord to find some people that are doing things that are wrong. But Jesus didn't start with just going down to the red light district or some drug deal that's happening on some corner. Jesus started in the temple first, the one place where there should not be anything going wrong. A place where people can come to find refuge, a place where people can come and worship the Lord. Yet that wasn't the case in here. Jesus comes into the temple, and what's he find? He finds a glorified swap meet going on. They're selling animals and profiting on God's people. So what are the people doing here in Jerusalem at this time of the year? Well, they were all pouring into the city of God for the Passover, which was only a few days away. This is where the majority of the population would descend on Israel. Okay, now what's the Passover? Well, the Passover was a celebration for God because he spared his people from the plague of death that was against Egypt. Now, why did God have a plague against Egypt? This is back in Moses' day, obviously. For the Egyptians had drew first blood against God's people. First of all, they enslaved God's people. They were slaves to the Egyptians. Second, because their population of males was growing so quickly, they decided to kill every male baby. They didn't kill the girls. I wonder why. Maybe they had some plans for the girls later. But they killed every male baby. And so God was going to make them pay for what they had done to the Jewish people. And so, as you know, the last plague to hit Egypt, God had given them 10 plagues to say, let my people go. And Pharaoh, the ruler of Egypt, said no to every single one. So finally, the 10th plague that was against Egypt, it was going to do what? It was going to, the angel of death would come through and kill the firstborn of everything. Firstborn of the animals, firstborn of every couple. Every firstborn was going to die in Egypt. So God told Moses, I don't want this to affect my people. So he told Moses to sacrifice animals and take the blood and put them up on the doorpost and the lintel, the beam across the door. You put blood all around the front door. And when the angel of death comes through Egypt, he will see the blood of the sacrifice on your door, and the angel will pass up and over. That's where you get the Passover. The angel of death passed over the houses that had the blood sacrifice. Obviously, in order to put the blood on the doorway, they had to sacrifice an animal. Each family sacrificed an animal for his family. And here they are all these years later, and the people are coming and celebrating Passover, and they're bringing a lamb. They're bringing some animal to be sacrificed for their family to the Lord for their sins. Well, these religious hypocrites would take advantage of these people. Now, many of these people had to travel a great distance. It wasn't like getting into your air-conditioned car and let's drive down to another city. Oh, no, you're walking in the heat. You're walking with all of the dirt and everything, and it's taking you days, maybe weeks, to get to Jerusalem. And if your lamb was looking a little tired and dirty, they would tell you, the religious leaders, they would say, well, your sacrifice is not up to God's standard. We can't sacrifice this pathetic animal that you brought here. But guess what? It's your lucky day today, because we have already approved lambs right here that you can buy. They're fresh out of the bubble bath. They've already been blown dry, and they smell great. And they would raise the price double, maybe triple, quadruple of what they would normally charge for that animal, and so they could profit from it. Well, the people complained, obviously. They were put into a guilt trip because they said, well, my lamb that I brought in, that we raised to be sacrificed for our sins for my family, that's not good enough. So they won't even take my sacrifice. I have to buy their sacrifice here. And like, oh my goodness, they complain. Well, then the priest would tell the people, well, what are you, being cheap? How can this be too expensive? We're supposed to bring our best to the Lord. We're supposed to give them all to the Lord. And so they put the guilt trip on, and the people got hosed. Jesus, knowing their scam, he walks into his house. He is the Lord God. He's walking into his temple. He is the God of the temple. And he starts flipping over the tables. He starts knocking over the chairs. He's chasing the animals out. Money's hitting the ground. Total chaos is breaking out in the temple. This isn't, by the way, the first time that Jesus has done this. When he first started his ministry, he did it there also in John chapter 2. This is what he did there. He made up a whip and he ran out all the animals, whipping them and whatever. Get out of the temple, he said. You know, and in verse 13, as it is written, he says, my house, and literally this was his house since Jesus was God in the flesh. He said, my house should be called a house of prayer, but you've turned it into a den of thieves. This was a direct quote from Isaiah 56:7 and Jeremiah 7:11. And what Jesus was saying was obvious to everybody that was there. You've turned the house of God into a profit-making business here. Know this, the house of God, the synagogue, the church, whatever you call it. This is a place where the people of God can come to get right with God, first and foremost. This is a place where God's people can worship and praise the Lord collectively together. This is a place where the people of God can hear the truth of God's word being taught without any compromise. That's what the church is supposed to be. So the people of God can grow in the relationship with Him. Now, where God's people can be prayed for, where God's people can be touched by the Holy Spirit of God. Yes, the people were to bring their tithes and offerings in. Of course they were. That's what supports the church. Now, the tithe is 10%. So God calls us believers to bring 10% of our income to the church. Now, listen, if people don't want to do that, that's between you and God, because we don't have wallet cams in our chairs here. Okay, hey, what's in your wallet? Okay, no, we don't do that, because all we do is like, well, this is what God says, so it's between you and God. Now, if you don't want to do it, then that's fine, but you can still come here, but that's an obedience issue between you and the Lord, and His blessing on you will be dependent on how obedient you are to Him. But that's why when we're doing an offering here, if you've been here for any amount of time, I told the pastors here, when you're doing the offering, you spend any more than 45 seconds on it, you're spending too much time. It's like we're going to receive the morning tithes and offerings, and that's it. We move on. I think we've all been at places before in churches where they spend an undue amount of time on the tithes and offerings. I've been in churches where it's 10 minutes on the offering. It's 20 minutes. One time I was in a church, they spent 30 minutes on the offering. And this is just my opinion from being a Christian for 47 years. If a church is always talking about money, they are misusing God's money. They're begging for money because they're misusing God's money. That's just my issue, because where God leads, He provides, and you don't sit there and have to beg the people for money. That's just my opinion. And if you ever go to a church like that, you should get out of there. They're doing the very thing that we see happening in our text here today. But imagine, for 3 years prior to this, when Jesus cleansed the temple, the religious leaders asked Him, "What sign do you show us?" Could you imagine the audacity of these religious leaders when Jesus kicked all of these animals and everyone out of the temple area? And then the religious leader says, "What authority are you doing this? What is your authority that you would do this?" I'm sure they looked at Jesus with disdain. Now, the Bible says that Jesus' appearance was that no one would be attracted to Him. Well, what does that mean? It just means that Jesus didn't make Himself the beautiful person. I mean, it's like in Hollywood, all your famous actors and actresses, it's like they're beautiful people. You know, they just look gorgeous. That's why we pay to go see them. You know, we don't want to go see the wildebeest that marries the goat. You know, who cares about that? You know, that's not a love story, okay? So we pay to see beautiful people. Jesus, it's not that He was ugly, but He made Himself very normal. His appearance was that no one would be attracted to Him. So He was just very average looking. I'm sure that the robe that He had on was just a very average robe. And I'm sure His sandals that He wore were probably half wore out. So here are these religious leaders approaching Jesus. "Who gives you this authority?" Now, they were wearing beautiful robes with tassels made out of the finest garments that you could buy. I'm sure they had expensive sandals, and they're looking at Jesus like, "Who's this average looking guy dressed like that? You know, half wore out sandals coming in here. What authority do you have?" Wow. Just imagine that for a second there. Wow. You know, it's like here are these religious thieves who are ripping off God's people. They're supposed to be the shepherds of Israel. They're supposed to be looking out after God's people. They're supposed to be nurturing God's people and taking care of them. But instead, they're hosing God's people. They're ripping them off, taking an advantage of them. And of course, Jesus could have given multiple answers to their question, like, "How about I'm God in human form? I created the heavens and the earth. How about that? Because this is my house, and I don't want to see a flea market set up in my living room," He could have said. Or He could have said, "You know, these are my people, and I want them to be nurtured, not beat down with your guilt trips." Yes, He could have answered them in many ways, but what He said was this: "Destroy this temple, and I will raise it up again in 3 days." which they quickly responded to that with, "What? This temple took 46 years to build, and you can raise it up in 3 days?" They took the posture of mocking him, for they thought he was talking about the physical temple that they were standing in, which, by the way, that temple would be destroyed in 37 years from when Jesus said that. But Jesus was not talking about the physical temple. He was talking about something that was so much more holy than that physical temple that was built with human hands. He was talking about himself. He was saying, "You destroy me, the temple of God. I am God in the flesh. You destroy me, and in 3 days I will rise again." But their hearts were so hard and calloused that they thought, you know, that they couldn't even understand a spiritual understanding of anything because they were so far from God. It wasn't even possible for them. But getting back to our text, yes, if judgment was going to start in Israel, it was going to start in the house of God first. And the same goes for America. The same goes for Los Angeles. God isn't going to start dealing with those living in gross sin around us. All those politicians that are ripping people off. All those who are walking in rebellion to God. Those that are addicted to their many vices. God isn't going to start dealing with those that are living in the red light district or what have you. He's not going to be dealing with those who claim to be atheists. Those who mock and curse God. Because they're all going to die one day. And when they do, they will stand before God and be judged. And they will be kicked out of his presence and cast into the lake of fire forever and ever. But judgment will always start with God's people first. It will start with the people of God in the church. Here's a problem that I see in today's church. Mind you, I'm not talking about the progressive church that no longer teaches the truth of God's word. I've already written all those false prophets off as heretics. You have churches that are all around. They no longer teach God's word. They embrace culture. They embrace all the sins of culture. And they just bring people in and patty cake them and tell them whatever they want to hear, people that have itching ears. So they're all heretics. I'm not even talking about them. So you could wipe off half the churches in America right there. But you get the other half of churches. I'm talking about true believers in Jesus. And I'm talking about the true believers that haven't embraced their calling to make a difference in the world today. Think about where you might stand on this. Because think about it, what is our message today? Our message is to tell people that are living in sin that they can be forgiven. So you go all the way back to John the Baptist. What was his message? Repent, for the kingdom of heaven is at hand. And then, of course, Jesus showed up. Not too long after that, he baptized him and he took over the ministry. And what was Jesus' ministry? It was about repent, for the kingdom of heaven is at hand. And then he got to the end of his ministry with the last thing he says to the disciples is what? Go into all the world and tell them about Jesus, baptizing them in the name of the Father, the Son, and the Holy Spirit. Go preach the gospel in the whole world here. That is the message that Jesus had. That was the last words that he gave to his followers here. It's the good news. And we, as the people of God, are called to do what? We are literally, physically called to tell other people about Jesus.
0: That is all the time we have for today's message. I want to thank you so much for joining us today and encourage you to join us next time as we follow along in our study series through the Gospel of Matthew. 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
2: 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Very There is power in prayer, and we can be prayer warriors together. Hey there, I am Katie Evans. So glad to be hanging out with you. Thank you for joining me here. Now, if you have a prayer request or you just want to be praying for others, here's what I want you to do. 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It's going to redirect you to Crosswalk. Pick a couple of those prayer requests, pray for them, and submit yours as well. Now, you can keep it anonymous, or you can be like Jeff. Put his name on it. It says, I'm asking for prayer for healing, peace, and clarity. Please pray that God will touch my right kidney and my colon with his healing power, calm the swelling in my legs and feet, and guide my doctors with wisdom and steady hands. Please pray that fear will be replaced with peace, that strength will rise where I feel weak, and that I will feel God's presence in a very real and comforting way. Oh, I love that. Not only praying for healing, but praying for the doctors who are helping and praying for that fear to be replaced with peace. Oh, and it's beautiful. Honestly, Jeff, you have a way with words. Strength will rise where I feel weak. We are praying for Jeff, and we can pray for you too. You go to the station website and enter the keyword prayer.
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5: The debate on healthcare is, it's a privilege, because if we were to use the term right as it applies to the Constitution, and if government should provide something to the population because it's a right, then it would make sense that the government would have to provide every citizen a firearm because of the Second Amendment, because that's a right. But I don't think the government's going to do that. So I think we're using the term incorrectly. I think the correct term is entitlement. 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
11: 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In today's episode, Pastor Brian shares the second half of a lesson from Psalm 1. In this message about blessings, Dr. Chappell points to the truth of this passage, that in our weakness, God is the source of all our blessings. You can find this lesson and many others when you visit unlimitedgrace.com. And while you're there, look for Pastor Brian's book, The Multi-Generational Church Crisis. This compelling book asks the question of the church, what could be accomplished in the name of Christ if we could better understand each other? Let's hear now from Dr. Brian Chappell as he shares the second half of the lesson, The Blessed One.
10: As we've been working our way through different psalms in God's own hymnal, the psalms that are in the center of the scriptures. And today we're looking at Psalm 1. For many, a favorite, one that says very special things about God's blessing in your Grace Bibles. That's page 448. Let me ask that you would turn there and let's stand together as I read God's word and rejoice in his promises in the first psalm. Psalm 1 is this: blessed is the man who walks not in the counsel of the wicked, nor stands in the way of sinners, nor sits in the seat of scoffers. But his delight is in the law of the Lord, and on his law he meditates day and night. He is like a tree planted by streams of water that yields its fruit in its season, and its leaf does not wither. In all that he does, he prospers. The wicked are not so, but are like chaff that the wind drives away. Therefore, the wicked will not stand in the judgment, nor sinners in the congregation of the righteous. For the Lord knows the way of the righteous, but the way of the wicked will perish. Let's pray together. Heavenly Father, we read in this psalm of blessing and warning, wonderful promises accompanying the path that leads to and follows after you, but also the promise of judgment for a way that is turned away from you. And so we would take both into consideration and ultimately recognize by this psalm that the way to you is not made by us, but by you, who by the work of your Son makes provision for us. It is only the way away from you that we make. Warn us from it. Turn us from it. Teach us of you. This we ask in Jesus' name. Amen. Please be seated. I've mentioned to you in the past that we, for the first time, Kathy and I, after our kids being married for over a decade, we're now understanding a child is on the way. And that couple for whom a child is on the way, they are suddenly feeling the press against their independence. So they're trying to make up on some of the things they think they might not be able to do soon. Like, this couple is trying to finish climbing as many 14ers in Colorado as they can. You know what I mean by a 14er? Mountains that are 14,000 feet and above. And so my son was recently describing to me one of the teeners that is on their list. It's called Capitol Peak, over 14,000 feet tall and known by the knife edge traverse, which means as you get up toward the top, there is one place where there is a land bridge that's only about 2 feet wide with 2,000-foot drops on both sides. And they are taking our grandchild there. So what do we say? Hang on! stay safe. That's the safe path. Stay on it. Love it. Hold it. Hug it. If you really understand what the law of God is intended to be, God's safe path for his people, you recognize why the psalmist could say, the man of God delights in the law of God. That persons who understand it's a revelation of the character and care of God recognize this is something to delight in. Remember the 19th Psalm, it's sweeter than honey from the honeycomb. Because we understand by this God is protecting, helping his people as he gives them the safe path in life. It's for that reason that the last part of verse 2 says, not only does the man of God delight in the law, but on God's law he meditates day and night. You have to really understand that it's sweet to meditate on it day and night. The great prince of preachers, Charles Haddon Spurgeon, said what that meant is we chew the cud of the Bible. We meditate on it day and night. Why would you? I couldn't help think of it, but earlier this week, again, by your wonderful generosity of sharing me with different ministries across the world, I was at the Global Leaders Conference this past week in Dallas, where there were leaders from around the world, from 25 nations, who were getting instructionals on how to take the gospel to different parts of the world. And at one point in that conference, there was a Hungarian pastor who got up and gave his testimony. And he talked about at a younger period of his life, just desperate for affection, just desperate to fit in, and how with the crowd that he was in, how, you know, the smoking and the drinking and the drugs and the pornography were just ways that he kept just trying to fit in, to find a way, and he said it only made him lonelier. And finally, in some level of desperation and loneliness, he got on the internet one night and was Googling for, or whatever it is in Hungary, looking up prostitute. And just came across a reference to the Bible, where it talked about the prophet Hosea, who God said, I want you to take a prostitute to be your wife. And when Hosea did, and she went back to her profession, God said to Hosea, claim her again. Because as you love your wife, the prostitute, so is my love for my people. Though they turn away from me, I will love them. And the Hungarian pastor said, at that moment, he literally got up and danced. My God loves me. He knows the worst about me. He knows my faithlessness, and he loves me. It's in his word, and he was delighting in the word of God. He was meditating on it day and night. He said he would go to his friends, and he said he couldn't stop himself. He would just raise his hands, and he would say, God loves me. Can you believe it? God loves me. And so he finally went to an older pastor and said the same thing, and the pastor said, but have you repented of your sin? He said, It was like ice water in my face. And he said, I had to tell the man, no, I've not repented of my sin. And then the man said, but if you confess your sin, God is faithful and just to forgive your sin and to cleanse you from all unrighteousness. And he said, my joy then became even deeper, that I knew I could repent and that my God would love me still. It's the glory of the gospel. It's why we see such goodness being expressed here. If you understand God's word in ways, then you want to read more. You want to meditate on it. You just want it to enter your heart and life. At least that's the way it's supposed to happen. While I can speak of this in wondrous ways, I wonder if you haven't begun to feel a tension build. After all, if you recognize these are the qualities of a person who is blessed, he does not walk in the counsel of the wicked. He does not stand in the way of sinners. He doesn't sit in the sea of scorners, but he delights in the law of the Lord and meditates on it day and night. Everybody who thinks they meet the qualifications, raise your hand. Well, what good is it then? And if we are told the blessings are coming to people who meet these qualities, and then we begin to examine the qualities and we begin to realize they are qualifications that none of us meet, suddenly the blessings begin to break us.
12: 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It may seem hard for younger Christians to believe, but people over 50 were raised during an era when 90% of Americans identified as Christian. These older believers were once part of a majority group that understood the mission of the church was to take control of our culture, to halt its evils. At the same time, Christians under 50 have lived their entire lives perceiving themselves as a minority that needs to make credible their faith to a secular, pluralistic culture. These distinct experiences and perceptions have a profound impact on the priorities different generations have for church ministry. It's no wonder that younger and older believers don't always see eye to eye. In his new book, The Multigenerational Church Crisis, Dr. Brian Chappell asks the question, what could be accomplished in the name of Christ if we could better understand each other? 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You can request your copy of The Multigenerational Church Crisis when you donate online at unlimitedgrace.com or by calling 844-41-GRACE. That's 844-414-7223. And now, more from Brian Chappell on today's Unlimited Grace.
10: Well, I can speak of this in wondrous ways. I wonder if you haven't begun to feel a tension build. After all, if you recognize these are the qualities of a person who is blessed, he does not walk in the counsel of the wicked. He does not stand in the way of sinners. He doesn't sit in the sea of scorners, but he delights in the law of the Lord and meditates on it day and night. Everybody who thinks they meet the qualifications, raise your hand. Well, what good is it then? And if we are told the blessings are coming to people who meet these qualities, and then we begin to examine the qualities and we begin to realize they are qualifications that none of us meet, suddenly the blessings begin to break us. I don't match up. I don't meet those qualifications. What then? Well, verse 3 is then. Verse 3 speaks of a righteous person saying, he is like a tree planted by streams of water that yields its fruit in season. Now, you have to make a decision about verse 3. Here's the decision you have to make. Is this a reward? You act so righteously and then you get the reward of being like a tree planted by rivers of water? Is this reward or is this rootedness? Is this what came first? Is this the gift that preceded everything else? That the person who is truly righteous sinks his roots down into another supply. You have to recognize that I think what's happening here is not that God is telling us, here's what you do to qualify, but rather here is his supply. After all, think of the image itself. The righteous person is like a tree planted by streams of water. I didn't know when I was planning this message that our friends from Kenya would be here. But I can remember a particular safari that I took in Kenya some years ago. And going out into a very arid region where you could see the elephants and the lions and that sort of thing. But even as impressive as that are the baobab trees. And if I would just show you a picture, you'd immediately recognize it. Just rising out of the arid grassland are these huge trees. I mean, they're known because they kind of have the texture of their bark like elephant skin. But if you were to look at the size of some of them, just the diameter of the trunk would be 4 or 5 or 6 elephants wide. These are huge things sitting out in a desert-like area. Now, if you see such a large, flourishing tree in a desert area, what do you automatically know? It's getting supplied by streams of water you cannot see. It is being supplied by something else of its that's not its own making. And I think that's exactly what's happening here. And you see it further as you understand how verse 3 unfolds. This righteous person is like a tree planted by streams of water. That means the provision is coming from something else that yields its fruit in its season. There's not just provision, there is providence. At the right time, God makes that life fruitful. It's Romans 8:28 that all things are being worked together for good. It's not everything is good in the moment. It's not everything seems good all the time, but rather in its time, the fruit comes that God intends for that life. This is God's providence as well as his provision. And its leaf does not wither. There's permanence. And that's not something I can supply by my hand and you can't by your hand. And yet we are being told that the fruit, the provision, is so powerful that it has a permanent effect. It's perhaps the last quality that we struggle with the most. And in all that he does, he prospers. There's not just the promise of provision and providence and permanence, but ultimately prosperity. Is that true? Do people that are godly always have prosperity? The tree image will help us again. You know, if a peach tree prospers, it doesn't prosper by having pears. It prospers by having peaches. If the godly person prospers, they prosper in godliness. They don't necessarily prosper in wealth and easy living. After all, those would be the priorities of the world. The counsel that we're not regarding, that says you're only happy if you get health and easy living and life without challenge. I mean, after all, if the righteous living that somehow people do always results in worldly prosperity, then Jesus wasn't very righteous. But the prosperity of the godly is godliness, which is far more than this world can offer. To be able to experience the aches and the pains and the afflictions and the worries of a fallen world and still be at peace with God, and to know that he provides what is most needful for our spiritual welfare and the spiritual welfare of those that we love. To know that he is providing the providential working of all things for the spiritual things that last into eternity, that are permanent. And that those things will prosper, not by our hand, but by the streams of living water that are the grace of God. And put against it all is what the wicked have in their lives. Verse 4, the wicked are not so, but are like chaff that the wind drives away. What do you know about chaff? It doesn't have life. It doesn't have provision. It doesn't have a providential outcome. It's dead. It's just chaff. It doesn't have permanence. It just blows away. And it doesn't have prosperity because there's no seed of life in it for anything else to grow out of it. And therefore, there is the summary that is warning. Therefore, the wicked will not stand in the judgment. Here is the dire warning. Why would you commit yourself to the counsel of the world when you know it is going to lead ultimately to eternal judgment? And instead, why would you not recognize that sinners will not be in the congregation of the righteous? That what God is planning and proposing for his people for an eternity with him is not being provided for those who will not sink their roots into the living water. It's the warning even for this day as we look at this, the Lord's table, and recognize that what God is reminding us again and again throughout the whole of Scriptures is the way that we make it in this world ultimately with hearts of peace, with the satisfaction that is deeper than money and big houses, is by knowing that our lives are fulfilling the purposes of the eternal kingdom. And to believe that when we sink our roots deep into the one who provides more than we could ever provide for ourselves, that he is promising provision and the providential working out of all things and permanence beyond what we could provide. And ultimately, the prosperity of godliness that multiplies beyond what we could ever imagine. I had to think of that when some years ago I took my sons to see the movie Saving Private Ryan. Kind of a graphic war movie that our family would not normally participate in. But I wanted my sons to see what their grandfather had gone through because he would never talk about it. In the Battle of the Bulge, in a group of 200 men, he was one of 8 that survived. Awful, awful. And he would not talk about it. And I wanted my sons to see, here's what your grandpa did for your freedom and for mine. Here's what he went through. But some of you may remember the end of that movie where men gave their lives to save Private Ryan. And the movie follows him all the way through to his old age. And he goes to the gravesite of those who gave their lives for him. And as he experiences the blessing of their sacrifice in his behalf, it breaks him. He falls down on his knees and he says to his wife through tears, "Tell me I'm a good man. Tell me I deserved what they gave for me." And in the moment, I'm just cringing gospelly. No, no, I do not want to stand before God, nor anyone stand before God and say, "I deserve what Christ did for me." No, it was out of his goodness. I plant my roots deep into his mercy, not into my righteousness. And what he is promising is that if I will depend upon him, if my roots go deep down into the streams of living water that are his supply, he will give provision far beyond my righteousness. He will provide providence far beyond my working, permanence of my heart and soul far beyond my deserving, and ultimately the prosperity of the righteousness I could not provide. I think of another graveside scene. Some of you will know it. It's where Ravi Zacharias, the great Christian apologist of our era, who takes the defense of Christianity into atheistic settings and universities and places where there is challenge against the gospel like no other person, and somehow has the ability to answer, and he talks what set him off on that ministry. As he, decades ago, stood by a garbage heap in Vietnam and recognized he was standing on the gravesite of 6 missionaries who had given their lives for the gospel in that place. And as he thought to himself, what did they give their lives for? There is no evidence that it meant anything. And he said, "It was for me. They gave their lives for me, that I would recognize if you give yourself to the purposes of the gospel, God can multiply who you are far beyond your efforts." Those missionaries who died in that place surely never believed, could have known that their lives would have a far-reaching effect. But as it touched Ravi Zacharias, there was prosperity to their lives, multiplying far beyond them as their godliness touched a generation, and through him, tens of thousands have believed the truth of the gospel and they've never seen it. But God was doing it. Why was he doing it? Because those missionaries were like trees planted by rivers of living water. And God was providing far more than they knew. And he was in that provision, working providentially beyond what they could understand, and permanently for eternity beyond what they could provide, and ultimately prospering their lives beyond their wildest dreams. Such is the nature of our God.
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2: 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I recently had what I consider a brilliant idea. Hey, I am Katie Evans, and I like tiny things. Like, I don't know, like sample size, like makeup. Love it. Those tiny little like Tabasco sauce bottles, so cute. I don't know what it is. I really, really like it. And I also enjoy tiny art. So I have a couple different art pieces from both of my grandmas who have passed away, but I've got some little tiny art from them and then just other little art that I have accumulated over the years. And I'm talking, they are less than like 3 inches.

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9: 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You know, we've all felt it. Disappointment, it's a normal part.

0: of life. But if we handle it well, it can actually make us spiritually stronger and wiser. You see, disappointment comes when reality doesn't match what we've hoped for. Maybe we're expecting too much from people or wanting life to go a certain way. We could avoid disappointment by avoiding risks or relationships, but that's certainly not the life that God intends for us. So today, Pastor Jack teaches that disappointment can reveal what is really in our hearts. A thankful heart prepares for disappointment, and uniting our will to God's will strengthens our faith and trust in Him. Now with his message called Discipline of Disappointment, here's pastor and Bible teacher Jack Hibbs.
1: The disciplines of disappointment is preparing for the disappointments of life. We need to prepare for them. We need to prepare for them. And you need to be able to think mature thoughts about that. It requires us to grow up in spiritual matters when we talk about disappointment. How do we handle them? How do we deal with disappointments? Well, it requires you and I to grow up spiritually regarding spiritual matters. Listen, this is going to sound harsh, but man, do I believe this? There is literally no biblical excuse for you and I to whine or complain about, why did God have me lose my job? Notice how God always gets blamed for everything. First of all, people lose their jobs. Did you know that? It happens. You want to take it a little deeper? You can be in this room tonight, in the sanctuary, the most right-on, godly Christian on the planet, and your child dies. It would be completely, biblically incorrect for you to stop and say, how could this happen? We say things like that, and we get disappointed horrifically because we view it wrong. We somehow think that maybe because we're Christians, we're exempt from certain pain, from certain disappointment. Not so. The truth of the matter is you and I need to know our Bibles. Everything, listen, everything that happens in your life and my life is pre-programmed to be answered in this book. Every one of us, every human being that has ever lived, the answer to life's disappointments is in the Word of God, guaranteed. This book is the answer to your soul's quest. Well, I don't know why God. Answer is in the book. Honestly, look, none of us are exempt from this. When I'm tempted to say, I don't know why the Lord just doesn't bring fire down and have him consume that guy. The answer is in the book. God says, when I calm down, I'm slow to anger. I'm patient. Back off, Jack. Vengeance is mine. I shall repay, saith the Lord. You see? But we tithe, we serve, we've brought our kids up in the Lord, and our daughter's gone to college and has turned into a socialist, communist, liberal, whack nut, maniac, goofball, anti-Christ, anti-American, and I'm paying for it all person. Listen, this world's dangerous. This world has fallen. And you're disappointed, I understand that. But what does God say? God would answer you tonight and say, pray, fast, for this kind does not come out without much fasting and prayer. Send your kid off to college, they get possessed or something, I don't know. But we need to grow up and mature up. God's word says this in 2 Timothy 2:15, this is for everybody. Study, that's the Bible, to show yourself approved unto God, a workman that needs not be ashamed, rightly dividing the word of truth, but shun or put off profane and vain babblings, for they will increase unto more ungodliness. Is that not the age we live in? We need to know the Bible. What's the answer? Study the Bible. My nephew's in college, and he's got a full ride baseball. He's a great kid. And I'm having a ball with him in college because he's texting me. I don't know if he's doing his homework at all. He's a very smart guy. Maybe he's getting along just fine, but I'm telling you, it's cool. He's texting me all the time. I'm talking to this guy right now about the Bible, and he's asking me about this, about Scripture. What's the answer? And it was cute. I was in a board meeting these last 2 days, and you know, we all have our phones. It looks like nobody's paying attention to each other in the meeting because everyone's going like this. It's horrible. But I'm giving him these verses, and well, now the guy says this. What verse? What should I do now? This verse. And 1,000 miles away, boom, boom, boom, boom. The answer's in the Bible. And you study to show yourself approved unto God. The Bible says in Ephesians 4:15, speak the truth in love, that you may grow up in all things unto him who is the head, even Christ, from which whom the whole body, that's the church, joined and knit together by every joint, supplies according to the effective working by which every part does its share. That's the body of Christ. Some of us are mouths, some of us are brains, some of us are elbows, some of us are knees. But we're the body of Christ. And causes to grow the body, edifying itself in love. This, he says, I say, therefore, and testify in the Lord, that you should no longer walk as the rest of the Gentiles or unbelievers walk, in the futility of their mind. Listen to this. Sounds like today's news. Watch. Having their understanding darkened, being alienated from the life of God because of the ignorance that is in them, because of the blindness of their heart. That's not you. That's not you at all. Also this, preparing for disappointments of life causes us to see God's unwavering faithfulness. Man, this is true. If you've ever gone through a trial and a difficulty, if you be still and yada, the word is be still and know that I am God. The word know in Hebrew is yada. It's a very cool word. It means be still. Say the world's blowing up around me and all this stuff's caving in on me and everything's gone wrong. God says be still and yada. The word means discover who I am in the moment. You know, when you go, God says, now calm down. Know who I am right now at that moment. Yes. His unwavering faithfulness. The Bible is full of accounts and events that prove that unless man is led and guided by God, things don't go very well. Why? Because God alone is the one who is unwaveringly faithful to us. Proverbs 16:25 says, there's a way that seems right to a man, but the end of that way is death. Man. The Bible says in Hebrews 4:16, let us therefore come boldly to the throne of grace. His unwavering faithfulness, church, is awesome. Secondly, it develops within us a happy and thankful spirit. Did you know that if you prepare for disappointments? So what do you mean by that? I'll just say this very quickly. The Bible tells us over and over again to be thankful. Being thankful. I've never been, Lisa and I, we've never been more thankful than right now in our lives. Why? I'm going to venture to say you've never been more thankful than right now. Why? When you eat, aren't you thankful? When you wake up in the morning, you guys, most of us, if not all of us, have beds. And if you don't have a bed, you're probably, I don't know what's going on. Think of, you got shoes or flip-flops, you got something on your feet. It's amazing. I'm so thankful. Like never before. And when you're thankful, it causes you to have a happy heart, and it prepares you for disappointments. Now, please don't leave this sanctuary tonight and say, well, you know, yeah, look, my car's this flat tire. Well, I should have known. You don't walk around like Eeyore. Well, there you have it. Another huge problem. You know, like Debbie Downer or whatever that thing is everything is probably going to die of cancer now. You know, there's people like that. They need this message. But that's not being prepared for disappointment. To be thankful for whatever God allows you to have is a glorious thing. And then third, we'll end with this third point. Listen, the disciplines of disappointment. How do we overcome the disappointments? That's what I want to know. How do we overcome them? Three ways. Number one, uniting our will to God's will. I'm disappointed. Okay, are you disappointed tonight? Not your will be done, but His will be done. Unite your will to God's will. Father, I'm disappointed. Give me the right vision. Give me the right understanding. Cause my will to be in line with your will. That's important.
2: 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And now, let's get back to today's message. Once again, here's Pastor Jack.
1: By uniting our will to God's will, I have discovered in preparing for this study, thinking deep thoughts, that I almost 100% of the time precast, set myself up for disappointment when I don't look to God's will. I'm going to do this. Have you ever had that thought? I'm going to do it. You know what I'm going to do? I'm going to do this. Talk to God about it. What for? See, I think this is going to make me happy or us happy, and we're going to go do it. And then crash. I need to unite my will to God's will. Also, number two, by prioritizing the words and people in our lives. You say, what does that mean? How do we overcome disappointments? Listen, this is just going to be right down to street level. There are some people in your life, perhaps, you ought not to be hanging around with. Just cut it off. Because listen, you will become like the people you hang out with. You say, well, Pastor, I'm a wonderful, strong Christian. I hang around with a bunch of losers, a bunch of non-believers, and I'm going to lead them all to Christ. You can witness to them. You can fly in there and drop your bombs like a Christian, so to speak, and fly out of there, which I think is wise, but you hang out with them? The Bible says that their conduct will corrupt you. Now, the gospel's not fragile, but when you hang around people who say, come on, come on, oh, come on. You say, no, I'm a Christian. Come on, come on. Eventually, listen, they're going to wear you down. Listen, what fellowship does light have with darkness? You can witness to them, but look, if they don't want you to tell them about God, but they want you to go, hey, man, just drive us home. When we get totally plastered, we can look to you to be the one that drives us home. You are flirting with disaster. Watch out. Get away from those who do not build you up in Christ. See, man, but I work with a bunch of non-believers. That's why you're here right now. And that's why you read your Bible every day and talk to God. You get pumped up. You get built up. You go back into the world tomorrow. You be a witness for Jesus. Okay? And you're dropping those spiritual bombs all day long. Lord, there's Fred over there at the copy machine. Save him. Freak him out, God. I'm serious. I'm dead serious. I'm not joking about what I'm saying. I worked 13 years at Baxter Healthcare, and I would do that very thing. There's so-and-so God. He's a full-blown atheist. Cause something to go on in his life that causes him to cry out to you. I told you guys this years ago. We are right in the middle of an experiment, and there's this guy, I'm not going to say, I mean, his name, I remember the moment I can tell you what it looks like. He's standing there, and we're working, and he was the boss of the experiment. So we're all doing the stuff, and he's telling this off-color joke. Hey, you know what? Hey, listen to this. And he's... And remember the Whittier Narrows earthquake? Yeah. Boom! Earthquake hit. The guy went from cussing to instantly saying, Somebody pray. Somebody pray. At least he knew enough that his prayers would never be heard. He says, somebody pray. Somebody pray. And I remember, I would literally silently pray in my mind, Lord, that guy, that girl, Lord, speak to them. Lord, reach into their lives. Man, when you guys, do you do that? Please tell me you do that. Lie to me, will you? When you go to work, man, you need to be doing your job, but looking around, when you see that guy walk by or that woman's at the copy machine or the boss pulls up, you need to say, Lord God, get them. Get them, Jesus. I'm serious. Get them, speak to them, do what you must. Just get their attention, Jesus. You should be thinking like that. I'm sure you do. You have to be thinking like that. Prioritizing the words and the people that are in your life. Ephesians 5:11 says, what fellowship does unfruitful works have with darkness? But rather expose them, for it is a shameful thing to even speak of those things which are done by them in secret. Wow. And then here we end with this, by giving the hurt to God and leaving it with him. How do we overcome disappointments? Listen. In fact, close your Bible. I'm going to ask you to do something. Just listen. Close your Bible. Sit still. We're done. I want you to get fixed right now by the Holy Spirit. This is a decision that you have to make. You've got to give your hurt and disappointments to God and leave it with him. I want you to get real quiet for a second. I want you to just bow your head, close your eyes, and just as these thoughts come into your mind, you make them your prayer. Let's do business before the throne of grace right now. Many people, maybe you're here tonight and you're wounded and you're hurt by being abused or injured by those who you once trusted in life. I don't know. Maybe when you were younger. And the younger you are, the worse it is because you trusted people when you were younger. You've learned to become cynical. You've learned to become bitter. And you've got unhealed disappointments. You're bitter, you're hurt. And you don't even like to hear that, but you know that when the challenge comes to you of hope and trust to get up and to make yourself like Jesus, vulnerable to those around you, you recoil at that. I understand. You withdraw. But that's one of Satan's tricks, to sterilize you. Maybe you have dad hurts in your life. Mom hurts, or brother or sister hurts, or maybe a friend has hurt you really bad. And whatever it is, maybe molestation or violence, I don't know, or abandonment. I read today that this one factor of disappointment was a person who had been adopted and felt angry all their life because they were given away. And they viewed it from the bottom up instead of from the top down. And maybe tonight you're viewing things from the bottom up and you're constantly, perpetually disappointed. Stop right now and start viewing it from God's perspective. And here's the fix. Father, I pray right now for these that are here, and I pray this, that they would take on, Father, your mantle. And Lord, that you'd open up their eyes to see that our warfare is not of the flesh. And that these weapons that we have are of the Spirit. Lord, that you would bless everyone, every one of us right now, to cast down these imaginations that challenge, Lord, the place of Jesus in our hearts. That tonight, Father, you would sweep across this sanctuary and set people free. There are men in here tonight that have never felt the love of a father, or women in here that never felt the love of a father. And there's anger or bitterness. There's sons and daughters in here that have never felt the caress of a loving mother. I don't know. And we want to believe that we've just put it out and it's done, but the truth of the matter is there's bitterness in our hearts. And Lord, I pray that right now, right where we're sitting, that we'd cast all our care upon Jesus. That, Lord, we would turn to you, the anchor of our soul. And Father, that we would all be anxious for nothing from this moment further, but in everything by prayer and supplication with thanksgiving, we would make our request known unto you, God, so that the peace of God would surround us and surpass all human understanding and guard or garrison our hearts and minds through that name that we pray, that name above all names, Jesus Christ. Lord, heal. Lord, wash away. Lord, speak. We release to you tonight our disappointments, and we ask tonight for your renewal of our lives. Thank you for dying on the cross for our sins, Jesus, and having been risen from the dead to set us free from all power of sin and death, that Jesus Christ is our only hope, and he's the only one we need. And we call out to him tonight. In Jesus' name, amen.
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3: 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We'd love to see you there in person. 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
4: 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So what are those June goals that you have set for yourself? Hey, I am Katie Evans, and if you're new here, I like to set goals for myself every single month. Sometimes they're bigger goals, sometimes they're smaller goals, sometimes they're little silly ones, and sometimes they are, you know, something that I can do with others or just for myself. But the point of these goals is to better ourselves every single day. So one of mine, it was a goal last month and I rolled it over because I wanted to keep it going, make it a real habit, is go to the gym 3 days a week. I got a gym membership at the end of April. I think I did all but 1 week in May. I got there 3 days a week. So far, trekking along on that goal. It definitely does a lot. Going to the gym and actually, you know, not just running and doing a little bit of strength training that I've done at home, but having a wide variety of different resources there. I'm very lucky. You could find many different gym memberships. The YMCA also has one. I almost joined the YMCA because they have a pool, but then I decided I was going to my friend's house. But yeah, what are some of your goals?
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10: 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We're so glad you're here to listen. Today's program is part one of Pastor Alan's message called Stormproof Foundations, A New Beginning. 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
11: I love the beginning of years. I always like the beginning of a semester in school, those brief few hours before I was behind. I always have that same sense of anticipation at the beginning of a year. You get a fresh calendar and all of those things. This particular weekend, really exponentially so. We're on the precipice of a change of administrations in our nation. That's become something that's far more tenuous than it once was. Yeah, you can give the Lord a hand. You know, for all the rhetoric about doing it peacefully and if you're paying attention and you're watching it all, almost the exact opposite happens. And what we have discovered is we can no longer take for granted things that we have taken for granted most of my life. Fair elections, the opportunity to vote, simple things. But we are on the precipice of a change of administrations. And with that, there's always a sense of hope and anticipation or dread, depending on where you stand on the spectrum of ideas. But this weekend in particular, Kathy and I, we had a number of invitations to be in Washington this weekend for some part of the inaugural festivities. And I learned a lot about it just from the invitations. I knew they had a lot of parties, but I didn't know they were expensive. And I declined a couple, and they said, well, we will pay for your tickets. And I'm so stupid, I didn't know there was a ticket, but thank you. And what was in me was a very real sense that it was more important to be here this weekend. And I don't say that lightly. I think what happens with the people of God in these next few months is even more significant than what will happen in the political realm. Amen. And I'm not suggesting that politics isn't important. It has a place and a role. I'm not denying that. But I can assure you, without significant spiritual realignment and transformation, no changes implemented by politicians are sustainable. You see that every time there's a change of administration, there's a great rollback of whatever their agendas were. And if you're of the opinion that a biblical worldview should influence our lives and our schools and our universities and how we conduct ourselves, then it's not a large, long step to say the church has to be different, because we've been witnessing for several decades the most precipitous decline of the influence of the Christian values, Judeo-Christian values, in the history of the church. Rome plummeted. They lost an empire. But Christianity only came to the empire late, and the decay had already taken deep root. Not so with us. So I like this idea of a new beginning and stormproof foundations. The bigger picture theme of the discussion is kingdoms in conflict. But I'd like to start with Jesus' teaching in Matthew 7. He's giving us some instructions on how to prepare for life. I'm thinking, if the King of Kings and the Lord of Lords is willing to give me a little up-close coaching on how to flourish in life, maybe I should pay attention. And that's precisely what this brief passage has in Matthew 7. Jesus said, every tree that doesn't bear good fruit is cut down and thrown into the fire. Thus, by their fruit, you'll recognize them. I'm going to read the whole passage, and then we'll come back and unpack it briefly. Not everyone who says to me, Lord, Lord, will enter the kingdom of heaven, but only he who does the will of my Father who is in heaven. Many will say to me on that day, Lord, Lord, did we not prophesy in your name and in your name drive out demons and perform many miracles? And I will tell them plainly, I never knew you. Away from me, you evildoers. Therefore is a summary word. It means, because of what I just said, let me give you the conclusion. Therefore, everyone who hears these words of mine and puts them into practice is like a wise man who built his house on the rock. The rain came down, the streams rose, the winds blew and beat against that house, yet it didn't fall, because it had its foundation on the rock. But everyone who hears these words of mine and doesn't put them into practice is like a foolish man who built his house on sand. The rain came down, the streams rose, the winds blew and beat against that house, and it fell with a great crash. Thus our title, Stormproof Foundations. We're given the opportunity. Jesus gave us a plan, a perspective, some guidelines for how to stormproof your life. You can't keep storms from coming, but you can make them survivable. I had a conversation with one of the leaders of Samaritan's Purse on Thursday. They're building more than 1,000 new houses for people who lost them in the floods in Carolina. You can't keep the storms from coming, but you can build your life on a foundation that will make them survivable. Now, Jesus gave us some very clear instructions. Let's go back to verse 19. Jesus presents just two possibilities for every tree. Every tree, he said, that doesn't bear fruit is cut down and thrown into the fire. So there's two options for trees. Now, God created almost an infinite number of trees, but there's two options. You're either going to bear fruit or be cut down. There's no third lane. Now, that's important because that's the framing of this whole thing. Because when we get to the how do you storm-proof your life, it starts with a discussion about how to be a sustainable tree. Sustainable farming is very chic. You know, farm to table has become a dining category. The dining category I'm most focused on is fork to mouth, but I'm okay with farm to table. I'm good with that. But the tree, your life and my life, there's two available options. We're either going to bear good fruit or we'll be cut down and used as firewood. And in verse 20, Jesus gives us a little bit more clarification. He said, by your fruit, you'll recognize them. Fruit is the key to identification. Not the species, not the denomination, not the worship style, not the wardrobe, not the bank account, not the education, not the IQ, not the physical attributes, not all the things that we use to separate ourselves, not all the characteristics that get pumped into DEI. Those things don't matter. He said, because of the character of your life, there will be a fruitfulness to you, and you'll either bear good fruit or you're not sustainable. And then he says in verse 21, something that's pretty startling. He said, not everyone who says to me, Lord, Lord, will enter the kingdom of heaven. Well, I don't know about you, but he's got my attention. He's talking to the Jewish people, to the covenant people of God. Their whole lives are invested in the observance of religious rules and rituals. Their diet is defined by that. Their holidays are defined that way. Their physical health is defined that way. They understand themselves to be separate from all other people on earth. And Jesus said, that's really not adequate. There's more to the story, and he gives it to you. Now, if you don't care about entering the kingdom of heaven, you don't really need to read any further. If that's of no interest to you, if that's not on your to-do list, if it doesn't matter, there's a biblical description of that. Jesus gives it to us in the book of Revelation. He says, let the one who wants to be righteous be more righteous, and let the one who is wicked be even more wicked. Have the courage to choose. Don't slouch your way through life. There was a book written some years ago called Slouching Towards Gomorrah. The title was fascinating to me. Sometimes we act like we don't have a choice. We're victims. Folks, evil touches every life, some in far more profound ways than others. But don't live your life as a victim. Choose. The power of God is sufficient to deliver you from any intrusion of evil. Anyone. Not saying it's easy, but it's possible. Now, in verse 22, Jesus gives us the entrance requirement for the kingdom of heaven. He said, only he who does the will of my Father. Many will say to me on that day, didn't we prophesy in your name and drive out demons and perform many miracles? And I'll tell them plainly, I never knew you. The entrance requirement is he who does the will of my Father in heaven. We got an enormous school of thought in Christendom that says works don't matter. Oh, you're works-based.
6: I'm grace-based.
11: You ever been caught in one of those discussions? Oh, I have. I've had to write papers. They meet me up, Pastor, I know what you said, but let me tell you what I think. Oh, would you? Jesus very clearly is articulating something. I'm not trying to diminish grace, but he said, the only one going to enter the kingdom of heaven is he who does the will of my Father in heaven. Well, what about Romans that says if you confess with your mouth and believe in your heart, you'll be saved? Well, I don't believe Jesus is negating Paul's explanation.
6: but being birthed into the kingdom of God and sustaining a spiritual life are different. We get way heated up about our categories, folks. I don't want you to be worried about losing your salvation. It's a fruitless discussion because you won't really know the answer until it's too late to amend the outcome. So how about just living every day like it matters? Does that make sense? And Jesus, what he said was very plain language. If you don't intend to do the will of my Father in heaven, you're not going into the kingdom. So there is some role for the desire to do the will of God. And then Jesus expresses it, it's even more narrow than that. He said, there will be many, that's Jesus' word, not mine. He said, many will say to me, I prophesied, I drove out demons, I did miracles. Now that's not a denigration of prophecy or deliverance or the miraculous. You know, Christians arrive in some goofy places. See there, healing doesn't matter unless you're sick. The larger point is Jesus is saying that group identification is inadequate. You have to decide to bear fruit. You have to have a desire to do the will of God. If you're using the supernatural as a means of self-promotion, the pursuit of selfish ambition, he said, bad fruit. Bad fruit. He said, I will tell them plainly, I don't know you. You're an evildoer. Now, he's got my attention, folks.
10: We'll be right back. But first, Pastor Allen wants to share a limited edition commemorative set to help you celebrate God's faithfulness to our nation.
12: 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What a wonderful privilege we have. You know, God has blessed our nation so many good things. People say to me, well, our whole history's not good. Well, folks, you know, my history's not great. Your family history's not perfect. But you love your family. You love your children. 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It still is. Let's ask God to bless America again.
10: 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Now, let's get back to Pastor Allen with his message called Stormproof Foundations, A New Beginning. Tune in tomorrow to hear part two.
6: Covenant people doing miraculous things in the context of biblical faith, and Jesus says, I don't know you. I don't want to be in that category. And then the therefore. He says, therefore. And then there's this famous little parable that almost everybody that's ever walked past a church knows. Everyone who hears these words of mine and puts them into practice is like a man who built his house on the rock. Who's the one that survives the storms? The one who hears the words and puts them into practice. You can't just hear them. You have to be a practitioner. Well, how do we know if you're a practitioner? He just told us your life bears good fruit. Well, I'm more of a student. I'm more of a theoretical. I like to accumulate facts and figures and information and names. Well, bless your heart. I like to learn too. I could have been a professional student, perhaps, if the Lord had signed off on it. He didn't. But at the end of the day, we have to put into practice the truth that we know. And Christians are a unique group of folks. We will work really hard to explain why we don't have to practice what the Word of God says anymore. Please don't do that. Now, I want to add to that one more passage. Remember, the goal is, how do you storm-proof your life? How do you build your life? And how do you get a foundation established so well? Well, one of the more popular approaches to that is just to deny that there's storms. I don't believe in the devil. I don't believe in demons. Christians can't have a demon. Christians can't be possessed. And then we start parsing language between possessed, as if we're not going to be influenced by evil. What world are you watching? Well, I enjoy definitions, and I think they matter. Words do matter, and definitions do matter. But in Ephesians chapter 6 and verse 10, it says, "Finally, be strengthened by the Lord and by his vast strength. Put on the full armor of God so that you can stand against the tactics of the devil. For our battle isn't against flesh and blood, but against rulers and authorities, against the world powers of this darkness, and against the spiritual forces of evil in the heavens. This is why you must take up the full armor of God, so that you may be able to resist in the evil day. And having prepared everything, to take your stand. Stand, therefore, with the truth like a belt around your waist, righteousness like armor on your chest, and your feet anointed, sandaled with readiness for the gospel of peace." More instructions on what to do in the midst of the storms, how to stand. That's pretty good coaching these days. It's not easy to know how to stand. What do you believe? Who do you believe? Where do you go for the truth? What do you do in spite of widespread deception and lies and ungodliness and perversion being sanctioned as appropriate and mainstream? What do you do? Do you be quiet? Do you say something? Do you huddle with a few like-minded people and have a private Bible study about first century culture? Or do you raise your voice and talk about faith in the 21st century? It's not simple. But we have some instructions. Paul says, first of all, to be strengthened by the Lord and by his vast strength. That's verse 10. I love, how are we going to stand? How are you going to storm-proof your life? We're going to have to understand how to be strengthened by the Lord and his vast strength. I don't believe we'll make it without that. I don't believe a one-time interaction with the Lord will be sufficient for you to have the strength you need to stand. Or we wouldn't be reminded. Again, I'm not questioning the veracity or the reality or the impact of conversion or the new birth or salvation. I'm very much an advocate. But there are things that come beyond that. I pulled a couple of passages. I won't read them all, but 2 Timothy 4, this is Paul near the end of his life. He said, "At my first defense, no one came to my support." He's on trial for his life, and his friends abandoned him. That would be difficult. "Everyone deserted me. May it not be held against them. But the Lord stood at my side and gave me strength." The Lord gave me strength. There's all sorts of biblical support for this idea. The angels that ministered to Jesus after his temptation in the wilderness. The angel that brought food to Elijah after his confrontation on Mount Carmel. And he fled into the desert because Jezebel said she would kill him. Time after time after time, God's people are strengthened, receive strength. Folks, we better move out of a theoretical faith that puts our bottoms in churches with no sense of application or meaning and learn how to be strengthened by the Lord. Turmoil is upon us. And if you think a new administration is going to fix this, you're not paying attention. Be strengthened by the Lord and his vast strength. Then in verse 11, Paul said, put on the full armor of God. It wasn't a suggestion, it's a directive. Put on the armor of God. Well, Pastor, same verse, stand against the tactics of the devil. I have a question. Did you understand? Have you consciously thought about the fact that the devil is a tactician? That he's a strategist? That he's not random? He's not incidental? That he intends your destruction? He plans it. He plots it. If the kingdom of darkness can't achieve that, they'll do everything they can to impede, to discourage, to hinder, to resist, to oppose, to diminish. Those are all descriptions we're given throughout Scripture of the impact of evil. The devil is a tactician. Now, if he has a strategy for you, if he has game planned for you, I would humbly suggest perhaps you should have a plan of your own. Now, we're given one. I gave you Luke 4 just as a little support for that. It says this was Jesus in the wilderness. He ate nothing during those days, and at the end of them, he was hungry. Did I put that in your notes? Yeah, just on the other side. Okay. Turn the page. Jesus ate nothing for 40 days. At the end of them, he was hungry, and the devil said to him, "If you're the Son of God, make bread." That seems pretty strategic to me. He didn't come to him when he'd finished the buffet. And then the fourth thing from that passage, it says our battle. It's just stated as a matter of reality that we're engaged in a conflict, in a battle, that our battle is against spiritual forces of evil in the heavens. I can't tell you how many times I interact with Christians, tenured Christians, long people been in church forever, been in this church for a long, long time ago. You know, I don't know how I feel about all that. Doesn't really matter. Like, you get up every morning, turn your face to the sun and say, "I don't believe in the devil." And he will still believe in you. It's amazing to me how we think the assertion of our will or the declaration of what we think changes reality and qualify you for politics. That was snarky. I repent. Verse 13, Paul says you must take up the armor of God. This is why you must take up the full armor of God. It's not a suggestion. It's not an alternative. There's not some people that take up the armor and some that don't. The only ones left standing are the ones that armor up. In that same verse, he gives us the objective. He said you must take up the armor of God so that you may be able to resist. The language intrigues me. I checked more than one translation to be sure I wasn't missing something, because my language skills, that could happen. But the word "may" is intentional, that you may resist. Well, the statement here is about permission. It's permissive. So you may be able to resist. It's not so you can resist. Go back to the beginning of the passage. It's talking about the Lord and his vast strength. The only opportunity we have to stand against evil is to stand in the strength of the Lord.
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4: 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It's hard to believe, but my goddaughter is turning 7. Hey, I'm Katie Evans, and I was there at her christening when she was just a little tiny tot. Not even a tot, she was a baby, a little baby. And now she is going into first grade. Yes, first grade. Her older sister's going into second grade. They are about 16 months separated. So she'll be turning 8 in November. Their younger brother, he will be turning 5 in August. So they've got about 16, 18 months between each of them. Nope, 2 years. That'd be 2 years.

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10: Hey, what kind of a day are you having? 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Well, maybe your life, maybe today, maybe things this week have not been going the way that you'd thought. Maybe you've had your hopes a little bit dampened or maybe crushed. Can I pray for you right now? Lord God, I pray in Jesus' name that you would single out my brother and my sister right here, right now, to be objects of your affection, of your love, of your generosity, of your peace, of your very nature. Lord, I pray that you take my brother, my sister right now, and Lord, that you would sanctify them to be recipients of your goodness. Lord, your Bible says that you sent us your word that you might heal us of all our destructions. And I pray that you do that now in Jesus' name. Amen.
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1: And I'm Keith Stevens. Hold on tight. 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
4: 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Everybody wants to be loved.

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1: If your child missed 9,000 basketball shots, well, you might try soccer. But 9,000 misses doesn't tell the whole story. 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
2: I want to dance like David. I want a faith like Paul. I want to sing like Silas, tearing down the prison walls. I want to face that fire.

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1: I'm Keith Stevens. It's interesting how successful people don't fear failure, but rather embrace it as a springboard to bigger and better things. Brian Sheely with Fellowship Home Loans shares an example from someone you may have heard of.
2: I've missed more than 9,000 shots in my career. I've lost almost 300 games. On 26 occasions, I've been entrusted to take the game-winning shot, and I missed. I have failed over and over again in my life, and that is why I succeed. Those are unique words on success from Michael Jordan, who many consider the greatest basketball player ever. Success and failure usually are seen as opposites, but Jordan saw failure as a springboard to his success. He's not alone. What obstacles are you facing right now? What mistake or what weakness is keeping you from the future you want to achieve? Maybe it's time you make peace with your failures and setbacks so that they can propel you to the successes God has planned just for you.
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3: I saw.

You know, the average person thinks anywhere from 9,000 to 60,000 thoughts in a day. About 75%+ of our thoughts are negative. And so often times we are, our thoughts are racing about things that number one, aren't true, or number two, we really can't control. And I had to like deal with, what is your real fear? What's the deepest, darkest thing that could happen? And could you handle it? And would you be okay? And the answer is yes.

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6: It's a simple phrase, yes until no. But Jackie Dorman says we often live the opposite. She'll share more about that next on Keep the Faith.

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1: I'm Donna Cruz. The grass isn't green all of a sudden. 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And Jackie Dorman says the same is true in your relationships. 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
2: I always teach my students to expect the unexpected, right? This is how we want to live our lives in every area. We want to believe in suddenlies. And a suddenly really isn't a suddenly. There's no such thing as a one-hit wonder. There's so much time that's been spent in preparation before that magical moment. And so that's what this is all about, getting your heart ready so that whenever, however it happens, you can step into it with full confidence and just know that you are ready for it. I believe in a concept called it's a yes until it's a no. So a lot of people are living their lives just hard no after no after no. And that's why they're not open to new experiences, because they have those walls up. But if you live your life as God-defended instead of self-defended, you can say yes to things. You can step towards them until there is a deal breaker, until there actually is a real red flag. And when there is that deal breaker, you'll know it. And that's when you let go and move on.

0: there's a seat for you on the front porch. So settle in. Steve Brown is a story worth hearing and sharing. And we've teamed up with Steve and the rest of our friends at Key Life to help make encouragement contagious right here on Keep the Faith.
1: 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Every morning in Africa, a gazelle wakes up. He knows he's got to run faster than the fastest lion or he's going to get killed. Every morning, a lion wakes up and he knows he's got to outrun the slowest gazelle or he's going to starve to death. It doesn't matter if you're a lion or a gazelle, when the sun comes up, you better start running. You ever feel that way? Don't. Life isn't a jungle, and the Lion of Judah is your protector. Get moving. But wait, you don't have to run. He'll go with you. I'm Steve Brown. You think about that. Share what you just heard with a friend. 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
4: I just lost my firstborn son at 21 years old, and I kept writing because it was just a way to just kind of deal with the grief a little bit. But I wrote a lot of really hard, sad songs, 21 years, a song called Everything About You. But yeah, I just thought, man, I guess it's an up-tempo song's not in me. And then I kind of started writing this song, Help Is On The Way, which was up-tempo. But it wasn't happy. It was intense.
3: It may be midnight or midday. It's never early, never late.
4: And then I actually kind of started to believe that help is on the way for me.

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1: God's rolling up his sleeves on my behalf. He's getting ready to go in with me and help me. So I definitely thought, okay, I wrote an up-tempo song, but it's still intense. I just thought, there's no way I'll ever write a joyful song again. That's impossible. But when I started to experience these little, I don't know, these little rods of light in the valley, that's how I see it in my mind. I'm like walking through this valley, tree covered, and there's these shafts of light coming through the trees that where God is saying, I love you, son. Like, I care for you. I know what you're walking through. And I started to recognize God's goodness. And that's when I wrote that song called The Goodness. Ain't no doubt.

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When I saw an airline film of what happens when the cabin loses pressure and oxygen, it's different than I thought. They get really loopy, which in essence is terrifying to remind us that we're not going to be in our right minds if we don't put our mask on first. So I always say, I'm going to breathe really deeply, and then I'm going to go back knowing that I'm better than I was before. Every time I'm-

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3: I was living in Mexico for the last 3 years, and I went down there with an addiction to alcohol. And that addiction landed me in a homeless shelter 1,000 miles across the border. I lost my condominium, my truck, my job. All my money was gone. And I was dropped off in a homeless shelter, and they fed me and let me stay there for 7 days. But in my heart, I knew I had an addiction to alcohol. I couldn't stop drinking. Last year, I got on my knees and asked God for help. I gave my whole heart to my Lord and Savior. And even though I was flat broke, I was home in 4 days. My daughter got word that Dad was coming home, and she found me in the airport. And I checked into a rehab, and God is using me in amazing ways now. I have 19 months of sobriety, and I give my testimony and tell everyone that if you surrender to God and get help, that an alcoholic like me can stay sober. And my grandkids are in my life. My granddaughter and my grandson know their grandfather, and they've never known me as an alcoholic.

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9: 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Today on Turning Point, Dr. David Jeremiah considers what it means to walk in the Spirit, fully relying on God at every step of your journey. 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
10: And let me report that in this new book that we are releasing, for those of you who will send a gift this month, in the book, The Holy Spirit You May Not Know, there's a whole chapter entitled Walking in the Spirit. That includes everything I'm going to say today and a bunch of other things that will be helpful to you. Walking in the Spirit, one step at a time. That's how we walk with God, one step at a time. You know, that's a hard lesson to learn. We are always several steps ahead, but God has promised to be there for us through His Spirit, one step at a time. We'll talk about it in just a moment. And the book I mentioned is available to you for a gift of any size during the month of June. We want you to have this third book in the trilogy on God. We have written a book called The God You May Not Know, The Jesus You May Not Know, and this third one is the final one in the Trinity series, The Holy Spirit You May Not Know. You can get a copy of The Holy Spirit You May Not Know for a gift of any size to Turning Point. That's all you have to do is send a gift and say, please send me the book on the Holy Spirit, and you can inquire about the trilogy by just going to our website or giving us a call, and we'll give you the information about that. You can get that as well. Walking in the Spirit is the only way you can make it through life with joy in your heart. So let's find out about it right now as we open our Bibles to Galatians chapter 5, and this is part one of Walking in the Spirit. If you've ever watched the halftime show at a basketball game, you know how hard they try to keep everything entertaining for the crowd during that period. There are frisbee-catching dogs and trampoline dunkers and even dancing unicyclists. But at a recent Las Vegas Aces game, the stars of the show were 2 feet tall and still in diapers. It was the baby crawl race. 10 little ones lined up at the free throw line, while parents waved toys and rattled keys and made noises they'd never make in public anywhere else. The crowd was roaring, the players on the bench were laughing, and then something unexpected happened. One baby girl stopped crawling halfway across the floor. She wobbled for a moment as if she couldn't decide what to do next, and then to everyone's amazement, the little toddler stood up. Cameras came out. The whole arena held their breath. She took one uncertain step and then another, and suddenly she was walking right into her mother's arms. Every parent remembers that moment, but never in public like that. And the Bible talks about another kind of walk. It's interesting that in the Bible, the terminology that is used to help us understand truth is not difficult.

0: It's easy to understand because it comes from our own human experience. Walking is something every one of us knows about. And Paul said it this way, walk in the Spirit and you will not fulfill the lust of the flesh. Now, we all know what it means to walk. We learned that before our second birthday. But what does it mean to walk in the Spirit? How do you do that? To walk in the Spirit means to live every day in dependence upon God. It is fellowship and reliance on the Holy Spirit to do what He came to do and what He alone can do. Sometimes we get the idea that the Christian life is a matter of grim determination. Maybe that's how you were taught at some point in your life. You get up in the morning, you square your shoulders, you tighten your belt, you draw in three deep breaths, and you determine in your heart, today I'm going to live for Jesus, even if it kills me. And it just might. As worthy as that goal might sound, it is not how the Lord intended us to live the Christian life. And if you keep that up for very long, you will be exhausted. You'll be looking for a way to resign. The truth is, living as a disciple of Jesus is not an issue of determination at all. It is an issue of dependence. It isn't trying, it's trusting. What a vast difference there is between determining and depending, and between trying and trusting. If I understand anything at all about the Word of God and about the ministry of the Holy Spirit in the life of the believer, the relationship is one of depending on Him to do His work through us. It is not our trying somehow to manufacture all the evidences of the Holy Spirit through our own energy and determination. There are some major reasons why trying to live the Christian life in our own strength won't work. I don't have to take a long time to tell you about these, but I'm going to outline them for you so you'll understand. One of the reasons why you can't do this on your own is that the demands of the Christian life are too demanding. Watchman Nee once wrote a book called The Normal Christian Life, but the fact is there's nothing normal about it. The Christian life is not hard. The Christian life is impossible. If you try to live the Christian life in your own strength, you will be constantly defeated, constantly wondering why you can't do better. I once took a pencil and a yellow pad, and I listed every New Testament instance of the little word walk. Let me give you a sampling of what I found. This is what the Bible says we are responsible to do, gathered around the word walk. We are to walk in good works, for we are His workmanship created in Christ Jesus for good works, which God prepared beforehand that we should walk in them. We're to walk in good works. We're to walk properly. Let us walk properly as in the day. We're to walk by faith, for we walk by faith and not by sight. We're to walk in love. Walk in love as Christ also loved us and has given Himself for us. We're to walk as children of light, for you were once darkness, but now are you light in the Lord. Walk as children of light. You're to walk worthy of the Lord. Walk worthy of the Lord, fully pleasing Him. You're to walk as Jesus walked, and many other expressions built around just one word. And let's be honest, as we read those things and we let them mount up in our minds, we say, there is no way. No way. We're called to do something that's impossible. It's not hard, it's impossible. And the expectations of the Bible for Christianity are very high. That's why so many Christians get discouraged. I once had a lady walk into my office and turn her Bible in. I'm not kidding you. She walked in and she said, I can't do this. And she turned in her Bible like it was her badge or something. So the demands of the Christian life are overwhelming. Can I get a witness? And we all know that, don't we? And then the determination of our enemy is very strong as well. Not only is the walk difficult, but we have someone pursuing us who is constantly laying traps for us along the way. We have a determined enemy. He is real. He is after us. His whole goal, his whole reason for existence is to undermine God's people, and he will go to any lengths to do that. Who is this enemy? Of course, you know who he is. He's the devil, Satan, the adversary, and he has a team. Did you know that? Listen to Paul's description of our situation in this paraphrase of Ephesians 6:12. For we are not fighting against people made of flesh and blood, but against persons without bodies, the evil rulers of the unseen world, those mighty satanic beings and great evil princes of darkness who rule the world, and against huge numbers of wicked spirits in the spirit world. Satan is an ancient and powerful foe with vast resources and bitter hatred of Jesus and everybody who belongs to him. You wonder why Christians are persecuted? They're persecuted because Satan hates Christians. And when Satan gets control of someone, that hatred is responded to by that person. I become very concerned when I hear people joking flippantly about Satan. Like, I don't worry about Satan. He doesn't know what he's dealing with if he's dealing with me. Oh, yes, he does. I hear people joking about it. And Scripture tells us that the mighty archangel Michael did not dare to bring an accusation against the devil. I'm not saying that we should give him credit he doesn't need, but we must bear in mind that Satan is a fierce, formidable enemy. We shouldn't overestimate his influence in our lives, but it's easy and dangerous to underestimate him. 1 Peter 5:8 says that Satan is like a roaring lion, ever prowling, seeking whom he may devour. And unfortunately, as you know, if you read the tabloids, many Christians are being devoured. He is devouring their influence. He's devouring their marriages. He's devouring their children. He's devouring their opportunities for ministry and service. They're literally being eaten alive. Revelation 12:9 tells us that he is the great dragon, the serpent of old, the devil and Satan, who deceives the whole world. He is a dangerous and devious enemy, and his goal is to undermine and neutralize God's people. Satan doesn't waste much time with people who aren't Christians. I mean, why would he? He's already got them. They're already on his side in the ledger, and they're already, whether they know it or not, doing his will. But once you become part of God's family, you can count on a new relationship with Satan. You can no longer take for granted that he will leave you alone, because he won't. You're no longer in the safe column of his ledger. He puts you on his hit list, and he'll be after you for as long as you live on this earth. Do you remember the conversation that Jesus had with Peter shortly before Jesus went to the cross? Jesus looked into his friend's eyes and he said, "Simon, indeed Satan has asked for you that he may sift you as wheat, but I have prayed for you that your faith should not fail." That's what Satan wants to do. He wants to get his hands on our lives. He wants to shake us and sift us and unsettle us. In 2 Corinthians 2:11, Paul tells us that Satan utilizes schemes or devices, as the King James puts it. And the word scheme means the same thing as strategy. In other words, Paul is saying that we shouldn't be ignorant of Satan's strategies to undercut our lives and destroy us. Satan has a strategy for each one of us. If you could sneak into Satan's office, take a peek into his files, you might be surprised to find a file folder with your name on it. And inside that file are all the strategies he's tried on you, the ones that have worked and the ones that have failed. He doesn't waste his time with the ones that don't work anymore. Instead, he uses variations on the strategies that have caused you to stumble in the past. And as long as they keep working, he keeps using them. Somewhere in that file cabinet, there's a file labeled Jeremiah, David. In that file, I wouldn't be surprised at all if there's a notation that reads something like this: "Subject may be prone to discouragement, especially if he becomes overly weary." This has worked several times before and seems a promising method of attack. Suggestion: make sure he stays very busy and physically tired. At all costs, keep him from extended times of Bible reading and prayer. So what is Satan's strategy for me? He looks for ways to discourage me. He uses whatever people, and whatever means and whatever circumstances it takes to achieve his goal. I know that to be true, but it shouldn't surprise me because the scripture says he has a strategy for every one of us. And it's the same for you. Maybe your file says frequently tempted to gossip, or has quick temper, or is prone to coveting and jealousy, or is weak in the area of lust. Don't kid yourself. He knows very well where your vulnerabilities lie. It's all in his file. You've probably heard the statement that God loves you and has a wonderful plan for your life. That's very good news, but it's also true that Satan hates you and has a plan to destroy your life. And he's after you with unbounded energy to see what he can do to make sure you do not succeed as a follower of Jesus Christ. That sounds scary, but remember this when you think of it. Greater is he who is in you than he who is in the world. You ultimately have the winning card in your heart in the person of Jesus Christ and the Holy Spirit. And then there's the destructive influence of the flesh. In Galatians 5:16, we read these words, "Walk in the Spirit, and you shall not fulfill the lust of the flesh." What does that mean? Let me help you remember what the flesh is. Here's how it works. Take the H off of the end and spell it backwards. And what does it say? What is the flesh, you guys? It is self. It is selfish. Me only. I'm the key. I'm the center of everything. That's what the flesh is. It's a term that goes beyond bones and blood and muscle. Especially Paul's writing tells us that the flesh is life apart from God, centered only on you. The flesh is everything you are minus God. The flesh is everything you were before Christ became your Savior. So Paul says, if we walk by means of the Spirit, we won't be walking in the flesh. We won't be walking like God wasn't a part of us. Did you know that you can be a Christian and act as though God isn't even in your life? I've known people like that. For all intents and purposes, some Christians are practical atheists. They live their lives as if there is no God. They are Christians, yes, they've trusted Christ, but somehow they've gotten away from walking with the Lord and they are walking in their old flesh nature. The flesh can have great power over us. You don't lose your flesh when Christ comes to live within you, and that's a strategy that we need to remember. When you become a Christian, your old nature doesn't go away. Can I get a witness? Listen to these words. For the flesh desires what is contrary to the Spirit, and the Spirit what is contrary to the flesh. They are in conflict with each other so that you are not able to do whatever you want. How many of you have ever thought, why can't I do what I know I'm supposed to do? Because you're in a battle with the flesh. You're in the battle with the old nature. And what Paul is saying is, he's saying that there is a war going on within us. Flesh against the Spirit. This is more than a matter of human willpower. I'm reminded of the story of the old farmer who was once seen wrestling with a stubborn mule. And someone finally yelled out, "Sam, where's your willpower?" And he wiped his brow and replied, "My willpower's fine. This mule's won't power is the problem." Sometimes people ask me, why is the flesh so stubborn? Why does the flesh, self, the old you, why does it still have such power in your life? I'd like to explore that for just a moment with you. I remember the first time I realized this and how it made so much sense to me. First of all, physical age versus spiritual age. If you got saved at the age of 30, your flesh had a 30-year head start on the Spirit. If you got saved at 70, your flesh had a 70-year head start on the Holy Spirit's reign in your life. Why is the battle so hard? Because the flesh was running before the Spirit ever showed up. And sometimes those habits and those things which you did before you became a Christian reappear. Before you were saved, you formed habits and reactions and thought patterns that cut deep grooves in your heart. And becoming a Christian doesn't instantly erase those ruts. The Bible says old things pass away and behold, all things are becoming new, but they don't become new immediately. You don't immediately, when you become a Christian, realize that you never had any problems in the past. You know you had problems. There's parts of the American West where you can still see wagon tracks from the Oregon Trail. No wagons have passed there in over a century, but the grooves are still etched in the ground. And it's the same with old patterns of sin. We may have turned in a new direction, but the old tracks remain. And if we are not careful, our wheels slide right back into those paths. You may have gone places, practiced habits, seen things before Christ that you now reject. Yet the memories linger. You might be in worship when an old image or an old craving suddenly flashes into your mind. That's the flesh and the enemy trying to pull you back into familiar ruts. And there's another reason we struggle and can wonder why the struggle is so strong. And that's the influence of our culture. Let me ask you a question. What message does our culture promote today? The spirit or the flesh? It's no contest. Growing spiritually doesn't come easy. Take Sunday morning as an example. It takes effort to join your local community for worship. You set the alarm, you drag yourself out of bed, get the kids ready, drive across town, find a parking spot, finally sit down, hoping to hear from God's spirit. That takes work. But the flesh, that is effortless. You don't have to plan for it or put it on your calendar. The moment you flip on the TV or unlock your phone, it's there, parading itself, calling for your attention, trying to shape the way you think and the way you feel. It hardly seems fair, doesn't it? What takes discipline to build can be undone with hardly any effort at all. And as believers, we're pulled in every direction. We know that. We want a life dominated by the Spirit, but the enticements of the flesh surround us. And soon we feel guilty and defeated and confused. It must be me, we think. I must be doing something wrong, we think. Something must be wrong inside of me. If we don't understand the nature of that struggle, it's easy to grow discouraged and think there's no hope. But there is an answer, and it begins with recognizing that the battle is real. If you are not having any inward struggle in your life, the probability is you don't have a new nature. Maybe the old nature is just very comfortable that you're doing what you've always done and everything is cool. But insert the new nature and World War III can start before you know it. Then there's the incompatibility of our lifestyle with the world's. That's the third thing. Another reason we feel the pull of the flesh is simple. The moment you come to Christ, you're no longer in step with the world. Your direction changes, your values shift. The current that once carried you now runs against you, and that's not a flaw. It's evidence that you've been made new. We have watched this happen in our culture visually in these last weeks and months as we've seen the battle between good and evil, the battle between Christians and those who don't know Christ, and the actual hatred, vitriol hatred for Christian people. Why is that happening? That's a satanic thing that goes on. When you become a Christian, you become a target. Some of you know that because it's happened where you work or in your neighborhood or among your family members. Christianity can be a uniter, but often it's a divider between people who know Christ and people who don't know him. A.W. Tozier once described the Christian life like this. A true Christian is a very unusual person. He loves someone he's never seen and speaks daily with someone he cannot see. He expects heaven because of another's merit. He empties himself to be filled and admits he is wrong in order to be made right. He goes down to rise up and is strongest when he is weakest. He gives to keep. He dies to live. He sees and knows what others say is impossible. The Christian life doesn't really fit with the world around us. Isn't that true? If you're a Christian, in essence, you're in a minority. We do not live in a Christian world, and we do not live in a Christian nation. As much as that likes to be said, our nation may have been founded on Christian principles, but it has long since left that path. We are a godless nation. And if you're a Christian, you walk in the midst of that environment and you wonder why it's hard, why it's difficult, why it's impossible. If you do not have the Holy Spirit helping you, you're just a target. The Christian life really doesn't fit with the world, and we're different because of Jesus. And that's a good thing. And I'm not saying we should hide from people or act strange. Christ changes what we love and how we live. Amen. Every step is a new adventure. Every day, He works in our lives and shows us things we could not know apart from His intervention in the daily events, walking in the Spirit. We never do master that perfectly, but as we learn to do it more and more, we discover the joy of personal fellowship with God through His Spirit each day. Part 2 of Walking in the Spirit on the Friday edition tomorrow. I hope you'll join us then. In the meantime, if you haven't already done so, please be involved in this month's resource program. 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
7: Talking to Marie, you used to do meth and sell it also?
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8: 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And while God was working on me, I had to work on myself too. I do prison ministry. I do a 12 Christ-centered 12-step program in the prison, you know, trying to recover back what the devil stole from you.
7: Yes.
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0: Welcome to Through the Bible with Dr. J. Vernon McGee. And I'm glad you're on the Bible bus for our five-year journey through the whole Word of God. Now, in this study, we're going to stop in Genesis 36 and take a closer look at the lives of Isaac and Rebekah's twin sons, Esau and Jacob. Even before they were born, God told Rebekah that two nations would come from these two boys. And whether we realize it or not, when we follow today's headlines about the Middle East, we're often watching the long story unfold between Abraham's sons, Isaac and Ishmael, and his grandsons, Jacob and Esau. It's a powerful reminder that history isn't random. God has a plan, and his hand is steadily at work across generations, nations, and even the headlines today. Before we begin our study, let's take a few minutes to hear from some of our fellow members of our Through the Bible family. First, a note from Amy in the U.S. She writes, "Our church has recently gone through a rather traumatic split after our pastor resigned suddenly. People were not only caught off guard, but then sides were quickly taken up. The enemy of our souls is working feverishly to destroy. The need for steadfast faith in Christ and a firm foundation of His Word is paramount. And as a facilitator to our senior women's group, my only plan is to gather the women together for hymns, prayers, and reading through the book of Colossians until the Lord sends me a clear message of where and how to proceed. I have always loved listening to J. Vernon McGee and know his teachings are a reliable resource. I look forward to studying Colossians with the women. Prayers needed and appreciated." Well, let's be praying. Let's be praying for Amy, her church, and for many others facing, no doubt, similar trials. Remembering that even when the enemy works and does divide, God remains faithful to heal and restore. Here's a note. This is from a listener, this time in India. "Just a few months ago, my youngest daughter-in-law wasn't convinced about my faith. But through God's mercy, she came to know Christ in December. Soon after, she began sharing God's word with a sister, and that conversation became a turning point in her sister's life. Seeing the change in my daughter-in-law's attitude and faith, the sister was drawn toward God's love and began attending our group meetings. As my daughter-in-law grew in her faith, she encouraged the sister to read the Bible, pray, and listen to God's word regularly. It was inspiring to watch her transformation. This journey has brought our entire family closer together, and we are experiencing the power of God's love in action. I often face challenges from villagers and relatives, but over time the situation has softened. People now see the peace and joy in our family and have started asking questions about God. It fills my heart with gratitude to witness how God is opening new doors for His Word." And then finally a note from Nathan in the Democratic Republic of the Congo. He tells us this, "Your program came at just the right time for me. I was feeling really discouraged. With everything happening in our country, I had started to doubt God's justice. But the study of God's sovereignty, even in hard times, really struck me. It reminded me of an essential truth. God is still in control, even when everything seems chaotic. Since then, I've been praying for our nation with a heart truly full of hope." Well, what powerful reminders of how God is at work in hearts and families and churches and nations. We have so much to thank Him for and so much to pray about, too. So if you'd like to join our world prayer team, praying for listeners in more than 250 languages around the world, you can do it by signing up at ttb.org or calling 1-800-65-BIBLE for more information. And now let's give this time to the Lord. Heavenly Father, thank You for Your Word. Meet us where we are and open our hearts to understand it and help us trust You as we learn and grow. We ask this in Jesus' name. Amen. Here's Dr. J. Vernon McGee with our study of Genesis 36 on Through the Bible.
1: Now today we come in our study to the 36th chapter of the book of Genesis, and it deals entirely with Esau, the entire chapter, and the Spirit of God follows this pattern all the way through this book. In fact, it's followed all the way through the Scripture. The seed that is being followed is Christ. Paul makes that clear. The seed's not many, but one, Christ. And so as you go through the Scripture, beginning actually with Adam and Eve and Seth, and then come on down to Abraham and Isaac, and now Jacob, the method and the pattern that is followed, God will give the rejected line first, and it's dismissed as far as any purpose is concerned in the Scripture. And then the other line is picked up after that. So that is the place and the purpose of the 36th chapter. Now, when we left off last time, we were talking in the 35th chapter about the death of Rachel. And I'm sure that many folk who have heard me speak on this section before have said, well, you certainly fail to give your usual eulogy of Rachel. And that's true. I didn't tell the truth. I didn't have time. But I do want to come back to make a connection here that's going to be very important later on. Rachel was the one fine thing in the life of Jacob, even in those years in Padan Aram that are sordid in so many ways, where there's so much evidence of just the flesh of self. But he loved Rachel, no question about that. And he was willing to do most anything for her. He was totally devoted to her. He permitted her, for instance, to keep those images that she'd taken from her father. I don't think Leah would have got by with it, or anyone else would have, but he was indulgent with her. He loved her, and she had this boy first, Joseph. Then she had this boy, Benjamin, and it was at the birth of Benjamin that she died. His life meant her death in this particular connection. And it was a great heartbreak to Jacob. To begin with, the other 10 boys were no joy to him at all. God reminded him, I think, every day in 24 hours every day that it was sinful to have more than one wife. He didn't need all of them. That wasn't God's method. God will overrule, of course. He does in your life, friends, and he does mine. Thank God he'll overrule. But it doesn't mean God approved of this at all. In fact, these facts reveal he didn't approve of it, and especially what happened to Joseph. Now, he loved Joseph and Benjamin. Very frankly, the other boys were jealous of that. He should not have shown such partiality to Joseph because he had experienced that in his own home, and he was the one that his own father more or less pushed aside. And he knew the trouble it had caused, and he should not have practiced it, but he did. And I ordinarily don't defend Jacob, but after all, when Rachel died, and she says, call this boy Benoni's the son of my sorrow, and I think Jacob would have said, yes, he's the son of Rachel's sorrow. But when he looked down at the little fella, and I guess he looked like Rachel, probably had her eyes, or reminded him of Rachel, he said, I can't call him. He's not the son of my sorrow. He's the only one I got to lean on now. He's the son of my right hand. He's my walking stick. He's my staff. I'm going to lean on him. And you'll find out this is very important later on, because this is part of the great sorrow this man was called to go through later on. All of this around one fact, and that is God did not approve of this. And God does not approve of that which is wrong in our lives, friends. We think we get by with it, but we actually do not get by with it at all. And Jacob did not get by with it. But his lovely Rachel now is gone, buried at Bethlehem. And this chapter, 35, that we had last time, did you notice that it is a chapter that is made prominent by death? First, the death of Deborah, the maid of Rebekah, and then in that, the suggestion of the death of Rebekah herself, and now the death of lovely Rachel. Then the sons of Jacob are mentioned here, and he had no joy in them, and lo and behold, it closes with the death of Isaac. So that here is a chapter that the most prominent thing in it are the deaths, the funerals of these different ones, three in this chapter. Now when we come to chapter 36 of Genesis, we now turn to Esau, and it's all given over to Esau. It's almost humorous in places, by the way, and may I say that this would not be too interesting for a great many of us. This would be a marvelous study for someone who wanted to follow through on these names follow through on those that came from them, you find some of the names that are mentioned here that are names you hear out there on that great Arabian desert today. We've all heard of Omar the tent maker, and he belonged out there. We've heard of Teman, Kenaz, and Zepho. Well, you read the 15th verse here, and you find out all of them are mentioned. Here's the family of Esau. That's where they are, out in that desert. Now, they settled in the land of Edom. And Edom is south and east of the Dead Sea. It's in a mountainous area, and the capital of Edom, the rock-hewn city of Petra, is there today. Prophecy is given concerning that. Remarkable prophecy that stands fulfilled. In fact, it's fulfilled there today. God said it would be just exactly as it is. It's a prophecy. We'll see when we get to it. Isaiah and Jeremiah and Ezekiel all mention this particular section and this particular nation. Now, this nation came from Esau, and three times in this chapter, it's made very clear to us that Esau is the father of Edom, and that they are synonymous terms. If you look at verse 8, for instance, thus dwelt Esau in Mount Seir. Esau is Edom. Somebody says, well, what's the difference? Well, the difference is just simply this. When you look at this boy Esau, as we first met him in the family of Isaac, and we see him there, the outdoor, rugged type, athletic type, fine-looking boy, by the way, I'm sure that our snap judgment would be, my, there's a fine boy. And outwardly, it might look that way, but if there ever was a man of the flesh, he's the man of the flesh. Several years ago, a Christian girl talked to me about she'd met a fine-looking young man. And tell the truth, they both were fine-looking young people. She had been born in China, not of missionaries. Father was in the oil business and had made very wealthy. And she had met this young man. He was a bank clerk. And I was a bank clerk when I was a young fella, and I knew something about it. I knew one thing, he was a very poor boy. And I know a lot of bank clerks look around for a good marriage, especially among customers that have daughters that the customer has money in the bank. So this boy had met this girl, and he was a handsome brute, fine-looking, rugged type. To me, he looked like Esau. I have a notion Esau looked very much like it. And she was a Christian girl, had been led to the Lord by missionaries out in China years ago. And so she insisted she's going to marry him. And I said I would not marry him. I had counsel with him. She said, I believe that he'll come to the Lord. I talked with him. He had no notion of coming to the Lord. He was wanting to marry that girl. She was beautiful and had money, and he was a man of the flesh, and she married him. And I didn't perform it, I can assure you. In fact, she was provoked with me at the time. But later on, she came back, and she was telling me they got a divorce. She said, I never met a person in my life, Dr. McGee, that was so given over to the things that were secular and carnal and of the flesh. She said, I never dreamed that there could be any person anywhere that in his entire life never had a high, noble, spiritual, wonderful thought. Why, she said, he was as crude as they come, that he gave a good impression on the surface. She said, he would open the door of the car for me to get in. He was quite lovely when we were courting, but he was as crude as any person I've ever met. Well, may I say to you, that's Esau. And when you see Esau in the family there, maybe you, if you were an attractive young lady and he wanted to date you, chances are you'd date him because he was attractive. But he was a man of the flesh. That's who he is. Now, somebody might want to argue with me about that and argue with God about it. You made a mistake in setting this man aside. Well, God says, and he always protects himself. Over in the little book of Obadiah, you find that Esau is unveiled. Now, Esau is Edom. That's what Moses says here. Esau is Edom. All right? Go down the centuries. In fact, you'll have to go down over 1,000 years. And one little Esau now is about 100,000 Edomites. Each one of them is a little Esau. Now take a look at the nation, and you see what came from Esau. It is like putting Esau under the microscope. Or, as the photographer out here in Hollywood told me about a picture of mine, he says, I want to blow it up. I didn't know what he really meant by that at first. I thought that it was so bad he wanted to put a stick of dynamite under it. But what he meant was he wanted to take a small one and make it a great big picture. All right? If you want to see a real picture of Esau, go to Obadiah. And what do you see there? Again, a nation filled with pride. And God says, though you be lifted up like the eagle, and you make your nest yonder in the tops of the mountains, God says, I'll bring you down. And what is pride of heart that they were guilty of? Well, it's the declaration of independence of a soul that says, I can live without God and I don't need God. That's Esau. And you'll have to wait till we get over there. And then when you come to the last book of the Old Testament, God says, Jacob have I loved and Esau have I hated. And God never said that till you go down over 1,000 years. Now, God knew it at the beginning, but you didn't know it, and I didn't know it. And when they worked their way out in history, you can be sure God's accurate. Esau turned out. And so three times in this chapter, we are told Esau is Edom. And he says that three times, so we make sure that we get it. But that's not the funny part of that. In fact, that's not funny. But this is. Let me read. Verse 1, now these are the generations of Esau, who is Edom. Well, even verse 1 says it. That'd make four times. Now we're told Esau took his wives of the daughters of Canaan, Adah, the daughter of Elon, the Hittite. And then here they go. I'm not going through this exercise of just pronouncing names. And we're told, verse 6, and Esau took his wives, his sons, his daughters, and all the persons of his house and his cattle, all his beasts, all his substance, which he had got in the land of Canaan, and he went into the country from the face of his brother Jacob. For their riches were more than that they might dwell together. And the land wherein they were strangers could not bear them because of their cattle. Now, you remember Abraham and Lot had that same problem. In other words, there'd not be enough grazing land for them. Each one of them had too many cattle. And therefore, Esau left the promised land, and he left it on his own. But circumstances, the economic situation, forced him to do that. Now, verse 8, where we began a moment ago, thus dwelt Esau in Mount Seir. Esau is Edom. Now, it tells where he went, and I have already located that place for you. Now, we follow that family. And if you follow them down, verse 12, and Timnah was concubine to Eliphaz, Esau's son. And she bare to Eliphaz Amalek. Now, here's the beginning of the Amalekites. Now, all those tribes that are there in the desert, and they have come down through the centuries. They pushed out in many directions. After the fall of Carthage, and after the prominence of the church in those early years in North Africa. Actually, the strongest center of the church at one time was in North Africa. But all those tribes, they pushed across North Africa. You see, they all belong to this family. They come from Hagar and Abraham. Then they come from Esau. And there's been the intermarriage in the different tribes. And that's where you get all these ites. The Amalekites and the Perizzites and all of them. And you have all those Arab tribes out there today. Actually, they belong to the same family that Abraham belonged to and that Israel belongs to. I said to an Arab that I met, he expressed hostility to the nation Israel. And he didn't like something I had said in a service. And he's a Christian Arab, too. And he told me how he hated the nation Israel and all that. And I just said to him, I said, yeah, but he's your brother. Believe me, that did antagonize him. He said, I have no relation with him at all. I said, but you do. You belong to the same stock. You're both Semitic people. And I said, you're a Semite as much as they are. Well, he had to admit that was true, you see. This chapter happens to be very important. After all, the Spirit of God used a great deal of printer's ink here to tell you about this. And you know I haven't got down to that part which is humorous yet, and we better get there. And here it is, verse 15. These were dupes of the sons of Esau. And you have here Duke Omer, Duke Zepho, Duke Kenaz, Duke Korah, Duke Gatam, and Duke Amalek. Where in the world did they get these dupes? Well, here's the beginning of nobility. They just assumed it. Each one of them became a duke. And believe me, here we go. And it's not just a nickname. They mean business by it. This is the beginning of nobility now. Where did it begin? In the family of Esau. And again, we come back to it in verse 19. That is this one statement. These are the sons of Esau, who is Edom. And these are their dukes. My, they got dukes in the family now. And a great many people in this country can trace their ancestry right back to royalty. You wonder if anybody came from over there, from those who ran stores and worked in vineyards and made pottery and ran a shoe shop. Everybody seems to have come from royalty. Well, I'll tell you, Esau turned out quite a few of them. And if you think that is going pretty far, he went farther than that. Will you notice verse 31? And these are the kings that reigned in the land of Edom before there reigned any king over the children of Israel. The business of having kings. I don't think this was God's arrangement at all to put a king over them like this. But here they go. They have kings over them also. And isn't this quite interesting? This was before the children of Israel had kings. Where did they get the idea? They got the idea from these people. In fact, that's the thing they told Samuel later on. They said, we want kings just like our neighbors round about us. And they could have said, our brother down here, the Edomites, they happen to have kings, and we'd like to have kings also. This was the thing that they did. We find in this section here many things that have to do with certain tribes that actually could be followed today for anyone that would be interested in following the study of anthropology or the study of ethnology. Here they are. And that lends importance to a chapter like this that goes back, gives a family history probably farther back than anyone else could go. And this is the rejected line. Now, immediately after this, we'll take this line that's going to lead to Christ. Let me read verse 40 again. And these are the names of the dukes that came of Esau, according to their families, after their places, by their names. Here's some more dukes, friends. Duke Timnah, Duke Alva, Duke Jetheth. When they got together, don't you know that that was quite a matter of bowing and scraping to each other and introducing each other? I want you to meet my brother here. He's Duke Alva. I want you to meet my friend here. He's Duke Timnah. We're dukes, and then some of them were kings, and I doubt whether you could even get in to meet them. But now notice how this chapter closes. We have here Duke Magdiel, Duke Iram. These be the dukes of Edom, according to their habitations in the land of their possession. Now, this is down in the land of Edom. And now, this chapter closes as it began. He is Esau, the father of the Edomites. We see the working out of that in the book of Obadiah, and then in the last book of the Old Testament. This is quite remarkable, friend. and something you just can't bypass. We'll have to leave off there. We'll pick up at the next chapter next time, my beloved.
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6: I had gone to school for accounting, and I worked in that computer field for about 13 years. And then I had my first child. I went back to work, and then I was getting ready to have my second child. And they're like, do you want to come back to work? Because we're going to dissolve your department. And I said, absolutely. So I had the second child. Tried to take the first one back to his little daycare. And he's like, no, Mommy, no, don't leave me. And right then, I'm like, oh, my gosh, I cannot go back to work. And so I ended up going home, and I decided to become a nurse. I just went back to school when they were little, and my husband was watching. I'd take one class a semester, and it took like 5 years, and finally ended up becoming a nurse, working nights so I could pick them up from school. And
5: you did it. I know that your kids are appreciative of that.
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7: A lot of Christians think, when they fall into a time of doubt, that they're somehow a sub-believer, a sub-Christian. Here's the great news about doubt. Doubt, when it arises, must be answered with truth, and of course, biblical truth is what we're talking about. Every time you have a doubt, or if you have a doubt right now about something or about some things, get the answer from the Word of God, the Bible, regarding that doubt. I promise you, friend, the answer's in the Bible regarding your doubt. And bottom line is this, faith comes by hearing, hearing by the Word of God. My friends, faith

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9: He says, look, it is a good thing not to be married. Now, he doesn't say it's bad to get married, and he doesn't say it's better to be single. He just says it's kalas. It's profitable, it's beneficial, it's good to be unmarried. Nothing wrong with that at all. It's very good.
10: 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Today we are continuing a compelling, if not eye-opening, couple of weeks as John MacArthur continues a study that really cuts against the grain of today's culture. It's called Restoring Marriage, and it's designed to show you how to follow God's design for this sacred institution. This study will be a benefit to you whether you're preparing for a marriage or you're a newlywed or even if you've been married for years. So now, if you're able, grab your Bible, turn to 1 Corinthians chapter 6, and follow along as John begins today's message.
9: The Bible has a lot to say about marriage. There is much in the New Testament about marriage. Our Lord Jesus taught much about marriage. He referred to marriage many times in the gospel records, but all that he said was pretty much theology, pretty much the basic identification of marriage. And he didn't really get into the practical application of that. That he left for his later word through his apostle. So that when we read the epistles, we find much more information about marriage, particularly, of course, the apostle Paul, who has much to say about the subject of marriage and says it repeatedly throughout his epistles from various and sundry angles. Now, one of the chapters in which Paul elucidates the basic truths of marriage is 1 Corinthians chapter 7. Many people, unfortunately, have decided that the first thing to do with the 7th chapter of 1 Corinthians is just chuck it, just get rid of it, because there are disclaimers throughout the chapter. Paul is trying to tell us that this chapter is nothing but his opinion. And they say, you see, if you look, for example, at verse 12, he says, but to the rest speak I, not the Lord. So he wants to make it very clear to begin with that this is his opinion, not God's. And then these folks will tell us that verse 25 again supports this. Now, concerning virgins, I have no commandment of the Lord. So I have nothing to say from God. I'm just going to shoot my mouth off here, take up some space. Then verse 40, she is happier if she so abide after my judgment, and I think also that I have the Spirit of God. And here we find that he doesn't know whether he's got God or not. So they would say to us that this is a rather hopeless attempt at mixing opinion with revelation, and the best thing to do is junk it. However, that's a rather ridiculous view, since Paul's statements there are easily explicable if they're seen in another light. What Paul is saying here, and I agree that there is no such assortment of sentences in any other chapter that he ever wrote, what he is saying here is very interesting. The reason that he says in verse 12, to the rest speak I, not the Lord, is not to say that what he says is unimportant, but to say that what he says is new truth. It is not quoting something from the Gospels that our Lord said. He is simply saying, sometimes I'm quoting Christ, sometimes I'm not. It's as if he says, quote, end quote. And really what he's doing is putting himself on an equal basis with Christ in terms of revelation. Now, let me open this up to you a little further. Our Lord, when he was talking to his disciples after he gave them the parables of the kingdom, called the disciples scribes. The disciples were scribes in the sense that they were going to write down the revelation, weren't they?

0: They were going to be the New Testament writers. And what he said to them was this: every scribe who is instructed concerning the kingdom of heaven is like a man who is a householder or a house owner who brings forth out of his treasure things old and things new. So he says, you're going to be scribes. Some of the things you're going to write are going to be old things. Some of them are going to be new. In 1 Corinthians 7, you simply have an illustration of that. Paul is saying, here's something old and here is something new. This is what the Lord said. I'm quoting. This is what I say. This is new revelation. He is not disclaiming it as revelation. Now, we'll look more at that as we go through the text. Now, he then begins in chapter 7 to speak of the practical side of marriage, sometimes quoting the Lord for the basic theological principle and then going on to speak the new truth of the practical. Now, in order for us to understand the context of his writing, we'd have to know something of the problems of the Corinthians. And in order for us to know the problems of the Corinthians, we'd have to know something about the time in which they lived. And there are some most fascinating things to know. Marriage was a big problem to the Corinthians. Let me tell you a little bit about the Roman marital situation. In the first place, Rome had no uniform set of marital laws. You could get married at least four different ways, all of which were recognized as marriage in some sense. The first thing would be that there were many slaves, tens and hundreds of thousands of slaves, and they weren't even considered human, so they didn't even have any of the rights of a citizen, really. And when they wanted to get married or come together and in what really was just a living together rather than an official marriage, the owner of the slaves would agree to what was called a contubernium, which simply means tent companionship. The owner would say, all right, you two can live in a tent together. And that consummated a certain kind of slave marriage. Now, if he didn't like the way they were doing together and he didn't particularly care for the situation, the slave owner could go in there and take him apart. Or he could sell off the husband or he could sell off the wife. So you had a lot of real problems in the early church because so many of the early Christians were slaves and they would have had such mixed up marital backgrounds. Now, what is the early church going to do? What is the apostle going to say? All right, all of you that are just tent companions, cut it out. Get out of there. It isn't fair. It's not right. The Bible doesn't say that. It doesn't say they said that. What Paul did do was not try to break up everything, but to try to teach them the sanctity of the marriage that they had, whatever the legal basis of it. If they were living together under a tent companionship thing, he would simply say to them, stay together, prove yourselves true to one another, love one another, make everything of that marriage that God designed it to be. Because that's really all the choice they had as slaves. There was another way that you could be married, another kind of relationship, and this was called usus, U-S-U-S. And this particular custom meant that a woman and a man could live together for 1 year. At the end of the 1 year, they would become identified as husband and wife. Today, we would call that what? Common law marriage. That was a way to be married. So the church would have had to face people who were common law married, who had no legal paper or anything to identify their marriage. And again, the New Testament doesn't say anything about what they ought to do other than the sanctity of the marriage that exists under whatever it exists. Just maintain it. There was another way, coemptio in manum, which was marriage by sale, where the father sold his girl to the husband. Now, the guy would come across with the right price, he could have the daughter. It was somewhat facetious, but that's how it worked out. And as I've said so many times, you know, depending upon the girl, the price would vary. I suppose it could be anywhere from a couple dozen sheep to a lame chicken. But have a lot to do with the particular girl in mind. And maybe sometimes the father would have to make adjustments. So there was the kind of marriage coemptio in manum, which was a sort of a worked out thing financially. But the most elevated, the most noble, the patrician people married under the thing that was called confariatio, a coming together on a high level. This was the classy kind of marriage. And you want to know something very interesting? The entire marriage ceremony as we know it today in the Christian church comes from this pagan Roman marriage. It does not come from Hebrew custom in the Old Testament. It does not come from a New Testament basis. It's entirely the Roman pagan's ceremony. In fact, the Hebrew wedding lasted how long? Normally 7 days, so you know we're not in that bag anymore. We're way far from the Hebrew customary wedding. But this one was a one afternoon or a one evening thing. The two families came together. They picked out a matron who would be like the maid of honor and a best man type thing. The couple joined their right hands. That's why we still do that in a marriage ceremony. They recited vows. And after the vows, there were prayers offered. That's the standard procedure, only they offered the prayers to Jupiter and Juno. There were flowers. Flowers were customary, and a bridal wreath was really the beginning of what we know today as the bridal bouquet. The bride always wore a veil, which was lifted. There was a ring, and that's where the whole idea of the wedding ring began, and it was always put on the same finger, this finger where I've got mine, where you've got yours, because in their wonderful ability of medical science, in their dissecting of the human body, they discovered that a nerve ran from the middle of this finger right to the heart. And since that nerve was connected to the heart, that's the place where the ring ought to go. That whole thing was the Roman system of marriage. When all of that was over, they went to another place, and believe it or not, they had a cake. That's right. So now you know where the whole custom came from. Now, well, here are four different ways. They come into a church, a church is founded, and people are married or sort of married or living together or whatever. There were all kinds of problems. What are you going to do? What are you going to do? Draw new laws for the Roman Empire? Can't do that. The church can't impose its laws on the Roman Empire. What Paul does, what all the New Testament writers and teachers would do, would be to simply teach the sanctity of marriage. Whatever way you happen to get into it, just make the most of it now that you're there. That's the point. Now, those were some of the problems they were dealing with, but add to that, here were the real great problems. The moral character within marriage had so been destroyed that divorce was very, very rampant. There are records of people who had been married as many as 27, 28, 29 times. They counted their years by their wives, and it was a high divorce rate. There was immorality, there was rampant homosexuality, concubinage. Men used their wives to clean up the house and cook the meals and do whatever else, and then they had other women for their pleasure. This was a bad situation. On top of all of that, did you know that at the time of the Apostle Paul, in those days in the Roman Empire, there was a feminist rebellion? Nothing new has ever happened, folks. I want you to know that. Nothing new. Solomon was right. There's nothing new under the sun. And this is a quote from Jerome Carcopino, who's written an interesting book called Daily Life in Rome. It said, alongside the heroines of the aristocracy, the irreproachable wives, and the excellent mothers who were still found within its ranks, it is easy to cite emancipated or rather unbridled wives who evaded the duties of maternity for fear of losing their good looks. Some took a pride in being behind their husbands in no sphere of activity and vied with them in tests of strength which their sex would have seemed to forbid. Some were not content to live their lives by their husband's side, but carried on another life without him. Whether because of voluntary birth control or because of the impoverished stock, many Roman marriages at the end of the first and beginning of the second centuries were childless. The movement even became more widespread. Juvenal, he says, this is a quote, with spear in hand and breasts exposed, who took to pig sticking. Others attended chariot races in men's clothing, and some became wrestlers. You always wondered where women wrestlers got their start in ancient Rome. Juvenal says this, again, writing from the Roman viewpoint, what modesty can you expect in a woman who wears a helmet, hates her own sex, and delights in feats of strength? End quote. Not exactly my kind of woman, to admit. Before long, marriage began to suffer. Vows were violated. Women demanded to live their own lives. And as soon as the women wanted out, the husbands could take about so much of that, and then they were happy to let them out. And men began to discard their women as fast as women began to leave. And they would discard their women for going out without a veil, for speaking to the wrong person in public, for going somewhere or doing something without asking their permission. They would divorce a woman to get a richer one. Cicero did that. And women began to shed husbands. Juvenal writes, thus does she lord it over her husband, but before long she vacates her kingdom. She flits from one house to another, wearing out her bridal veil. End quote. So you can see that the picture of marriage, it was a very confused thing. There was in and out of marriage. Divorce was rife. There were problems with who's really married and who's not married. And what about the guy who used to live in tent companionship and somebody sold off his wife? Can he remarry again? And they had a lot of problems about resolving everything. Well, let me add one other problem they had. In the midst of all of this, some would suggest that the best way out is never to get married. Just forget the whole thing. And they began to elevate that to the idea of celibacy becoming a spiritually elite people. If you weren't married and you were single and you were celibate, you were sort of a spiritual super person. You had denied yourself the flesh. You had laid aside all of those things and totally devoted yourself to Jesus Christ. And there was a prevailing view in the Corinthian church that celibacy was the highest form of Christian life. To never get married. To have no sexual relationship at all. And it got so bad that people were not only not getting married, but condemning the people who were married, and the people who were married were leaving their partners in order to be celibate so they could be more spiritual. And people who were married to an unbeliever were getting out fast because there was supposedly a defilement in being married to an unbeliever and having a sexual relationship with an unbeliever. So the Corinthian church had a lot of problems about marriage. Some people were banging the gavel for celibacy, and of course the Jews would be banging the gavel for marriage because they thought it was a sin not to be married. So the Corinthians had a lot of questions, and they wrote and asked him, "Help us with the problem of marriage." And so in this middle section, he stops to help them about this subject of what to do about marriage and celibacy, et cetera, et cetera. Now I want you to look, and we'll look at the seventh chapter. I want you to look at four key ideas that appear in the first seven verses. And they deal with the whole problem of whether to be celibate or married, whether to be single or married. Some of you people are caught in the throes of this thing right now. You don't know whether to get married or not to get married. Some of you don't have any option at this point. You're either single and haven't found anybody interested, or you're married and you're stuck. But some of you do have that option, and you don't know whether to look for somebody to marry or whether not to. You don't know whether it's right to remarry or whatever. So maybe the Spirit of God will pinpoint some things that will help you. Four key ideas coming at the problem from the standpoint of celibacy or being single. And you can follow along as we look. Number one, celibacy is good. Verse 1, "Now concerning the things about which you wrote unto me, it is good for a man not to touch a woman." Now we'll stop there. Now that sounds, if you just take that literally, it sounds a little picky, right? I remember when I was in high school, it was advertised that this particular church group was going on a hayride, and there was this one lady who was going to be the chaperone. And she was really, really a prudish person. And so we had a hayride with two wagons. Boys on one wagon, girls on the other wagon. I will never forget that. I mean, talk about a bummer. That's it, right? You know, that rivals the school I heard about where the basketball team wore long pants. You know, I mean, you can just take things a little too far. But this was the situation. And her justification, I'll never forget, we got this little talk about 1 Corinthians 7:1. If you were there, you might be bumping, touching. It's good for a man not to touch a woman. Well, folks, if you take that as a blanket literal statement, Adam and Eve would have been the last people that ever lived on the face of the earth. That's not the point. It's not talking about that. The concept touching a woman is a euphemism for sexual intercourse. That's what it means. That is its significance, and I can show that to you very simply from several Old Testament passages. The first one is Genesis 20, verse 6. And here was a potential case where adultery could have been committed in the family of Abraham. But in verse 6, God said unto him in a dream, "Yea, I know that thou didst this in the integrity of thy heart, for I also withheld thee from sinning against me. Therefore allowed I thee not to touch her." To touch her means to have a physical relationship. In Ruth chapter 2, Ruth and Boaz. Boaz had that desire to keep Ruth pure. "Let thine eyes be on the field," Ruth 2:9, "that they do reap, and go thou after them. Have I not charged the young men that they shall not touch thee?" In Proverbs, I'll give you one more, 6:29. "So he that goeth into his neighbor's wife, whosoever touches her shall not be innocent." And of course, you know, it isn't talking about a tap on the shoulder. It's talking about a relationship, physical, sexual. That's the idea. So, verse 1 is saying it is good not to have a sexual relationship. And he's simply saying it is good to be single. It is good for a man not to be married. It is good. Now you say, "Whoa, John, how can you say that's what it says in the Bible?" Now notice something, folks, before you all panic. He does not say it is the only good. It is also good to be married. He is simply saying it isn't evil to be single. You know, that's a problem today because so many people think if you're not married, something wrong with you. Well, she's not married. I wonder where the quirks are. There's got to be something wrong. There must be some skeletons in the closet. We have those little innuendos and inferences. We say, poor fella must have some abnormalities. Can't find anybody in this whole world that'll take you on. You're in bad shape. Bad shape. But he says, look, it is a good thing not to be married. He's already talked about the sexual immorality thing in chapter 6. That's not what he's talking about. Here he's talking about marriage. Now, he doesn't say it's bad to get married, and he doesn't say it's better to be single. He just says it's kalas. It's profitable, it's beneficial, it's good to be unmarried. Nothing wrong with that at all. It's very good. He's not using comparatives. He's stating a fact. Now, the reason it's so urgent that he say this is because of the Jews in the church. The Jews, you see, used to teach that if you didn't have a wife, you were a sinner. They said this, a man who does not have a wife and a child has slain his posterity and lessened the image of God in the world. 7 kinds of people couldn't get to heaven. They had a list. Number 1 on the list, a Jew who has no wife. Number 2, a wife who has no children. The Jew said, God said, be fruitful and multiply, and if you don't, you're disobedient to the commands of God. Now, no doubt this pressure was coming on the Corinthian church from the Jewish members. They were saying, you've got to be married. And the Gentiles who didn't want to get into the big mishmash of marriage and who wanted to get some higher devotional level to God were saying, forget it, man. We're going to be celibate and we're going to strictly remove ourselves from marriage and live a life totally given over to God. And Paul is starting out by saying, it's good to be single. It's fine. Nothing wrong with that at all. You say, well, what about the Old Testament? It says it's not good for man to be alone. Well, you can be single and still not be alone. You can have friends. Psalm 68:6 says, God sets the solitary in families. Maybe your family is your friends, but God will give you somebody to fulfill the need for other friends. But it's good to be single. If you're single, it's good. It's not bad. It's not evil. It's not wrong. It's good.
1: You're listening to Grace to You, the Bible teaching ministry of John MacArthur. The title of John's current study, Restoring Marriage. Well, one thing this study is making clear, God says a lot about marriage, and it's a key theme in both the Old Testament and the New Testament. But does Scripture also explain why God created marriage in the first place, and what marriage may reveal about God's character? Here's how John answered those questions.
2: Yeah, when in Genesis we read that we're created in God's image, part of that image, and there are a lot of aspects to it, but part of that image is a relationship because God is a Trinity, Father, Son, and Holy Spirit. So to be created in God's image means to be designed for relationship. And that's why marriage is called the grace of life. It is to reflect in its fullest sense the image of God. It is also for the purpose of procreation. It is also for the purpose of purity, so that one is not tempted to sin and sin in an immoral way. You need to have your own wife and your own husband. But God's design for marriage also is to produce a generation of righteous people. That is why, you know, way back in the book of Deuteronomy, the children of Israel were told to basically raise children and teach them to love the Lord their God with all their heart, soul, mind, and strength. In the New Testament, we're instructed to bring up children in the nurture and admonition of the Lord. So, for all of those reasons, God has designed marriage, and he has designed a unique role for the husband and a unique role for the wife, not to be confounded or confused or reversed.
1: 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Now for the entire Grace to You staff, I'm Phil Johnson. Thanks for joining us today, and be back tomorrow as John MacArthur continues his look at biblical principles for building a strong, joyous, God-honoring marriage. Don't miss the next 30 minutes of Unleashing God's Truth, one verse at a time, on Grace to You.
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9: 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I gave up. 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I tried ending my life multiple times, and I just couldn't do it. And God stepped in, and He changed my life, man. 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
13: Power is a dangerous thing. History is littered with men and women who started well, gifted, humble, and blessed by God, and somewhere along the way began to believe their own press. Today on Insight for Living, Chuck Swindoll returns to one of the Old Testament's most sobering biographies. It's part of his series called How Great Is Our God. In this message, we'll see a king who had everything and lost it all in a single moment of breathtaking pride. His story is a mirror, and what it reflects may surprise you.
14: Glory is worshipful admiration, highest praise, splendor, radiant beauty, magnificence, circle of light. How important it is that we remember that that marks our God and no other. To him belongs the glory. To him goes all the credit. To him we give our applause. To him we stand in awe before him. How easy to mix up the special delight of being chosen by God and then feeling a sort of a heightened sense of pride, almost a smugness that I am among the elect and you're not. And therein lies so many of our struggles. Osgenes hits at this in his wonderful book, The Call. I say it's wonderful because it is my favorite of Osgenes' books. It's the only one I understand, so it's my favorite. And in it, he writes this that is worth hearing. Listen closely. The reverse side of calling is the temptation of conceit. All truth in a fallen world is vulnerable to distortion. In fact, each truth has its own foreseeable distortions that are its shadow side. I like the way he puts that. Each truth has a shadow side. He continues. The closeness between calling and conceit is easy to see. After all, to be called is to hear God whisper three things to you in 100 different intimate ways. You are chosen. You are gifted. You are special. Let those three things sink in for longer than the first precious moments, and you will inevitably hear another voice, honeyed and smooth. Yes, you really are chosen. Gifted, special. All too soon, if you are anything like most of us, you will find yourself saying in response to the devil's echo of God, to yourself, of course, never out loud, I'm chosen. I'm gifted. I really must be special. And before you know it, the wonder of calling has grown into the horror of conceit. I know nothing more than to challenge all of us with a reminder that being chosen is an act of grace, not a cause for conceit. To be a part of a ministry that has grown like this is an act of grace, envied by many, and unfortunately sought by some. Easy to feel a little smug toward the rest of humanity who aren't chosen, who aren't gifted, who aren't special. Let's never go there. Let's never let that happen. And that's what I was thinking about when God led me to the life of a king whose biography appears in 2 Chronicles chapter 26. What a study in contrast. He's not the only one, but he is among the most eloquent examples of a king everyone admired and then experienced a moment when everything changed and ultimately became a man nobody respected. His name is Uzziah. I don't know about you, but I smiled when I returned to the story and found that verse 3 of 2 Chronicles 26, he was 16 years old when he became king. Remember when your son was 16? Aren't you glad he wasn't appointed king of anything? Aren't you glad you weren't? Uzziah, 16, and for 52 years until he turned 68, he is the king of the land, and what a man he was. He was a fixed star upon which many people navigated their lives. I mean, look at his story. He did right in the sight of the Lord, verse 4. You can't beat that. He continued to seek God in the days of the great prophet Zechariah, as he should have done. As long as he sought the Lord, God prospered him. So wealth came his way, and prestige and prominence, fame surrounded the throne of Uzziah. Don't stop there. He went out and warred against the Philistines, and he whipped them, the ancient enemies of the Jews. And if that wasn't enough, verse 7, God helped him against the Philistines and against the Arabians who lived in Gerbaal, and the Meunites, the Ammonites. And his fame extended to the border of Egypt. We're talking famous. His name is a household word among the people of the land. And he became very strong. You love Uzziah because of his inventive, creative ability, even applied to battle and warfare. Look at verse 9. He built towers in Jerusalem at the corner gate and the valley gate. And he put corner buttresses there and fortified them. He built towers in the wilderness and hewed many cisterns, for he had much livestock. Both in the lowland and the plain, he had plowmen and vine dressers in the hill country. The fertile fields. He loved the soil. I like guys like that. He's just a farmer at heart. He liked to get his hands dirty. Just one of us. You'd see him at times with a livestock and looking over the fields. What a guy. He protected us as a nation, and enemies cowered before him, and armies moved with his thumbs up, and heads rolled with his thumbs down. This man is powerful, creative, and inventive. He continues to lead the army of over 307,000 men, verse 13, and could wage war with great power. And all of them helped the king, and verse 15 concludes, his fame spread afar. He was marvelously helped until he became strong. Every once in a while, it is appropriate that you pause and let the truth in. Mark that in your Bible. Until something snaps. We're not told what it was. I've had more than one this morning and the services before this one ask me, what was it? We're not told. It's hard to track the cause of carnality. One of a dozen reasons. Something inside his head. Little by little, the erosion took its toll. He turned more of a deaf ear to those who would tell him the truth. Little by little, he became his own man, consumed with his own clippings. Uzziah goes too far, however, in his carnality. We read of it in verse 16. When he became strong, his heart was so proud, he acted corruptly, and he was unfaithful to the Lord his God, for he entered the temple of the Lord. Wait a minute. Whoa, whoa, whoa, whoa, whoa, whoa. Stop. Priests enter temples, not kings. Priests have the right, being sons of Aaron, but not kings, except Uzziah. I'll go where I want to go. I'll do what I wish to do. This is all about me. And so he went into this place of the altar, and Azariah, verse 17, the priest who had the right to be in there entered after him. And in case you wonder if he needed help, he brought with him 80 valiant men. They opposed Uzziah. Look at that. 81 priests opposed one man. You've heard of road rage? You're going to read temple rage right here. How dare you stand against me? May every strong-hearted pastor read these words again and let the chill run up your back. May every ill-motived potential leader take heart, take notice. Take notice. Uzziah took the glory that belonged to God and personified it. They opposed Uzziah the king and said to him, "It is not for you, Uzziah, to burn incense to the Lord for the priests, the son of Aaron. It's for us who have been consecrated to burn incense. Get out of the sanctuary." You realize the guts it took to tell Uzziah that? Get out. This is a man who commands 307,000 in his army. This is a man who has wealth that is not even described. Get out. You've gone too far. You have been unfaithful and will have no honor from the Lord God. But Uzziah, look at this. Talk about stubborn. With a censer in his hand for burning incense, was enraged. Means exactly what it says. How dare you stand in my way? What Uzziah didn't realize is that he wasn't calling his own shots, but the very breath in his lungs came from the Lord God of heaven, and his skin suddenly became splotched with leprosy. He didn't know it at the moment because it came on his forehead and they saw it. The leprosy broke out on his forehead before the priests in the house of the Lord beside the altar of incense. Notice how the chronicler describes it. He is in the house of the Lord. He is beside the altar of incense where he had no business being. Azariah, the chief priest, and all the priests looked at him, and behold, he was leprous, the dread disease among Jews, leprous. And they hurried him out of there, and he himself hastened to get out because the Lord had smitten him. Of course. Remember Isaiah's words, "I am the Lord. To another I will not give my glory." When any one of us seeks the glory, the credit, that which belongs only to our awesome God, expect consequences. They are coming. And that's exactly what happens to Uzziah. And of all things, his epitaph reads sadly, "He was a leper." And he was a leper to the day of his death. I'm so grateful the Lord preserved the story. There are other stories. Leighton Ford, in his book written in 1991, titled Transforming Leadership, describes an experience he had that's worth mentioning, and I quote, "Several years ago," Ford writes, "I had lunch with Richard Dortch, who had just been chosen to become the executive vice president of the PTL Club, a multimillion-dollar religious televangelism network. Dortch had headed his denomination's work in Illinois and had an outstanding track record. I was, frankly, very impressed with what he had to say and with his seeming sincerity and competence. He planned to recruit a strong finance director and several MBAs to establish some fiscal sanity. It's going to be like turning the Queen Mary around with a teaspoon," he said. "It won't be easy, but I plan to do it." I wished him well, and watched him from a distance. Eventually, Jim Baker, the head of PTL, resigned in disgrace over a sexual liaison and its cover-up. Both he and Dortch were convicted for the misuse of funds. How, I wondered, could a man with such seemingly good intentions go so wrong? So I read with interest a later interview in which he described how the managers of PTL came to define success. Please don't miss a word that follows. I quote, "In the interview, they said, it is all tied to how many stations we have on our network or how big our building is. It is so easy to lose control, to compromise without recognizing it. At PTL, there was not time taken for prayer or family because the show had to go on. We were so caught up in God's work that we forgot about God." He also talked about the impact of television on preachers, and I quote again, "A television camera can change a preacher quicker than anything else. Those who sit on the sidelines can notice the changes in people once they get in front of a camera. It turns a good man into a potentate. It is so easy to get swept away by popularity. Everybody loves you. Cars are waiting for you, and you go to the head of the line. That is the devastation of the camera. It has made us less than what God has wanted us to become. In PTL's case, the TV camera, the show, even the ministry itself had become ends in themselves. They were powers which could have been creative, but which in the end actually became destructive. For those of us not in the public eye, it is easy to point the finger at the Jim Joneses and the Jim Bakers, but power can be just as seductive to the teacher in a classroom, the physician in an examining room, the boss in a union meeting, or the leader of an average church. So, it seemed appropriate before we're through that as your shepherd and friend and fellow sheep, I offer these five warnings to all of us, things to beware. Please take out a pen. Please look at the outline. Please write them down. Please put them in your Bible. And please never forget them. They all come from the life of Uzziah. And because the truths are transcendent, they apply to today just as they did in his era. How do we know when things are going in the wrong direction? When do we beware? First of five, beware when greater battles are fought within than without. You're heading for trouble. Battles behind the scenes, battles for power, battles based on pride, defensiveness, polishing an image, promoting an individual, fighting for authority, grabbing for the money, or a bigger section of the budget. When greater battles are fought within than without, a ministry is headed for trouble. Second, when more attention falls on one who is building his or her own kingdom instead of the Lord's, you're heading for trouble. When more attention falls on anyone who is interested in building his or her own kingdom, you're in for trouble. As in the case of Uzziah, it soon became all about him. Third, when the Lord's help is no longer considered essential, beware. When you can do worship services in a sort of perfunctory manner, yeah, we've done these before for 10, 12, 15 years. Yeah, we can crank another one out. When you can do what you do without prayer, without dependence, without a deep sense of reliance, understanding that the very breath in your lungs comes from one who has created you, you're in trouble. When you forget that, when the Lord's help is no longer considered essential. Remember, Uzziah was great until his heart became proud. By the way, when you stop praying and worship becomes a perfunctory exercise or a display of someone's gifts, God deliver us. Fourth, when reproofs and warnings are resisted instead of respected, Let me pause here and clarify that. Not every criticism is an appropriate reproof or warning. Those in leadership must always discern where that reproof or warning is coming from. Is it from a spirit-filled individual? Is it from a person who himself or herself has a heart that's right before God? Is that individual mature, discerning, fair, balanced? A large ministry easily draws people who are looking for a place to shine. Please, please don't apply. When reproofs and warnings are resisted instead of respected, you're in trouble. Finally, beware when the consequences of sin no longer bring fear. Although obviously out of bounds in the temple, even though the priest named Azariah confronted Uzziah appropriately and firmly, Uzziah wasn't afraid. And he should have fallen to his knees and said, "I am the man," just as David did when Nathan confronted him. Standing where we stand today, ladies and gentlemen, we need this reminder. We have been greatly blessed. We have grown. We have become known without any attempt to promote. We do not even advertise. But the word is out. And our best days are ahead of us by His grace. But as Alexander White writes in one of his fine books on Bible characters, we hang very heavy weights on very thin wires. May we never forget the source of our strength and the reason for our growth and the one who alone deserves the glory. Let's pray. May we never forget this today, our Father. May it be a stinging and stunning reminder that this is all about You. This is all about Your work. This is all about Your songs. This is all about Your word. This is all about Your plan. This is all about Your mission. This growth is all about Your favor, Your pleasure. This new place is all about Your name. And may we forever and ever lift up that name that is above every name, that at the name of Jesus, every knee will ultimately bow. In the name of our Savior and Master, we pray. Everyone said, amen. Everyone said, amen. Everyone said, amen. All right.
13: God will not share His glory, not with a king, not with a ministry, not with any one of us. And the moment we forget that is the moment we reach for credit that belongs only to Him. Stay with us because Chuck Swindoll has some important closing comments for us coming up in just a moment. First, did you know that Insight for Living has assembled a variety of Bible study tools for this series on the attributes of God? In fact, there's a special bundle that includes the Searching the Scriptures Bible Study Workbook and the complete collection of sermons on CD and MP3. The series is called How Great is Our God? To purchase these resources right now, go to insight.org/offer. Have you ever thought of yourself as a steward of the mysteries of God? Probably not, but it's a title that Paul assumed in the first century. Here's Chuck.
14: I want you to sit with a phrase for just a moment. Six words from the Apostle Paul, writing to that ragged, carnal, deeply confused church in Corinth. Stewards of the mysteries of God. That's what Paul called himself. That's what he called the Corinthian leaders. And if you've trusted Christ, that's part of your calling too, to help steward the mysteries of God. Think about what that meant in Corinth. That city was a mess, sophisticated, worldly, impressed with itself, running every direction but the right one. And right in the middle of it, God planted a church and said, "You are the caretakers of My story." The gospel was brand new to the Gentiles. They were outsiders their whole lives, strangers to the promises, aliens to the covenant, And suddenly, the mystery was revealed, Jew and Gentile alike, whosoever will. The cross swings open for everyone, and from that moment on, the stewardship passed to us. Can you imagine anything more humbling? God didn't entrust this story to governments or institutions or people who had it all together. He entrusted it to us, ordinary people. That stewardship is not a burden. It's the greatest privilege I have ever known, and it's precisely why Insight for Living exists. 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
16: The bigger issue we're talking about is, why are regular people unable to get out of this path that we're on? How did this guy, who's got a good education, he goes to church, he's got a lot of things going for him, apparently. How did he become so radicalized about stuff that is mostly not even proven? It's all social media hype. He threw his whole life away because of that. And he's not the first or the only person.
17: 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But I think that who you allow to influence you can cause you to go off the rails out of nowhere.
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20: 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I was going through some financial troubles paying off my credit cards. I was paying high interest rates, and it just wasn't getting any better. And I knew I had to do something. My mom told me about Trinity, and so I decided to call. I'm paying.

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5: And that's what we're doing in our culture right now. We're having a shame conversation instead of a sin conversation. We're saying the shame is what's made us unwell. God's word says it's actually the sin that has made us unwell.
6: Well, that's an insight from Dana Gresh, and she joins us today on Focus on the Family with Jim Daly to talk about the positives and some of the negatives of the purity culture. I'm John Fuller. Now, we're talking about some pretty adult themes here that aren't going to be appropriate for younger children, so please, we suggest you get your kids settled elsewhere before you listen.
7: You know, John, one of the most difficult conversations, although it should be talked about more, is physical intimacy. And what's a biblical perspective on that? How do we train up our young people so they have a healthy view of it? We are body, soul, and spirit. And so we've got to communicate that to our kids. Mm-hmm. And it is, you know, it's a pull. Your teens, your 20s, there are things going on in your body that are pushing you toward physical intimacy. Mm-hmm. But of course, as Christians, we want that in the context, and we as Christian parents want that in the context of marriage. Of course. You know the good news? God's a God of grace as well. Mm-hmm. And yeah. His love for us is healing and ever present. And when mistakes happen, He is there for us to embrace us, to love us, and to allow us to continue to grow in Him. That's what's so beautiful. Mm-hmm. So it's not about being perfect, but it is about that desire to please the Lord. And it is a great desire to enter into marriage that way. Mm-hmm. And today we're going to hit this really, you know, touchy subject and talk frankly about it.
6: Yeah, yeah. And Dana Gresh is the founder of True Girl. She's a best-selling author and has recently written a book that forms the foundation for our conversation. It's called And the Bride Wore White. And you can learn more about Dana and about this really excellent resource at our website, and that's focusonthefamily.com/broadcast.
7: Dana, welcome back to Focus on the Family. It's always good to have you here.
5: Oh, I'm so glad to be here with you today.
7: It's so fun, typically. This can be a little bit of a heavy topic, and, you know, right in my mind from the get-go here, it's all the disclaimers that you got to think about, because somebody will be offended about something that's said.
5: Yeah.
7: And again, the spirit and the heart of the discussion is really to give people a perspective on physical intimacy, God's design for it. Whether you're that teenager, and we have teens listening from time to time, and we have a lot of 20-somethings listening too. That are single. So what is that right way to go? And again, so many people will have different perspectives. We understand that. Let's get one of the things out of the way right away. And that is, we have plenty of material at Focus on the Family to speak to boys about this subject as well. So I don't want you to hear, how come they're not talking about the responsibility of boys and fathers to train their sons? That material is there. Just come to Focus on the Family's website. But today we're talking to Dana about girls.
5: And she's a girl.
7: And she's a girl, yeah. But you're a mom as well.
5: I'm a mom.
7: So we understand all the angles, but today it's about girls. So, Dana, hitting probably one of the biggest dominoes in this discussion is the purity movement. Some of the things that have been projected within the purity movement have been probably not as helpful, maybe more harmful.
5: Yeah.
7: And then there are some good things. That target is a good target. It's a biblical target to go into marriage as a virgin, both for males and for females. But speak to some of that downside with that kind of legalism, if I could call it that.
5: Well, yeah, here's what's hard. The conversation about the purity conversation right now isn't doing what you just did, which is acknowledging there's good and there's bad. And we've got to be very careful not to throw the baby out with the bathwater. And I feel like we have to understand why that's important. So let me tell you about a letter I got.
7: Mm-hmm.
5: 2 years ago, 2024, early spring, I got a letter in a silver envelope. I call it the silver letter.
7: Huh.
5: Because this was just a trajectory shifting moment for me. Inside was a letter from a mom whose daughter had just become a

0: teenager, and she had some questions for me about how to talk to her daughter about sex. And the reason she had those questions is because this mom had grown up kind of at the apex of the purity movement. And the letter included photocopies of a newspaper article, because on her wedding day, two different sources, media sources, came out to report on this couple waiting until they were married. I mean, you got to think, like, can you think of a world in which this would happen today?
1: Yeah, that's not newsy.
0: No. And I mean, this was when Miley Cyrus had a purity ring on her finger. Mm. You know, this, yeah. And half of the other Disney characters or Disney celebrities. And so she was a part of what was celebrated about that movement. Fast forward now, her daughter's a teenager. She goes to the youth pastor and says, my husband and I would like to come tell our story of waiting until we were married. And she went on in this letter to say, we have enjoyed a beautiful marriage. We've enjoyed a beautiful sex life. We've had a really healthy impact in our community and our culture. And so I just thought this youth pastor was going to be like, yes, I would love for you to share that. Instead, he informed me that that teaching, that period of time in the church, was very toxic.
2: Huh.
0: And she said, I was dumbfounded. I was confused because good things came out of it in my life. And I'm just writing to you to say, am I going to mess my daughter up if I teach her what I learned during that time period? And do you still believe what you taught then? Hmm. And I'm telling you, that'll stop you in your tracks. Mm-hmm. To do some research. So I've, for about 2 years now, I've been looking at the good and the bad, because there's some of each. I think I'm a part of the good fruit of the purity movement, even though I was discontent with it. You know, I was a youth leader at the time, and I looked around and I was like, I love that the church is talking about sex. That's probably the best thing that happened, right?
2: Right.
0: The church is finally talking about sex. And that was good, because the people that know the creator and the designer of sex and gender should be the ones talking about it the most. Finally, we are. However, it wasn't a fully mature conversation, because it was really, people don't know this, started by teenagers.
2: Huh.
0: There's 53 teenagers in a basement in Nashville that look around and they see the AIDS crisis terrifying parents, terrifying medical experts. The headlines are terrifying. And they say, well, what if we just did what this Bible tells us to do? And we waited. So 53 kids sign a True Love Waits pledge. Hmm. They design it. So right away, your leaders probably don't have the experience to lead well, right?
2: Yeah.
0: Because they're teenagers.
2: They have good hearts, intent.
0: Oh, and they're going to the Word of God.
2: Yeah.
0: 1 year later, 200,000 kids are in Washington, D.C. signing the same pledge. This is a freight train.
2: Yeah.
0: There's no stopping it.
2: Yeah.
0: I think the leaders shepherded it as well as they could have, considering you're dealing with teenagers and you're dealing with movement, right? So some people got hurt. And you use the word legalism. I think there were pockets of the purity movement where there was legalism. And that did create a lot of hurt, a lot of pain, and we've got to acknowledge that.
2: Yeah.
0: And we have been guilty of that, not just in how we teach, how the church teaches sexual integrity, but in everything, you know, because rules make us feel safe. And Jesus pulls us back and says, you're never going to obey the rules without my love.
2: Yeah. Mm-hmm. And, you know, three core areas of life, to broaden this for just a second, my observation is, and, you know, we can say it, there's many Christian leaders, pastors, that have fallen.
0: Yeah.
2: And it's typically three things, and it's right there in Scripture. Pride is an issue, money,
0: yeah,
2: and sex.
0: Mm-hmm.
2: And we have to be in tune with the Spirit to say, okay, what's your weakness?
0: Yeah.
2: You probably have one. And then what are you going to do to build the right kind of protection so that you don't fall into that temptation, right?
0: Yeah, right.
2: Let me put it in this way. This is, I think, really interesting, and I've mentioned this before, but talking to a Catholic priest, you know, he said the image of God, Lucifer wanted that for the angels, and mm-hmm. God chose to put it into human beings, yes, his very image, and he created us male and female. And the plan was for the two to become one, which is the very image of God walking this earth.
0: That's right.
2: And he fights it tooth and nail. Mm-hmm. Think of how marriage has been on the ropes because of the enemy's assault on human sexuality.
0: Yeah.
2: I mean, look at the movements that there's so many: sexual orientation, transgender. I mean, it is like a spiritual assault on God's design.
0: It is. And it's an assault on the love of God, too. So first, you're referring to Genesis 1, where it says, in the image of God, he created them, male and female, he created them. And then it goes on to say, the two will become one flesh. And that one is the word echad, and the only other place we see that used is in the prayer, the Jewish prayer, "Hear, O Israel, the Lord our God is one, echad." Mm. And so when they come together, they look even more uniquely like God. And one of the mind-blowing things for me that really made me say, okay, as a wife, as a mom, as a minister of the gospel, as a great commission minister of the gospel, which all of us are, this topic matters because in Genesis 4:1, it says, Adam lay with his wife Eve, and she became pregnant and gave birth. And that word there is yada. Adam yada with his wife Eve. And if you grew up with Seinfeld, you know, yada, right. Yada, yada, blah, blah, blah. Turns out this word is not so boring after all, right?
2: Right.
0: This is a sacred, profound, pleasure-filled word. And I thought, wow, this is very different. The word means to know, to be known, to be deeply respected, transcends the physical that the world gets fixated on,
2: mm-hmm.
0: Okay? The world is fixated on how we connect to one another physically. And God's word talks about how we're connecting emotionally and spiritually, knowing each other. But here's what's mind-blowing. It's only used, that word, a handful of times to talk about a husband and a wife knowing each other. It's used predominantly about how we can know God. Mm-hmm. Be still and know, yada, that I am God. You're touching on something very sacred here, Jim. Maleness and femaleness, marriage and sex, they're pictures. They're pictures of some of the most sacred truths that we hold dear.
2: Mm-hmm.
0: And the intimacy that we can have with God, marriage is just pointing to that. And if we don't rise up to protect it, then the things that we hold most dear in our faith are marginalized and erased. That's why this conversation matters so very much.
2: Right. And why there's tension about it, even in the church.
0: Mm-hmm. Yeah.
2: Going back to that pastor, this is a toxic subject.
0: Yeah.
2: It shouldn't be.
1: Right. Yeah. Yeah. This is Focus on the Family with Jim Daly. And our guest today is Dana Gresh. We're talking about her book, And the Bride Wore White, and some of the concepts, the big concepts in this book. You'll want to get a copy so you can do a deep dive in what Dana has written. We've got the book at focusonthefamily.com/broadcast.
2: Dana, let me explore with you your life. I mean, you put it in the book and you've talked about it. Your goal was that to go into marriage pure.
0: Mm-hmm.
2: And that didn't happen. So talk to that specifically, that situation, explain it, and then speak to other women who are listening that had a similar experience.
0: Yeah,
2: there was a desire, but it was tripped up.
0: Yeah, I was a Christian teenager in a Christian high school and a Christian home and a Christian youth group. I was actively involved in teaching Sunday school in my church. I love Jesus.
2: All the right things.
0: I love the Lord. And, you know, I heard the thou shalt not speeches, which is what we had really before the purity conversation. It got more robust after the purity conversation sort of started, which was good. It was more than just thou shalt not. It was just the rules when I was a teenager.
2: Right.
0: And so I never went through the process of thinking through why I believed these rules were good. And got in a Christian dating relationship like many of us and many people still today, and hadn't made any decisions. I hadn't been decisive about what I believed and why I believed it.
2: Uh-huh.
0: And so, you know, I ended up giving the gift I desperately wanted to give to my husband on my wedding night. I gave it away to, I was 15. I was a baby.
2: Mm.
0: You know, I look back and I see 15-year-olds today and I'm like, oh,
2: Let me ask you this question. Did you feel that way at that age? Like this is something, a gift? Because that sounds very adult to think of it in that
0: That's
2: way.
0: That's the thing, I didn't.
2: Right. So in that context, for younger girls listening right now, or moms that are going to have a chat tonight, how do you, looking at your younger self, what conversation would have helped you? What would be the tone and the substance of that at 15 that would have maybe steered you a little differently?
0: Well, even when I was 9, 10, 11, 12, setting the stage of how sacred this is, being very clear about why, that it's a picture of the gospel. These are, there's no junior salvation. There's no junior Christian. There's no junior Great Commission. There's no junior Holy Spirit. There's you're a believer or you're not. Of course, we talk to 9-year-olds differently than we talk to 19-year-olds or 29-year-olds.
2: Right, maturity levels are different.
0: The maturity levels are different, but I really believe it's important that we have these mature conversations, because otherwise the world is discipling our children what they will believe on the topic of sex and gender. And our silence becomes a megaphone for that instruction. So I think just starting early period would have been important. But I think one of the things that I really fought to keep in this rewrite of And the Bride Wore White is being decisive. Every single one of us in life, there's research on this. We decide or we slide into behavior. There's really no middle ground.
2: Yeah.
0: If we have decided on January 1st, I'm going to eat healthier this year, and we write it down and we set some goals, the chances are we're going to have a better shot at it. But if you're midway through the year and you're eating all the carbs and all the sweets like normal, it may be because you didn't pause and make a decision. The same is true of our sexual appetites. And there's long-term research that says people that in their teen years said, this is the kind of person I'd like to marry, these are some things I'd like to achieve so that I'm emotionally and maturity-wise ready before I start dating. Those people, long-term, 20, 30 years down the road, they're in much healthier relationships versus people who just don't think about it, which I just didn't think about it. And I ended up being sexually active, and it wasn't what I wanted, but I slid into it.
2: Right. Right. And from there, I mean, at 15, that is young.
0: That is very young.
2: Then you have shame and guilt and fear and what have I done? And now, even at that young age, now you're trying to negotiate with God. I'm so sorry for what I did. So you feel that shame and guilt.
0: Every day.
2: And then you're trying to still be on the outside, living a life that looks good and healthy. Your mom and dad going, oh, isn't she doing well? And now you have this secret. How did you manage
0: that? Well, that wasn't quite how my story looked. My story looked like my mom and dad going, what happened to her? Why is she different? I became depressed. I became more withdrawn. And that is one of the things we see in teenage girls who are sexually active, that there is often a change in their mental and emotional wellness.
2: Let me ask you before you keep going there, just that physiological, emotional, mental response should say something about what's going on in the heart.
0: Yeah.
2: The fact that that would be there.
0: Yeah.
2: You know, the naysayers, probably those that are anti-God, are going to say, that's because of the shame you put on people. But there certainly would be a part of that, but there's something deeper going on.
0: I felt shame. And let's pause on that word, because that's one of those words that's become very twisted that Satan has used. Shame invites us to say, I did something wrong. Not I am something wrong, but I chose something that wasn't in my best interest or the best interest of my community. And is there forgiveness for that? Jesus says yes. And then he says, the word says in James 5:16, confess your sins one to another, and then you will be healed. Yeah. It doesn't say confess your shame one to another. And that's what we're doing in our culture right now. We're having a shame conversation instead of a sin conversation. We're saying the shame is what's made us unwell. God's word says it's actually the sin that has made us unwell. And when I confess my sin to you and you say, there's great sociological research on this, and you say, that was wrong, but I still love you. That's what crushes shame.
2: Which again is a mirror of God's treatment toward us. That's what he is in us. Yes. And when we do that to each other, it's a taste of God's character.
0: Yeah.
2: It's all connected.
0: That's right.
2: Which is amazing. You know, something I want to make sure that we're clear on is many times women are in a situation of abuse.
0: Yeah.
2: That could be emotional. It can be physical. Could be a boyfriend or a husband.
0: Yeah.
2: And we need to recognize that abusive situations are absolutely wrong.
0: Yeah.
2: And you need to find safety. You need to get to a place, especially if you have children in the home as well, but you need to get out of that situation and seek help.
0: Absolutely. I've been sounding this alarm since the year 2000. Tell someone.
2: Yeah.
0: When you don't feel safe, when you feel guilty, when you feel shame, when you're confused, tell someone. A lot of times the confusion is telling you this isn't a safe relationship, and you don't really even know it until years down the road, until you can kind of get some separation from it, or at least months down the road.
2: Yeah.
0: So if you're feeling that way, tell someone today. Don't wait. Text someone right now.
2: Yeah. And to your point, it'll feel like, am I really experiencing that?
0: Yeah.
2: I mean, some women are going to know because it's that obvious, but others, you're in a gray zone emotionally and you're not sure.
0: Right.
2: Ask and talk to somebody.
0: That's right.
2: Mm-hmm. You can call us here at Focus on the Family, and we're available to help you through that decision tree of where you're at. But it is critical. And with that, as you said, that shame and that guilt can keep you trapped in there. Like, was it my fault? Such a common thing for a woman to say to herself.
0: Yeah.
2: Did I cause this?
0: Yeah.
2: How do you coach a woman to manage that kind of false guilt?
0: Well, first, I look her in the eye and I simply say, it was not your fault. For someone who hasn't been in an abusive situation, they can't understand how much those words need to be heard. But then I think the shame that comes along with that follows the same path of, you know, I need to tell you what happened to me. Mm-hmm. And I hear what happened to you.
2: Yeah.
0: And I say, it wasn't your fault. And I still love you.
2: Yeah.
0: And the shame really doesn't have a lot of power when that you start to enter in. You know, there's research that men or women on the battlefield that come off the battlefield, and in the first few days, they say, this is what I saw, this is what I experienced. They say it out loud. They get the empathic witness, that person that says, that had to be horrible. I'm so sorry that happened to you. You're going to be okay. There's power in that. That's why God's word tells us Christianity is not a solo sport. It's a communal activity whereby we are the hands and the feet, the voice of Jesus Christ to one another.
2: Mm-hmm. Dan, I don't want to end with, I guess, a pit in my stomach. I want to give hope. And we're going to come back for day two and keep this conversation going, if you're willing.
0: Yeah.
2: And I just want to give that hope here, that pearl of hope to the woman listening. No matter how old she is, she could be 16, 15, she could be 25, 35, 55.
0: Yeah.
2: But she's carried that guilt. Like, you know, it was my fault. Speak to that bondage, what the enemy is trying to do, what the world is trying to do to free you from those spiritual binds that you don't need to be accountable to God. I mean, the culture is screaming that.
0: Yeah.
2: Just be yourself. You're
0: just
2: in control
0: you.
2: Of your own body.
0: That's right.
2: I mean, even to the point of kill that child that has been created.
0: Yeah.
2: Speak to that in terms of how do you turn all that devastation, like John 10:10 says, the thief comes to steal, kill, and destroy. Women are under the microscope in this regard. The enemy is having a heyday with women. Now, we got to say, where are the men? But speak to that woman with that heavy burden. How does she set herself free?
0: Well, I walked in shame for about 10 years. Of course, in my case, it wasn't something that was done to me. It was my choice to be sexually active. But I think the pathway is very similar in terms of crushing that shame and receiving the grace of Jesus. It's going to him and saying, what is true? What is true? I'm confused here. I felt shame for 10 years. For 10 years, I've awakened and said, Lord, am I really forgiven? Mm. If I'm forgiven, why do I feel this way? And it was faulty thinking in my heart because I was believing lies. And Jesus said, you will know the truth, and the truth will set you free. So I had to say, Lord, what's the truth about the word virgin? Because it's a word that hurts me when I hear it. Mm. What's the truth about the word purity? Because I hear it, and all I think is, I am not. Mm. And he took me through a gentle process of looking those words in the eye, and they were not more powerful than his love. Mm. So go to him. Go to him first. Please don't go to TikTok.
2: Yeah.
0: They're not going to tell you the truth about these words.
2: Reddit.
0: Don't go to Reddit. Please don't go to Reddit.
2: Yeah.
0: They are not going to tell you the truth about these words. They are going to tell you to hold these words. They are going to tell you these words are trauma for mm-hmm. you, and they always will be. Here's what I've learned about trauma. It's real. I've felt it. I've known it in my life. I have experienced the physiological symptoms of trauma,
2: mm-hmm.
0: the sleeplessness, the all of it. And yes, trauma is real and it hurts, but also I have decided that my triggers are an invitation from the Holy Spirit mm-hmm. to be healed.
2: Well, working through that kind of hurt can be so hard, but we don't want anyone to have to do it alone. God creates us for relationship, perhaps especially for those low times. Our team of caring Christian counselors is available to pray with you and give you biblical insight into some first steps to healing with a free initial consultation. 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
8: We as believers are called to be a light that shines in a dark place. But again, today, I've seen where this has stopped happening. Like this is not happening around us. And like, why is that? Why is it? It's like, why are the Christians not standing up? Because people will say, well, you know, I just go to work and I come back home and it's getting so dark and it's getting so wicked outside. I don't even want to be out there. So really what Christians are doing are kind of pulling the sheet over their head. They're not wanting to get out of bed because it's getting so wicked. But understand, that's where we are in the world today. Jesus said this. He goes, I'm going to give you two snapshots of what time is going to look like. So you want to know what culture and time is going to look like before I come back the second time? Here, I'll tell you what it's going to look like. He says, it'll be like in the days of Noah. So you go back to Genesis chapter 6. Well, what did it look like in Noah's day? Well, they were not staying married. They were given in marriage. There was wickedness everywhere. Every thought of man was wicked continually. And it says there was violence everywhere. And what did God do? He destroyed the whole earth except for one man, his three sons, and his three sons' wives, and his wife himself. So eight people. They're the only ones that made it out of there, out of the great flood in Noah's day. So he says, that's going to be one snapshot of what it's going to look like. You want another one? Here, let me give you another snapshot. It'll be like in the days of Lot. So you go back to Genesis and you look in the days of Lot, where he was living in Sodom and Gomorrah. And what was happening there? Wickedness everywhere and massive homosexuality. He says, that's what it's going to look like in the last days. So people will say, oh no, it's going to get better. Everything's going to be wonderful. It's like, no, it's not. It's only going to get worse. And God has allowed us to live in this time, what? To survive? I survived. I'm staying in my house. Lock the doors. Bolt the doors. Get your shotgun. Get out. You know, it's like, no, no, no, no. We are called to be a light shining in the dark world so that people can see the light and not be here when the rapture happens. That's what we're called to do. Some of you might be thinking, what's the rapture? The rapture is when Jesus takes the whole true church, not the fake church, not the progressive church, but the true church of believers. He's going to pull us out of the world. Now, when he does that, that's when the apocalypse comes about. That's when the last seven-year period will happen. And at the beginning of that seven-year period, it says the Antichrist will come into power, and he'll bring a pseudo-peace at first. It's like, hey, we finally got rid of all those crazy Christians. Now let's all pull together as humanity. And then he will suggest that people have a tattoo or a mark on their right hand or their forehead. And it says, now this will be used for a cashless society because there's going to be so much fraud in the last days that you won't be able to secure your money. So this way you'll have to actually have your own scanner on top of you because that way no one can steal your credit card number. No one can steal anything. They'll just scan your hand. If your hand's not there, no buy for you, no purchase for you. So everything, like our computers now, they have a camera on them and everything, so you can just scan right there. You buy something on Amazon, scan. That's it. Your hand or your forehead has to be there, or no one can use your credit card. So you think, well, this is a pretty good idea. The only problem is the Bible says if you take that on your right hand or your forehead, you will be cursed forever. You could never go to heaven. Because it's not just doing it for it's a good financial decision. You're embracing the mark of the beast. You're embracing his government lifestyle. You're embracing his ideology when you take that mark on your right hand or your forehead. So that means that when the rapture happens and people that are left behind, if you don't take that mark, you will die for your salvation in Christ. So it is by God's grace that he has allowed us to still be here, because we're supposed to be the voice of reason and truth to this world that has gone into the pots here. So we're to be that voice of reason to all of these people that we're surrounded with. Well, getting back to our text, Jesus stood in the temple. Yet in heaven, there's not going to be a temple anymore, because Revelation 21 tells us that the Lord God Almighty and his Lamb are the temple. But on this day, Jesus cleaned the temple. And once it was clean, look what happens in verse 14. The blind and the lame came into the temple and he healed them all. Notice, don't miss this. Once the Lord cleansed the temple, then he is able to do the miraculous. Do you get the connection there? When he cleansed the temple, he was able to do the miraculous. He was able to work in and through the lives of the people. I wonder if there is anyone among us here today who need a touch from God, who need a miracle. Allow God to cleanse your house. Allow God to cleanse your life, to cleanse your temple. The Bible tells us that we personally are the temple of the Holy Spirit. Allow God to cleanse your life. Then the Lord can clearly move in and through you and do the miraculous. Which brings up our point, children shouting. Let's read what happens next, picking up in Matthew 21, verse 15. He says, but when the chief priests and the scribes saw the wonderful things that he had done, and the children who were shouting in the temple, Hosanna to the Son of David, they became indignant. Who's they? It's the religious leaders who just got chewed out by Jesus for turning the temple into a swap meet and ripping God's people off. Well, they became indignant and said to him, do you hear what these children are saying? And Jesus said to them, yes. Have you never read out of the mouths of infants and nursing babies, you have prepared praise for yourself? And he left then and went out of the city to Bethany, and he spent the night there. We'll stop there for a moment. So leave it to the mouths of babes to point out the obvious of what's happening. You know, all these children have been watching Jesus, and there's something to be said of the innocence of a child. They haven't been hardened or corrupted by the world yet. There's still a joyfulness. There's still a purity. And a child can see what others do not see. A child can naturally gravitate to a nice and a gentle person. But a child will naturally disengage from a nasty or mean person. Children don't want anything to do with nasty or mean people. And these children are shouting out, Hosanna, Hosanna. Again, that means save now, Lord. Maybe some of these children are getting healed. Maybe these parents have brought their children that had handicaps and what have you, and these children are getting up and they're jumping around and they never had that before. And they're shouting at Hosanna, or maybe their parents are getting healed. Maybe a lame father is walking. Maybe a blind mother is now seeing. Maybe a disabled brother or sister jumping up and down for joy. And these children, they can't hold it back. Save now, Lord, save now. Yes, I wonder if hearing those precious little voices wasn't just a huge blessing to the Lord himself. It's like on Christmas, we bring up our children from our children's ministry and they line up the whole front and in front of the stage. We have little, you know, stacks of, you know, I guess, what do you call it? You know, whatever, tables that are set up. But anyway, yes, and the children up here, and they're singing praises to the Lord. They're singing Christmas songs, and it fills our sanctuary. And it's just hearing those little voices are such a blessing to me. And I'm sure the Lord was so blessed to hear this. And as they're claiming that Jesus was the Son of David, a direct reference to Jesus being the Messiah. Yet, the hearts of these wretched religious leaders in verse 15, they became indignant, meaning they were angry and they were displeased with these children. Angry at what? Displeased with what? With whom? The children? All these children, you know, they saw who Jesus really was. But these religious leaders were bummed out. Why? Because all their money went out the door, because their greed had blinded them from seeing the Messiah who was literally standing in their midst. Miracles were happening all around them. The lame are walking, the blind are seeing, and even the children are rejoicing. Yet these religious leaders, they have missed it all. Isn't it amazing? These guys that were sitting there watching the blind seeing, the religious leaders could physically see, but they were spiritually blinded. It's just like the feminists. I'm all for feminism. Women should fight for women, right? But we have feminists today who have voted for abortion, killing the innocent lives of babies inside of their womb, thinking that they're defending a woman's right. But yet these same feminists who vote for abortion haven't stood up against biological men claiming to be women, which they're not, okay? And they're playing in women's sports, and they're taking all the privilege away from these little girls that are in sports. And it's like, how come they're not complaining about that? How come you're not fighting for the rights of these young girls and these young women? It's crazy to me. We are seeing today what Isaiah cursed 2,800 years ago, where people are saying what is right is wrong and what is wrong is right now. Isaiah said it. He put it like this in Isaiah 5:20. He says, woe to you. That word woe means grief, sorrow and misery on you who call evil good and good evil. So if you switch what is right to what is wrong, God says, woe is you. Grief, sorrow and misery on you who substitute darkness for light and light for darkness, who substitute bitter for sweet and sweet for bitter. Yes, Jesus quotes Psalm 8:2 as he received the beautiful praise of these children because he was the Messiah. Which brings up our final point, bearing no fruit. So we know that we ended that last section. Jesus went to Bethany to get a good night's sleep. And here we are the next morning, picking up in verse 18. It says, now in the morning, when he, Jesus, was returning to the city, to Jerusalem, he became hungry. And seeing a lone fig tree by the road, he came to it and he found nothing on it except leaves only. So we got a fig tree with no figs. And he said to it, talking to the fig tree, he says, no longer shall there ever be any fruit from you. And at once the fig tree withered, like right there, that second. It just went completely die. Seeing this, the disciples were amazed and asked, how did the fig tree wither all at once? Like, how did it happen so fast? And Jesus answered and said to them, truly I say to you, if you have the faith and you do not doubt, you will not only do what was done to the fig tree, but even if you say to this mountain, be taken up and cast into the sea, it will happen. And all things you ask in prayer, believing, you shall receive. Wow, that's a huge promise there. So let's get back to what happened. So Jesus approaches a fig tree in the morning for a little snack. Hasn't had breakfast yet. Only one problem. No figs. And Jesus curses the fig tree. And it immediately withers and dies in front of their very eyes. Obviously, the disciples missed the spiritual implication of why Jesus cursed the fig tree. They were only concerned with how did Jesus make it happen so fast? Should they really have been surprised? I mean, Jesus is already raising the dead. I mean, so should they be surprised? But they are. Now, there's two different lessons for us to learn here with the fig tree. Number one, let's look at what the disciples completely missed. The fig tree was symbolic of Israel. Israel has been related as the fig tree, okay? So Israel is God's chosen people, but because Israel was not being faithful and fruitful to their calling as given to Abraham, because their calling was to be the bearers of truth to the whole world. Now that's what it says in Genesis chapter 12. The Hebrew people, the Jewish people, did not exist. God didn't just go pick a people group. He picked a man named Abraham and his wife Sarah. Out of them, they had a son named Isaac. He had a son named Jacob. And then it's like that is what built the Jewish people today. So God created the Jewish people out of nothing, okay? And he says, this is going to be my goal for you as my chosen people. I want you to be the bearers of my truth, and I want you to take it to the whole world, all the nations of the world, every skin color, every eye shape. I want them to know me as their creator God. What did the Jews do? They were like kind of toddlers. Mine. We got God all to ourselves. Well, we're not sharing it with all you dogs out there. We're God's chosen people. You're on your own. Oh, okay. So that's what they did. So that's the problem that he's cursing with the fig tree. It's using as an example of what Israel had done. Again, Israel was God's chosen people. They were not doing what they were called to. So this tree is drying up. It was a precursor of what was going to happen to Israel itself as a nation, because they rejected the Messiah. Not all the people did. There were many Jews that accepted Jesus as their Savior, but the leadership and many other Jews rejected their own Messiah, as he said. And he already told them this a couple days earlier on Palm Sunday when he rode in on the donkey. And he says, you are going to lose your own country. And they did that very thing. 37 years later, Rome came in 70 AD. And the same thing that happened to the fig tree happened to Israel. As Rome burned Jerusalem to the ground, they killed over 1 million Jews, and the rest were cast out throughout the world, and they were dispersed through everywhere, running for their lives. How long did that take place? For 1878 years. There was a cursing that went on them because they rejected their Messiah. So they were without a country, with no land for 1878 years until God, through his grace and mercy, through prophetic utterance because he said in the last days, I will regather my people. He said it twice in Ezekiel 38 and 39 that this will happen in the last days. And what happened on May 14th, 1948? It's like they were once again given their nation back. Again, after almost 2,000 years of being punished for what they did. And so God allowed them to have their nation back. How crazy is this? And yes, the disciples missed the why because they rejected their Messiah, but they were captivated by the how. How did you make this thing wither so quickly? And Jesus gives them a little lesson on faith here. In verse 21, he said, if you have the faith and you truly believe and you do not doubt, you can do the same as I did to this fig tree. And you'll do even more. You could even say to a mountain, be cast into the sea. Now, Jesus doesn't want us to go around rearranging mountain landscapes and tossing them into the Pacific Ocean, okay? But what he is saying is this to you and to me. He is saying, no matter how big the problem is, no matter how big the mountain is in your life, no matter how enormous your personal nightmare might be today, by faith, you can move that mountain of a problem. We can change the outlook of the impossible. There is nothing that God cannot move in. Know this, we are the weak link in every situation. It's our lack of faith. It's our lack of hope, our lack of trust in the Lord. Now, will simple faith work everything out if I truly, truly believe with faith? Yes and no. You might think, well, that's not a good answer, Pastor. Well, no, hold on here. Because it's like you could say, well, I've been praying for something for decades. It's been forever I've been praying for this, and God still hasn't come through. Well, maybe God did come through as soon as you prayed your prayer. Because if you're praying for something that is not God's will, then you're not going to get it. So he actually answered your prayer decades ago, and the answer was no. No. So you're praying for something that is not his will. This is what it says in James. It says, James 4:3, you ask and you do not receive because you ask with wrong motives that you may spend it upon your own lusts. Okay, so you're asking for something that is not God's will. But then there's the other things that maybe are God's will. And it's like when you ask and you believe and your faith does not doubt, he says you can move mountains in your life. And but many times, we lack of faith. Like, well, Lord, we pray, but, well, Lord, I don't know if you can. Well, if you would, what kind of, Lord? And it's like we vacillate. And God's like, no, that's not going to work. You got to come to me believing. Now, maybe you prayed for a sick relative or a sick loved one, and they passed away. Well, sometimes God heals and sometimes he doesn't. That's just the way I look at it. He put in his word to always pray, though, and that he can heal the sick. But understand, let me ask a question here in the midst of my analogy here. Does anybody here want to go to heaven one day? I'm just asking. Oh, okay. Well, good. So do I. I got two hands up for that, okay? Well, you don't get to heaven until you leave here. So see, death is part of the program, because once we leave this life, we go to the next life. Okay, so God's not going to heal every person because we're supposed to go to heaven with him. So the main thing is we want to fulfill our purpose while we're on this planet, but once it's time to go, we need to go because that's where we're going to spend all eternity. Okay, so God is not going to heal every person, but he will heal many. And it's like, so we come to the Lord, we ask, trusting and believing. You have issues, you have situations, you have financial issues and everything. How come God hasn't got me out of debt? Well, let me ask. God wants to get you out of debt, but are you worthy to get out of debt? What do I mean by that? Well, are you worthy to get out? Meaning, like, if God just bails you out, are you going to get right back into debt again because you don't learn anything about how to spend money and how to be a good steward of what God gives you? See, God is not going to get you out of debt until you learn how to be a good steward of finances so that he can get you out and you don't get right back in again. Okay, see, so I know that by personal experience because I was a horrible steward of God's money. And so this is 20 years ago, 15 years ago, and yet God delivered me out of that after I learned how to be a good steward of his money. So with closing, God wants to answer the prayers in your life. God wants to do the things that is his will in your life, but we must be believing and we must be asking and we must be willing to be moved and to learn the lesson he wants us to learn. Amen?
9: That is all the time we have for today's message. 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
12: The debate on health care is it's a privilege because if we were to use the term right as it applies to the Constitution, and if government should provide something to the population because it's a right, then it would make sense that the government would have to provide every citizen a firearm because of the Second Amendment, because that's a right.
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13: This is Pastor Philip with your Minute of Truth. This idea of the chief end of prayer being for God's glory is taught by the Lord Jesus in Matthew 6, 9-15, as he orders the priorities of our praying. In our approach to the Father, the Lord Jesus tells us what to put at the top of the list and what to focus on. The initial focus in this model prayer is centered on the glorification of God, the hallowing of his name, the coming of his kingdom, and the doing of his will, Matthew 6, 8-10. 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Prayer is not about getting God to give us what we want, but learning about what God wants and bending our will to his will and committing ourselves to advancing his kingdom, seeking it first, Matthew 6:33. For more bite-sized theology to feed your heart and soul, visit ktt.org.
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15: Well, hey, Pastor Jack here with a real life minute. People might ask, how can I share my faith when it's quite fearful to do? What about boldness? How do I draw strength from God's word to proclaim God's word? It's a great concern. It's a great desire. And let me encourage all of you by saying this. Whenever we handle the word of God, it's anything but common. And because it's uncommon, the word of God, it is that area of us being somewhat insecure or fearful about it. And you say, well, Jack, you're not encouraging me. Yes, I am. It is the Holy Spirit who you must lean upon in sharing the word of God. We must share the word of God, but that's going to keep us usable, friends. So please share the word of God, trust the Holy Spirit, and let him deal with the fear factor of it all.
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5: President Harry S. Truman faced some enormous challenges. He made the decision to use the atomic bomb to end our war with Japan and faced many challenges in transitioning from wartime to peacetime economy. And he was also widely criticized for supporting Israel's right to nationhood in 1948. But perhaps unlike some American presidents, Harry Truman said this, "I never take a problem to bed with me at night." That's consistent with the Bible's advice to not let the sun go down on your anger, or I would add, on your worry or anxiety. Instead, commit them to God and get a good night's sleep. This is David Jeremiah, encouraging you to get on the road to new life. 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
9: 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Hold on tight. We're going on a ride filled with hope and encouragement found in songs and stories like these.
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11: 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There's a bigger paradigm shift that happens. You are able to handle the things that happen in your life a whole lot better.
12: And he said, whatever you put on this record, I want you to speak to me, speak to everybody, and be who you are. Everybody wants to be loved.

0: If your child missed 9,000 basketball shots, well, you might try soccer. But 9,000 misses doesn't tell the whole story. That's next on Keep the Faith.
1: I want to dance like David. I want a faith like Paul. I want to sing like Silas tearing down the prison walls. I want to face that fire. It won't

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1: I'm Keith Stevens. It's interesting how successful people don't fear failure, but rather embrace it as a springboard to bigger and better things. Brian Sheely with Fellowship Home Loans shares an example from someone you may have heard of.
2: 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I've lost almost 300 games. On 26 occasions, I've been entrusted to take the game-winning shot, and I missed. I have failed over and over again in my life, and that is why I succeed. Those are unique words on success from Michael Jordan, who many consider the greatest basketball player ever. Success and failure usually are seen as opposites, but Jordan saw failure as a springboard to his success. He's not alone. What obstacles are you facing right now? What mistake or what weakness is keeping you from the future you want to achieve? Maybe it's time you make peace with your failures and setbacks so that they can propel you to the successes God has planned just for you.
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3: I

You know, the average person thinks anywhere from 9,000 to 60,000 thoughts in a day. About 75%+ of our thoughts are negative. And so often times our thoughts are racing about things that number one, aren't true, or number two, we really can't control. And I had to like deal with, what is your real fear? What's the deepest, darkest thing that could happen? And could you handle it? And would you be okay? And the answer is yes.

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6: It's a simple phrase, yes until no. But Jackie Dorman says we often live the opposite. She'll share more about that next on Keep the Faith.

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1: I'm Donna Cruz. The grass isn't green all of a sudden. 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
2: I always teach my students to expect the unexpected. Right? This is how we want to live our lives in every area. We want to believe in suddenlies. And a suddenly really isn't a suddenly. There's no such thing as a one-hit wonder. There's so much time that's been spent in preparation before that magical moment. And so that's what this is all about, getting your heart ready so that whenever, however it happens, you can step into it with full confidence and just know that you are ready for it. I believe in a concept called it's a yes until it's a no. So a lot of people are living their lives just hard no after no after no. And that's why they're not open to new experiences, because they have those walls up. But if you live your life as God-defended instead of self-defended, you can say yes to things. You can step towards them until there is a deal breaker, until there actually is a real red flag. And when there is that deal breaker, you'll know it. And that's when you let go and move on.

0: There's a seat for you on the front porch, so settle in. Steve Brown is a story worth hearing and sharing. And we've teamed up with Steve and the rest of our friends at Key Life to help make encouragement contagious right here on Keep the Faith.
1: 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Every morning in Africa, a gazelle wakes up. He knows he's got to run faster than the fastest lion or he's going to get killed. Every morning, a lion wakes up, and he knows he's got to outrun the slowest gazelle, or he's going to starve to death. It doesn't matter if you're a lion or a gazelle, when the sun comes up, you better start running. You ever feel that way? Don't. Life isn't a jungle, and the Lion of Judah is your protector. Get moving. But wait, you don't have to run. He'll go with you. I'm Steve Brown. You think about that. Share what you just heard with a friend. 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
4: I just lost my firstborn son at 21 years old, and I kept writing because it was just a way to just kind of deal with the grief a little bit. But I wrote a lot of really hard, sad songs, 21 years, a song called Everything About You. But yeah, I just thought, man, I guess it's an up-tempo song's not in me. And then I kind of started writing this song, Help Is On The Way, which was up-tempo. But it wasn't happy. It was intense.
3: It may be midnight or midday. It's never early, never late.
4: And then I actually kind of started to believe that help is on the way for me.

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1: God's rolling up his sleeves on my behalf. He's getting ready to go in with me and help me. So I definitely thought, okay, I wrote an up-tempo song, but it's still intense. I just thought, there's no way I'll ever write a joyful song again. That's impossible. But when I started to experience these little, I don't know, these little rods of light in the valley, that's how I see it in my mind. I'm like walking through this valley, tree covered, and there's these shafts of light coming through the trees that where God is saying, I love you, son. Like, I care for you. I know what you're walking through. And I started to recognize God's goodness. And that's when I wrote that song called The Goodness. Ain't no doubt about it.

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When I saw an airline film of what happens when the cabin loses pressure and oxygen, it's different than I thought. They get really loopy, which in essence is terrifying to remind us that we're not going to be in our right minds if we don't put our mask on first. So I always say, I'm going to breathe really deeply, and then I'm going to go back knowing that I'm better than I was before. Every time I-

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3: I was living in Mexico for the last 3 years, and I had went down there with an addiction to alcohol. And that addiction landed me in a homeless shelter 1,000 miles across the border. I lost my condominium, my truck, my job. All my money was gone. And I was dropped off in a homeless shelter, and they fed me and let me stay there for 7 days. But in my heart, I knew I had an addiction to alcohol. I couldn't stop drinking. Last year, I got on my knees and asked God for help. I gave my whole heart to my Lord and Savior. And even though I was flat broke, I was home in 4 days. My daughter got word that Dad was coming home, and she found me in the airport. And I checked into a rehab, and God is using me in amazing ways now. I have 19 months of sobriety, and I give my testimony and tell everyone that if you surrender to God and get help, that an alcoholic like me can stay sober. And my grandkids are in my life. My granddaughter and my grandson know their grandfather, and they've never known me as an alcoholic.

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7: Good morning to you, 5 a.m. I'm Donna Rush with KDAR's Morning Rush. 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
7: One post I did a week ago has got 2.2 million views, and I've never been called the F word more in my life. My whole day is block, block, block, block, block, block, block, block, block, block, block, block, block, block, block, block, block, block, block, block, block, block, block, block, block, block, block. You shouldn't do that. It's my page. Go do something on your own page, you clown. Sorry, I told you I don't speak perfectly for an hour. Sometimes the flesh gets in there a little bit. But you think that, oh, if I could just get this, and the higher you go, the deeper you better go in humility. That's why you're seeing ministry, this person falls, it's because they don't have the foundation of character. And they're trying to build the name instead of build Christ. It's hard to fall when you're on your knees a lot. And I've heard it, and you've said, God has forsaken me. God has forsaken me. No, he's trying to awaken you. Big difference. By the way, he never forsakes. He's there. It just feels. He's trying to awaken you. But what do you do if he doesn't deliver you or heal you or fix you or those you love? What do you do then? Because that's why we're sometimes joyful and encouraged that God's going to do this. He's going to heal me. He's going to fix this. And then you kind of realize, you know what? This isn't happening like I thought. Anybody think a certain way and God's not really inclined to follow your way of thinking? And guys, this is so important. I want to get this point across. I know a little bit last week. Especially the older you get, you've got to trust in his sovereignty. You've got to trust in his sovereignty. Now, trusting in his sovereignty, it's not just an intellectual exercise. Ah, yes, I know that. Trusting in his sovereignty, it's really a life grounded in belief. It's anchored in faith and it's sustained by worship. Sovereignty, trusting in sovereignty is not just a one and done. It's a lifestyle pursuing him and seeking him. So the sovereignty of his hand of sovereignty gets anchored into your life. That's the anchor because of worship, because of prayer, because you've been seeking him, because of the word. That's your anchor. That's the anchor that holds everything in place. Now let me drop some truth bombs. It does not mean that things will go as planned. I learned the lesson the hard way on that one. Because I thought when you become a Christian, God's sovereignty, my plans, yes. I will truly have my best life now. Retire by 40. Have a bass boat. Go to the mountains. God's sovereignty, yes. But the reality is people become sick and pass on to glory

Some careers and marriages don't work out. Some calls to ministry never materialize, and some dreams do die. Guys, I'm not trying to be a negative Nelly. I'm trying to shoot you straight, because when you're prepared for life, you get through life. And also, here's one of my big concerns, especially in what they call charismatic churches. You cannot always blame a demonic attack, blame something on a demonic attack when it may be God's sovereignty. His sovereignty. And we start to say things like this. I've heard, God always wants to heal you. Always. So the problem's not on His end. It's on your end. I've seen people with much better faith than me pass away. And then these people, their life gets rocked because this genie in a bottle called God, this butler, isn't answering the prayer the way they thought. Sovereignty is, Lord, I trust. I know you can heal. I have no problem. I believe, but help my unbelief. But Lord, I trust in you. Because often we pray for that healing to get us out of the fire. Let's be honest. But sometimes God allows us to stay in that fire. Not everything is a demonic attack. You can't name it and claim it. You can't speak it into existence if you just have enough faith. What about all the people healed in the Bible who didn't have a lot of faith? Now, Jesus says, because of their unbelief, I could not do many miracles there. So that obviously plays a role of a grumbling, complaining, woe is me, Eeyore. Charlie Brown fans. That's not good. Was it Eeyore and Charlie Brown? Oh, Winnie the Pooh. Winnie the Pooh. Yep. This is supposed to be a serious message, guys. Here's, you know, I probably shouldn't tell you this, but I liked Eeyore. I remember as a kid, I wanted to watch Eeyore, not some big teddy bear put his hand in honey. I'm like, Eeyore, Eeyore, everything's negative. But we can't always blame something challenging on a demonic attack. Or no, God doesn't want this. What about Jesus said that in the garden? Father, take this from me. Take this from me. Nevertheless, not my will, but your will be done. Lord, take this from me, fix this. But what about if it's going to lead my kids to the Lord? What about if it's going to lead to a very deep and intimate relationship with God? Sometimes He might leave that thorn. You might get that diagnosis you have to live with for the rest of your... What about the God who heals? What about the God who uses that to break you? What about that God too? See, this whole thing out of healing has got me upset sometimes. Because it sounds good, but then when it's applied, it's not working out. And then they lose their faith. Their kids walk away from the Lord. You've got to get that into your soul, just like Daniel. My God will deliver me. But even if He doesn't, can you say that? That's the key. Is that not the key? You're going to throw me into this fire. God's going to deliver me. But guess what? Even if He doesn't, I'm not bowing to you. I'm not walking away from my Creator. Though He slay me, yet will I trust Him. He said, take this cup from me. What about on the cross? On the cross. Father, why have you? We don't know who holds the future. That's why sovereignty is so important. What if God extended 15 years on your life and you birthed a Manasseh? Let me fill you in. God gave the king warning, put your house in order.
It's time. Your time's up. And he cried out to God, and God said, okay, I'll give you 15 more years. And in that 15 years, his wife gave birth to the most wicked king that Israel had ever known. Again, I'm not preaching doom and gloom. I'm trying to prepare people for the dark nights of the soul. Because when you're prepared, you can get through the storm. You guys remember, we probably still do it with our kids, but I remember when I was little and that storms would come. If my parents were good, I'm good. Oh, we see this, Jane. When I was younger, it'll come. It's no big deal. Or like me, I don't know if I should tell you this either because I'm being vulnerable, but I like to sit in a plane up front and then I can watch the stewardess. How are they doing right now? If they're talking, they're on their phone, okay, good. But if they're like, preparation. And pastors don't always have the answers. We're supposed to point you to the one who has the answers. Here's the key. Don't ask why. I'm preaching to myself, by the way. Don't ask why, ask what. What are you teaching me? What do you want me to learn? How can I grow from this? Because the whys are never ending. Whys are never ending. And here's why. Maybe you're different than me. I want to know why so I can fix it. Correct? Lord, why am I feeling this way? Because you need to fast. Oh, okay, I'll fast and fix it. I need to be carnivore. That will fix it. I need to be plant-based. That will fix it. I need to know why. Do I get on this medication again? Why? Lord, tell me, why is this happening to my kid so I can fix it? And rarely will he show you the why. Maybe later, but it's the what that we need to unpack. This is from Dr. David Jeremiah's book, When Your World Falls Apart. And if you want to listen to part one of what I'm giving now, it's not really part one, but it goes in line with this. Listen to last Sunday. But he did this, Dr. David Jeremiah. He wrote a book, When Your World Falls Apart. And this is a letter he kind of said, like you could see it being from God. And he said, my child, I have a message for you today. Let me whisper in your ear that it may overcome any storm clouds that may arise in your life. Smooth out the rough places upon which you have to tread. It's short, it's only 5 words, but let them sink into your innermost soul. Use them as a pillow upon which to rest your weary head. And the 5 words are, this thing is from me. This thing that you're going through is from me. Nothing can get to us without going through God. Are you passing through a night of sorrow? This is for me. I'm the man of sorrows and acquainted with grief. I have let earthly comforters fail you, so you turn to me unconditionally. This thing is from me. Boy, that's a perspective change, isn't it? I've meditated on that all week. Because if we're not careful, we think, oh, this is from the enemy. This is from this person. This is from this. And we get scared because, God, what's going on? This enemy, the enemy stronger than you? Even if the enemy attacks you, God first has to allow it under his sovereign control. And again, I got a lot of why questions myself. But if you look at things, God allowed this. God, you allowed this for a reason, and hopefully for a season. Because I've seen this many times too, guys, on this topic of healing. We forget that sometimes it's time to go home. It's time to go home, the Lord says. Yet we pray healing. We claim healing. No, no, no, Lord. But what about, we all die.
So you get healed at 65. It's time to go at 70. I mean, and let me tell you, heaven's a lot better. From 65 to 70, from now, life a million times better. So just be very careful on this topic. We forget that it's time to go home sometimes. And we can rest in that. Oh, no, you just have enough faith. I want to go home. I want to go home. I want to say their names in case, you know, their husbands are watching, but I went and I prayed and they're like, Pastor, don't pray for me. I'm ready. Whoa. Pray for comfort. Pray for my spouse. Pray, but I'm ready. Anybody sign those don't resuscitate orders? Hello? Yeah, let me go. But the reason many don't want to is because of fear. So you need to settle that this morning. Fear is normal. We all fear it. I actually don't fear death. I'm ready to, you know, someday be with my Lord. I don't like the process of what that involves. I don't like leaving my family behind. Things like that. It's good. That's a good thing. So if we didn't feel that, we'd just say, oh, I'm going to jump off the cliff. I'm ready to go. So there's a little self-preservation involved, obviously. And don't overanalyze. Church, oh my goodness. Any overanalyzers there? Oh my goodness. Well, if this is going on, then this could have caused it. This might have back then over there. That's what, that'll fix it. Okay, well, maybe because of... And what does it robs you eventually of peace and joy. It will rob you of peace and joy. Did you know that disruptive moments are often divine appointments? Ron Mell said about these disruptive moments, they always leave us with a list of things to clean up and to fix. Isn't that true? You know, as a believer, you get some bad, you know, you something's going on in your life, you're fixing things. Just in case it's causing it. I'm fixing it. I'm getting my... And God, we need those little recharges sometimes. Because everything's going good, and everything's going great, and then pride comes in. And God begins to spank us and level us. And He chastens those He loves. He disciplines those He loves. There are times when God restores to us the things we lose through negligence and ignorance and rebellion or sin. And there's times we just have to trust in Him. But I do know what He does restore, intimacy. Intimacy. Wouldn't you rather want that than good health? A big bank account? Some of you maybe you don't because you don't know what that is. Is that right, Link? You don't know what that is. Yeah. Intimacy. Man, that relationship with God, there's nothing better. That's what keeps everything together. That's what keeps everything together. I mean, I've heard of people almost committing suicide when Bitcoin dropped. Last couple weeks. What's their trust in? We have to get our trust anchored in God. And trust in God's sovereignty, Lord. Trust and obey. Worship leader by the name of Jason Upton released a song, fairly new song. Talks about Jesus being the good shepherd. And he said, if you let me in, Jesus said, if you let me in, I'll lead you out. I can't tell you where you're going, but I can tell you this. Little lamb, you've got a good shepherd. Little lamb, you've got a good shepherd. Who's going to protect you when the darkness settles in? I don't like it, but I prefer preaching through pain. Because there's a special anointing on the service. The message seems to bring life into others.
And to be honest with you, that's the problem with many preachers, many teachers today, myself included. I can fall into this camp as well. They preach from pride and not from pain. They preach from pride and not from pain. Same thing with, you could say, with worship leaders. Any type of, if you lead through pride, you might be gifted. And the people might say, oh, not bad. But you preach through pain and they'll be touched. The tears keep you tender. Pride is replaced with passion and arrogance with kindness when you allow the hammer of God to continue to break you. And we have to say, like Paul, God, I'll bear this thorn if your grace floods my heart. I'll carry this thorn. I'm so glad, aren't you, that we don't know what Paul's thorn was? Because we would say, well, yeah, Paul, but you don't know what I'm going through. Have you ever been there comparing? Paul, whatever it was, a messenger of Satan was sent against Paul. And Paul said, take this away, take this away, take this away. And God said, no, my grace is sufficient. It means it's enough. You don't need more than God's grace. And that intimacy upon a person's life, that deep relationship they have with their Savior, that's what keeps them steadfast. So Lord, we got to say, I can bear this thorn if your grace will flood my heart. I can bear this thorn if your grace will come upon my life. And I'm going through pain. I'm going through this difficulty. I don't understand. I've got a lot of whys. But Lord, let your grace flood my heart. And it's through that brokenness and that dependence and that crying out to God that He begins to fill you with His Spirit. I love what John Wesley said. He said, our people die well. The Methodist. And the Methodists of then are not the Methodists of today. By the way, just to let you know. We sing about the goodness of God. Have you heard that song? I've had on rewind. What's her name? C.C. Wyans? I pronounce that right? Just on rewind, the goodness of God. We sing about it, but have we lived it? Have we lived it? You have led me through the fire and the darkest night. You are close like no other. You can only sing that with emotion and understanding and let it get down deep into your heart when you've experienced, when you walk through the fires. And like the Bible says, when the floods overcome me, it will not hold me down. The God will hold me up. When the fires come against me, I will not be scorched by the flame. Then you can sing those songs, church. Woe be to the person who's never went through anything. They're like Napoleon Dynamite who needs to hit the weight room.

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And for all the latest on what God is doing with His ministry here, please be sure to follow us on most social media platforms. Westside Christian Fellowship is located 60 miles north of Los Angeles in Leona Valley, California. 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

0: Regaining Lost Ground was pre-recorded and sponsored by Westside Christian Fellowship. Good morning to you. I'm Donna Rush with KDAR's Morning Rush. I received a really great poem, and it's about looking forward to heaven. This came from Pastor David Kim. He is pastor of the Garden Church in Chatsworth, and I thought I would share it with you. It's called Preparing a Place, and it says, "You have promised you're preparing a place in our Father's home, a glorious space. In our Father's house, there are many rooms filled with beauty where we can commune. No more tears and no more pain. No more death than your eternal reign. I can hardly wait for me to be home. In the meantime, my spirit groans. Life on earth, preparing me to live in heaven eternally." Isn't that beautiful? Pastor David Kim, the Garden Church in Chatsworth. Thank you for sending that to me. Very inspirational. Hope that blessed you today.
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2: 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She sings country gospel. She's the first person to win from that genre since Carrie Underwood. 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So it's been a while. 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She's bluegrass influenced, though. 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
0: Thank you, God, for you this morning. I'm Donna Rush with KDAR's Morning Rush. So glad you are here. Let's continue in God's Word with Cherish the Love. This pre-recorded program is sponsored by Cherish the Love Ministries.
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13: Marriage is precious in all, and the bed undefiled, kept pure. But whoremongers and adulterers, God will judge. Now, we find here as we read the writer speaking to marriage, what he's, of course, reaffirming, which we already know from the scriptures, which certainly the writer knew from the Old Testament, he's reaffirming that marriage is a precious institution. Marriage is an institution that was ordained by God, and marriage is well-pleasing to God.
6: When God created marriage, he designed it to be a sacred covenant, not just between two people, but before him as well. And when we remove God from the center of our relationships, or pursue intimacy outside of his design, we often create instability and hurt in the very thing meant to reflect his love. That's why in today's message, Pastor David reminds us to keep God at the center of our lives, and especially at the center of our marriages, trusting his design and guidance for our relationships. Now open your Bible to the book of Hebrews, chapter 13, as Pastor David begins his message, Things Pleasing to God.
13: You guys can open in your Bibles to the book of Hebrews as we are drawing near to the end of Hebrews. We are beginning chapter 13 this morning, chapter 13 in the book of Hebrews. Of course, we've come through the great testimonies of the Old Testament saints that show us a great way in the faith of the Lord. And we read last week in chapter 12, the writer giving us the exhortation for Christians to produce fruits of righteousness in their lives. And of course, the idea in producing fruits of righteousness in your life, you must be willing to first receive God's truth in salvation. But of course, receiving that truth, acting upon it, and also receiving the truth of God's discipline in your life. For that's all about growing in the grace and knowledge of the Lord as well. And then, of course, we had the warning of one who would not receive the truth. And of course, if you don't receive it as a believer, the warning against having your heart move into bitterness and having that consume you. And of course, the closing exhortation in verse 29 of chapter 12 is that God is a consuming fire. You know, we are not to be receivers of the truth and his discipline as if we're sitting down at a restaurant and choosing and picking from a menu. No, the word says he's a consuming fire. Certainly the idea there is he's a consuming fire to the unbeliever. But beyond that, in the believer's life, he's a consuming fire in our hearts. He wants all of our heart, not just pieces of it, not just some here, some there. He wants all of it so he can move in our lives and be the Lord of our lives. So he speaks to that. And of course, now as we move into chapter 13, the author is concluding his letter to the Hebrew Christians. And he gives us a summary of the things that are pleasing to God. You know, once we give him our heart and he consumes our heart, well, then these are the actions that are very pleasing to God in our walk. So let's begin chapter 13. The writer says, first and foremost, he says, let brotherly love continue. Now, the idea is love is not contained within family and friends and towards God. What he's telling us is that love is to be active continually amongst the saints of God. Love does not divide. Love does not bring in disunity among brothers and sisters, but rather love is necessary amongst the body of Christ for us not only to survive, but for us to be effective in the church as well. Now, the Hebrew Christians understand that they were under great persecution. You know, the world around them was almost as if it was caving in, and they were coming under great persecution. People hated them. You know, many had been disowned from family and certainly from their religion. But the idea is that, you know, don't go against each other, especially under this type of persecution. And that's what he's saying. Let brotherly love continue. You know, how dare the attacks come from inside the body of Christ. In 1 John 2:9, We read, anyone who claims to be in the light but hates his brother is still in darkness. And of course, Jesus at the Last Supper, praying for all believers, including us, he says in John 17, verses 21 and 23, he says that all of them may be one, Father, just as you are in me and I am in you. May they also be in us so that the world may believe that you have sent me, I in them and you in me. May they be brought to complete unity to let the world know that you sent me and have loved them even as you have loved me. What destroys our witness to the world the most in the church? We all know what it is. It's disunity amongst the body. It's discord because the world is watching. And what's the biggest excuse we hear from the unbeliever in our life? The biggest excuse not to go to church. We all know what it is. It's that the church is full of hypocrites. You know, that's what they come in. They come in, they see the disunity, they see the discord, and they say, you're a bunch of hypocrites. You're no better than the rest of us. But you see, God's word says, no, that's not how it's supposed to be. Brotherly love is to continue amongst the brothers and sisters in the Lord. This is what's pleasing to God. Faith, hope, and love. But what's the Bible say? The greatest of these is love. And so that's the action that we need to put in place. This is what pleases God. And I believe the author is telling us this first because this brotherly love then therefore should be manifested in several different ways. And he begins by telling us in verse 2, he says, be not forgetful to entertain strangers. The idea is be hospitable to strangers, for thereby some have entertained angels unaware. Now understand the context that he's writing this in. At this time, there were believers throughout, you know, Judea and Samaria. And the idea is that as these believers would travel from town to town, you know, they couldn't just go up to any inn and hang out. What they would do is they'd seek to be able to stay at a fellow brother or sister's house. And so the idea is to be hospitable to your fellow brothers and sisters in the Lord, even though they may be a stranger, even though you may have never met them. You know, they're in the church of God and we're supposed to open up our doors to them. Now, what's interesting, too, is how he adds in here, and we all love this scripture. We've read it many times. For thereby some have entertained angels unaware. And I think that relates to just our overall life and how we go through life. It's not just about opening up our doors to fellow brothers and sisters, but when we open up our doors to anyone who comes to our homes and are in our presence. You know, we have many testimonies where we talk about how we felt we had just entertained an angel that had come to our house. Usually it seems the Lord sends them to us through repairmen or something. But we know, you know, whenever we have a repairman or whenever someone comes to our house, we're hospitable. You know, we feed them, we give them water, we give them something to drink. And we believe very, very sincerely that we've been entertaining angels in that regard. And the idea is, you know, you tend to think, you know, when these kind of people come in, you sense a presence, you sense a holiness. And of course, we think of the picture of Abraham back in Genesis 18, when the two angels appeared before him and were going to tell him about, you know, his child, the promise of the seed and the child. And of course, when they appeared, what did Abraham do? He knew immediately, he sensed that they were angels, and he called out to Sarah, prepare the food, you know, we're going to sit down and break bread together. Now, I don't think they were some angelic being, because otherwise he wouldn't have called for Sarah to put a meal together or something, you know. I don't think they were floating around like in a ghost stage, but they were actual real people, and they were angels of the Lord. So we certainly want to be hospitable to our fellow brothers and sisters, because we never know when we're entertaining an angel. So, you know, I believe you can carry that over into the supermarket line and the checkout counter. You never know. You know, be nice and be loving, because there could be angels all around you. So you want to keep that witness strong. And this is pleasing to God. The writer goes on, verse 3, he says, remember them that are in bonds as bound with them. And of course, he's speaking to the persecuted Hebrew Christian at this point. He's saying, you know, at this time, no doubt there had been those who had been arrested. They were in prison at this point. And the writer's saying, don't forget about them. You know, pray for them as if you were with them in that prison. You want to be in that bound. You want to be in that unity of heart with them. And them which suffer adversity, the hurting in the church, as being yourself also in the body, we're to be sympathetic, we're to be caring, we're to be loving to those who are going through afflictions in the church. What does Paul tell us? If one member of the body is hurting, then the entire body is hurting. So we're to be, certainly our hearts are to be filled with those who are afflicted and suffering adversity, as he says. This is all pleasing to God. Then verse 4, the writer tells us, marriage is honorable. That the word there in the Greek is, the idea is precious. Marriage is precious in all, and the bed undefiled, kept pure. But whoremongers and adulterers, God will judge. Now, we find here as we read the writer speaking to marriage, what he's, of course, reaffirming, which we already know from the scriptures, which certainly the writer knew from the Old Testament, he's reaffirming that marriage is a precious institution. Marriage is an institution that was ordained by God, and marriage is well-pleasing to God. And of course, we know that in a marriage situation, God commands us to keep that marriage pure. Now, this is a very important exhortation to the Hebrew Christians at this time, because remember, the culture they were living in was heathen Rome. And at the time of this writing, marriage was not honored in Rome. It was not precious. The marriage bed was defiled. It wasn't kept pure. As a matter of fact, it was said in Rome that every free man should have a wife to bear his children, a concubine for his pleasures, and a mistress for adventure. And this was the norm back then. It wasn't even considered sin. It wasn't even a problem for these people. But remember what Christ said when he came along. He said, except in the case of fornication, divorce is wrong. And of course, the idea there, you can see how God sees the purity in a relationship of a marriage. He would have it that none divorce. He would have it, you know, marriage is about sacrifice towards each other. And that's why it's such a great witness to this world. I believe marriage, a good Christian marriage, is the best witness we have to this world, because Christ was the ultimate example of sacrifice. And of course, marriage, for those of us in here who have been married, we know it's all about sacrifice, isn't it? If we want it to last and get along, you know, we need to sacrifice towards each other. But Christ made it very clear that if the bed is defiled, if adultery enters into the marriage, well, that's reason to divorce. And that's the only reason he gave to divorce. Now, Jesus, when he spoke this, he was speaking a direct rebuke, of course, to the Roman culture because of their culture of having concubines and having mistresses and speaking to the defilement of the bed and how it wasn't pure in the institution of God's eyes. And of course, today, the institution of marriage and purity, we know, is greatly under attack in this world. And we ask ourselves, why is that? Why is it so under attack? Well, we know that what the Bible tells us about marriage is that when two people are married, they become one. They become one body, one soul with Christ. And you see, if you bring into that relationship, if you bring in an outside adulterous affair or sex outside of the marriage, that's exactly what we're speaking about here, sex beyond anything in the marriage realm. If you bring that in, what you're doing is you're bringing it into your relationship with Christ, and you're actually bringing that fornication and sin. You're inviting Christ into that bed when you're doing it. And that's the idea we're seeing here. God's saying, do not bring that unpure relationship into the marriage situation. And as we look at the world, the devil knows this. He knows the power of sex. He knows what command it can have on men and women. And he knows how it can destroy God's institution. And that's why he attacks it so. He goes right to the heart of it. He wants to see people, Christians. He wants to see them fall in adultery. He wants to see Christians fall in premarital relationships and fornication. As one scholar put it, Fornication will destroy a marriage before it takes place, and adultery will destroy a marriage after it takes place. And you see, the idea is that, you know, we bring before you're married, and if you've had sexual relationships with someone, you're bringing that whole messed up situation into your marriage, and you have to deal with it. And believe me, many of us are there. We got saved by the grace of God after these situations. And I pray and I thank God that my son, who's grown up with Christ, is pure. And I hope he can be the testimony of our family of someone who goes and takes his wedding vows pure and with his wife. And that's going to be such a blessing to be able to do that ceremony someday. But it's true. You can ruin your relationships, especially a marriage. And Hollywood and the entertainment industry, you know, we can speak about them and how they're just promoting adultery on their television shows and how sex is the norm and all these things. But we know that Hollywood and the entertainment industry, all they are puppets of the devil. You know, they're only concerned with money and greed. You know, if I guarantee you, if the people of the world were pure in their hearts and they didn't want to see any of that, Hollywood wouldn't give it to us. You know, they're just feeding what they think will put money in their pockets. Of course, you know, they try to put that on us, and I think they do have an effect on culture, certainly on our young people, but they're just doing what they think we want. And of course, when speaking about young people and premarital sex, you know, 40 years ago, it was taboo to even talk about adultery and even have an adulterous relationship. 40 years ago, that's only one generation ago. It wasn't even spoken about. But now you hear about it all the time. Divorce rates are 50%+ in the church. Kids, prior to marriage, what are they getting bombarded with? You know, the MTVs of the world, that's all they do is show them sex. You know, the language, you hear it out there in our teens, hook up with someone, no problem, they're all hooking up. You know, it's not sex because, you know, one of our leaders said so, I guess. But, you know, that impact has had an effect on our youth today. But be not deceived, the Bible said, God is not mocked. Whatsoever a man sows, he shall reap. And of course, we know today adultery destroys, fornication destroys. And the reaping, we've seen it come in the form of messed up relationships prior to marriage. It comes afterwards. We've seen this reaping in the form of venereal diseases today. They're out of control. They're bigger than they've ever been in the history of the world. We see it in AIDS. We see it in SIDS. It's just rampant out there. And we are reaping what we sow as a society because we're not being pure and holy before the Lord. Proverbs 6:32 said, but whosoever committeth adultery, and of course Jesus added fornication to that proverb, whosoever committeth adultery with a woman lacketh understanding, he that doeth destroys his own soul. So keeping yourself pure is a command from God, and it's a blessed thing. And look, you know, beyond that, we can repent, you know, of that situation. We can enter into a new creation in Christ, a newness in a marriage relationship, and God can bless that. You know, we'll still reap. We'll still have some relationship issues, but God can deliver us out of that too, and you can have a blessed marriage in the Lord. But do not fall into Satan's trap and go down that road of adultery, or if you're single, don't even go into that road of fornication, because you will reap, you will pay a consequence, and you will suffer. Now grab the blessing, the purity, you know, receive the institution that God would have for you and ordained for you. This is what is very pleasing to God, keeping yourself pure. He goes on in verse 5, another exhortation, let your conversation be without covetousness. The idea is let your life, your lifestyle, to be without covetousness towards money and material things. Your life should not be driven by these matters. And be content with such things as you have. For he hath said, I will never leave thee nor forsake ye. Now this is more forsake thee. Now this is definitely hits home to the Hebrew Christian, because as I told you, they were already under persecution. They were already suffering, you know, to be a believer and to be a Hebrew believer, they pretty much lost everything. They gave up everything. You know, we've talked about Paul, how being a Pharisee, he would have been married. Yet we find nowhere in the scriptures the testimony of him even being married or him speaking of his wife, probably because he got kicked out of the house. You know, he probably came home and you know, started preaching after he was there in the Damascus Road and he got saved, and he probably started preaching this to his family and the Messiah is here and everything, and they probably booted him out, and Jesus was gracious enough to take him by the hand though and go on a 3-year desert journey with him, which is a blessing. The point is, you know, this is the idea. These guys had lost pretty much everything for Christ, and the author's saying, you know, don't worry about it. It's not about the material things in the world. It's not about the bigger house. It's not about that car. It's not about, you know, the things, your clothing and all that stuff. He's saying it's about Jesus. It's about Jesus because he is the one who will never leave you nor forsake you. If you trust in the Lord, he will always be there for you. And so he's pointing them back to this glorious truth we have in Christ. It's not about the world and the things in the world. Oscar Wilde said this. He said, the true perfection of man lies not in what man has, but in what man is. The true perfection of man lies not in what man has, but in what man is. And that is true. And who are we in the Lord? We are Christians. And our perfection lies in Christ Jesus. It's all about him. And of course, the idea is in Jesus, we have it all. I mean, we shouldn't be worried about our material things. We shouldn't be worried about not being able to get the material desires of our heart, because we are inheritors of the kingdom, aren't we? We have it all. Nothing in this world can even compare to that. And so the idea is that we need to be focused on Christ, not on the things of the world. But it's a problem because we're being battled against that and everything that's being promoted around us. The world's turned into a me-first world, and we got to get our own. You know, we it's all about me. It's even crept into the church in its own doctrine. It's about me and getting my own first. A couple examples. I got some emails this week about this me first attitude, and you can see the pictures afterwards. Come up and see them, but they were pretty funny. It said me first on the caption above this email, and it shows a toll booth somewhere in the country, and two cars came into the toll booth at the same time, and they're locked in place. And one of the guys is sitting in there. He still can't get out of his car. You know, I would imagine I'm getting there first. And then the other picture is pretty interesting, too. It speaks to this me-first attitude. It's a picture of a woman. It's the Roanoke Times down there in Virginia. And this woman, she's standing outside of her residence, and she's concerned. I guess they're doing work on the road out in front of her house, and she's concerned about the jackhammers. And she's sitting there pregnant. It looks like she's about 8 months pregnant. And it says here, Melissa so-and-so, a Bullitt Avenue resident, worries about the effect on her unborn child from the sound of jackhammers as she's sitting there smoking a cigarette. So, you know, it certainly points to the fact that we do live in a me-first society, and we're out to get our things, aren't we? But that's not what the Bible says. As we just read, it says we are to be content with what we have. It's not about me, it's about Jesus. And as we focus on Jesus, we will understand the promise that he gave us. He will never leave us, nor will he forsake us. In everything, whatever you're going through, it may be tough. It may be tough when he tells you to give up a material thing. It may be tough when he tells you you can't have that idol in your life, or you need to get rid of that little god and follow me closer. It may be tough, but understand he will never leave you nor forsake you. And so it's pleasing to God when we're content with the things we have. Moving on in verse 6, we get another exhortation. As it says here, we're content in Christ. He will never leave us nor forsake us. So that, verse 6, that we may boldly say, the Lord is my helper, and I will not fear what man shall do unto me. And certainly we need that to be strong in our hearts. You know, we need to give the Lord our battles. We need to know that He is our helper and that He can take care of anything for us. The Lord is my helper and I will not fear.
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Cherish the Love was pre-recorded and sponsored by Cherish the Love Ministries. Good morning to you. I'm Donna Rush with KDAR's Morning Rush. I don't know about you, but I feel like there's no better way to start a day than, of course, with prayer and then just some praise and worship. I love singing to the Lord. And this is a little bit of music that we sang at my church on Sunday. All hail King Jesus. Feel free to join in.

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1: The notion that human beings have particular right to life, liberty, pursuit of happiness, basic things that don't actually require anything from somebody else, that is a uniquely American thing. 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And we've always seen that. Scott Turner, the HUD secretary, former NFL player, used to play for the Chargers, former Texas state legislator. He also has been an associate pastor at Prestonwood Baptist Church in Texas, and he often speaks about his faith in Jesus Christ. You can hear him in his prayer. 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
4: 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I'm Donna Rush with KDAR's Morning Rush. 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
5: But the scripture will be fulfilled. He who ate my bread has lifted his heel against me. I'm telling you this now before it takes place, that when it does take place, you may believe that I am he. Truly, truly, I say to you, whoever receives the one who I send receives me, and whoever receives me receives the one who sent me. After saying these things, Jesus was troubled in his spirit and testified, truly, truly, I say to you, one of you will betray me. Father, thank you for your word, and we pray now that as we consider its truth, that the Holy Spirit may be our guide, controlling my thoughts and my words, our hearts and our wills, our response, so that having heard Jesus say this, we might be enabled by the Holy Spirit to go out and do what he said, if you do this. And so help us then, Lord, to take seriously what the Bible says in order that we might do what it asks us to do by the power of the Holy Spirit. And we pray in Jesus' name. Amen. The sermon title for today was Truly, Truly Times Three. I thought that was really good. And no one really had much idea about it, but nevertheless, I have to write something in my notes. So there are three that we're considering, and the first of these we try to give time to, although the statement itself in verse 16 really is borne out, its impact is borne out by everything that goes before it. And in one sense, what he says in 16 is just a wonderful summary of the call to humility on the part of those who are his followers. And the attitude of heart is to precede the action of their lives. That's why 17 follows 16. If you know these things, blessed are you if you do them. Now the next one is then in verse 20. Truly, truly, I say to you, whoever receives the one I send receives me, and whoever receives me receives the one who sent me. Now, we should note as well that Jesus, the extent of Jesus' love for these disciples to whom he speaks is such that you will notice in the verses that actually precede 20, he is preparing his disciples for what is about to happen. It is clear from the text that the disciples are unaware of the fact that there is a quisling among them. The reaction that comes later on makes that obvious to us. Of course, Judas knows and Jesus knows, but the rest don't know. And so what Jesus is doing here is making sure that they're not going to be caught off guard when this happens to them. And that's the significance of him quoting from the Old Testament, "He who ate my bread has lifted up his head against me, his hand, his heel against me." I beg your pardon. And if you remember when we studied 1 and 2 Samuel together, this is a reference to David's encounter with Ahithophel, who turns against David and seeks to do him ill. And so Jesus recognizes that when what is about to happen happens, it has the potential to upset them, to derail them, if you like, almost to undermine their faith. And so he lets them know, "I want you to know that the scripture is going to be fulfilled, that the one who ate my bread has lifted up his heel against me." They surely looked at one another in this moment and wondered if they didn't say anything to one another. Perhaps their eyes said it. I wonder just exactly what he has in mind here. I'm telling you this now, before it takes place, that when it does take place, you may believe that I am he. Now, that is actually the great I am again. Remember, he's already caused such a ruction with the religious leaders by making this amazing claim to divinity. And he wants them to understand that when all that is about to unfold unfolds, although there may be that

0: which just creates a wobble in their hearts or their minds. He wants them to be prepared so that they will be able to hold on, if you like. If this is an expression of love, isn't it? It's a generous expression. I'm not a fearful flyer, but I also like it when the captain says, you know, we're going to be taking off, and it looks like it's going to be pretty good, but until we hit the Gulf Stream, the jet stream, that's right, the Gulf Stream's in the water, jet stream's in the air, and he says, you know, when we hit that, you'll know about it. Well, he didn't need to tell us that, but man, when we hit it, I was glad that he told me. Because otherwise, when you hit it at a certain velocity and at a certain angle, it's an experience to be remembered. And so that's why he did it. It was very nice of him. It's the same tenderness that your parents say to you as a child when they say, you know, when we move house and you are going to be in a new school, the chances are that you're going to be unhappy. And the chances are that you will miss your friends. Why are they telling you that? Because that is going to happen. And when it happens, you're going to say, aha, they prepared me for this. That is exactly what the love of Jesus is doing for his disciples. And it is a wonderful encouragement. When things he might have said to them seem to be unraveling, you need to know that I am moving forward to do what is planned for me to do, which of course is a reference back to the previous chapter. And his truly, truly, I tell you, unless a grain of wheat falls into the earth and dies, it remains alone, but if it dies, it will bear much fruit. They had pondered that on that occasion. Now they're about to discover a distinct wrinkle in the material, as it were, and very kindly he prepares them. Now, in verse 16, they were warned, and we with them were warned, not to stand on any assumed personal dignity. Don't get ahead of yourself. Don't get out in front of your skis. Don't have too high of an opinion of yourself. Just don't do that, Jesus says, both by his word and also by his testimony. But having said that in verse 16, now you find in verse 20 that he's actually saying something different. He's not contradicting 16, but he is pointing out that those that Christ sends out have a dignity that is theirs, that is ours in Jesus, as ambassadors of the Lord Jesus Christ. The dignity is not in personality. The dignity is not in giftedness. The dignity is in being called to Christ, to know Christ, to live for Christ, and to go out and speak for Christ and bear testimony to Christ. In the awareness of the fact that the response of people to a straightforward statement concerning who Jesus is, why he's come, what he's done, and so on, is often the occasion of mockery and so on. And so Jesus is saying, you need to understand, fellows, that you didn't choose me, but I chose you, and I ordained you to go and bring forth fruit. This is John 15. Bring forth fruit, and that fruit will actually last. So you see what he's actually doing here. This is the scene. The move has gone from the crowd and from the public arena into a private arena with his immediate followers. He recognizes all that is before them. And what I think we must guard against is the idea, because this is an intimate scene. It is a scene of intimacy without that question. But, and I think I've read this in the past as a kind of intimate farewell. Jesus gets together with his disciples, and in 14 he says, let not your hearts be troubled, you believe in God, and so on. I'm going away, I'll prepare a place for you. And so there is something very tender about it. But to view it in terms just as an intimate farewell, almost as a kind of spiritual deathbed scene, is a real danger, I think, and for this reason. Because what Jesus is saying when he says that the hour has come, he's actually saying, listen, fellas, I am now facing the completion of my mission. The completion of my mission brings the beginning of your mission. I will go to the Father. You will stay. The Holy Spirit will be given to you, and you now will go out to the ends of the earth in order to bear testimony to me. So that what is happening here is, if you like, when we compress the hours that are involved in the whole discourse, is in one sense, Jesus saying to them, you know, you've got your marching orders here. The hour has come. This is what's involved. This is what it will mean. And then whoever receives the one I send receives me. And whoever receives me receives the one who sent me. Now, I read that wrongly because it's easy to read it incorrectly. Whoever receives the one I send, who's that? His disciples, those who he has called to himself. Whoever receives the one I send receives me. You're writing a gospel, a chapter each day by the deeds that you do and the words that you say. Men read what you write, distorted or true. So what is the gospel according to you? Those who receive the one I send receive me, meet me. You are the light of the world, he says. I am the light of the world. Follow me, you won't walk in darkness. And he says, now you are the light of the world. You go out and shine as your light in the world. And if you're frightened and you're fearful and you feel yourself to be the only person in your lab or in your office or in your schoolroom or wherever it else is, you need to remember this, that your humility of heart is a big, big plus. But don't take on some peculiar role of undue self-deprecation, because there is a dignity that is now yours because you are my ambassador. Now, I think in the simplest terms, as you know, and I don't apologize for that, but as I sat and thought about this, I thought immediately of Mr. Spence. Well, you say, I wonder who Mr. Spence is. It's kind of suspenseful mentioning Mr. Spence, isn't it? Well, Mr. Spence was the headmaster of Carrollside Primary School. And Mr. Spence would come around all the classes in the primary school every day just to see what was going on and who were in the positions of usefulness and who were in the naughty positions. And every so often, a call would come from the office that there was a message to be taken around all the classrooms in the school, and Mr. Spence wanted somebody to go as his messenger. Oh, I wanted to do that. I want to do that. I want to do that. One, you get out of the class that you're in right now. Two, you can string it out for as long as you possibly can, going from class to class. And three, you kind of feel pretty good about it, especially if it is that school is going to be set free from its bondage 1 hour early this afternoon. And that's what you have to do. But you go in and you say that, not in so many words, but actually you don't say that. You don't say, I want you to know that. You say, Mr. Spence has asked me to say. There's all the difference in the world, because the I want you to understand this can have a real smart aleck dimension to it. It can creep up on you, especially the longer you go in the faith, the more you understand the gospel, the more free you become about being able to articulate the gospel to people. And suddenly, we get the dignity, humility thing completely upside down, so that we start to take ourselves too seriously rather than acknowledging the fact that we are there at the appointment of someone else. What Jesus is doing here is actually anticipating verse 21 of chapter 20. When he had said this, he showed them his hands and his side, and then the disciples were glad when they saw the Lord. And Jesus said to them again, Shalom. As the Father, Shalom Aleichem. As the Father has sent me, even so I am sending you. Now what this actually means is very, very important. It has a particular impact, I'm sure, for those who are called into positions of particular areas of ministry. But we speak wrongly when we talk about, are you in the ministry? No, there is no the ministry. There is ministry. There is preaching ministry, there is singing ministry, there is helping ministry, there's flower ministry, there's art ministry, there's caring ministry, there is ministry. And in Christ, we're in ministry. And we know ourselves to be flawed and failing, and we know what we're really like inside, and so does Jesus. But what Jesus is saying to us is very straightforward. Listen, when I go and I leave this to my disciples and they take it up from there, they will in turn make disciples who will in turn make disciples, and look at where you are. So when we go to people and we say to them, we implore you, this is 2 Corinthians 5:20, we implore you on Christ's behalf, be reconciled to God. That might sound a bit of a mouthful. We might not necessarily say it in those terms. But we get in a conversation with somebody and we say, well, what this is really about is about Jesus. He steps in between our sinful lives and the glory and the wonder of God in all of his holiness. We're actually alienated. We talk to our friends and we say that sense of insecurity and alienation that we sometimes feel that we often can't even explain. We say to them, what the Bible actually says is that that is just a product of the great alienation. And that what Jesus has come to do is to reconcile us to God. And I beseech you, on behalf of Jesus, who sent me to you, be reconciled to God. I wonder if we haven't left some real opportunities, as it were, on the table for just at the moment of closure, being afraid to follow through. I say that because I remember with the Campus Crusade background that I had, pushed on me by my mother and father-in-law, and particularly by my mother-in-law. She actually arranged, you know, the meetings that I was supposed to have with people. She decided, this person, you need to speak to this person. And I, of course, I responded to that with alacrity. Oh, what a wonderful idea, mother-in-law to be. And in actual fact, she set it up, and I remember this so vividly. This fellow died a few years ago. He was a pilot, as it turned out, for the airline that flies out of Pittsburgh, which is now, I guess, American. I forget what it was. Anyway, he was French. He was French, Michael, and he was a good tennis player. And she said, well, you should talk to Michael, and I've invited him over this afternoon so you can talk to him. And so he came over and we sat on the back porch. And so I did what I had been trained to do. I went through the four spiritual laws with him. I said, God loves you. He has a wonderful plan for your life. You're sinful, you're separated from God, and you can't know his wonderful plan for your life. But there's good news. Jesus has come in order to bridge the gap between you and a holy God, and he has done for you what you can't do. But here's the deal. You have to individually receive what Jesus has done in order that you might be reconciled to God. What do you want to do about it? He said, I want to receive Jesus Christ. I said to myself, oh, no, that can't be. You can't do it like that. That's something's gone wrong in the whole system. I mean, this can't be right. I mean, I was flabbergasted. I was amazed. I said, no. I mean, yes, I don't know. Yes, of course, yeah. And we prayed together. And he trusted Christ. And all these years later, I ran into him again in Pittsburgh when he was flying in the airline and he was an elder in his church. And then he got cancer and then he died. And then he went to be with Jesus. But if I hadn't listened to my mother-in-law and had the guts to actually close the deal, someone else would have had to do it. Because clearly, he was one of those that the Father had given to the Son. I think, you know, that in this present climate, with a humility of heart and an understanding of a dignity that comes through our calling and our relationship to Jesus, there is, you know, far more opportunities than we realize to take the gospel to our friends in a kindly way. Because what Jesus is actually saying, and I need to go to this last thing, but what Jesus is saying is that to reject that kind of appeal, if we go back to verse 20. We go back to that. To reject that kind of appeal is to reject Christ. And if anyone rejects Christ, they will be rejecting the one who sends Christ. And the one who sends Christ is the God who loved the world, that he gave his only begotten Son, that whoever believes in him wouldn't perish, but would have everlasting life. I don't know who wrote this, but it's good, and we move to the last point. Let us note that it is no light matter to reject and despise a faithful minister of Christ. A weak and ignorant servant may carry a message for a royal master and for his master's sake, and ought not to be lightly esteemed. Contempt for Christ's ministers, when they are really faithful, is a bad symptom in a church and in a nation. We don't ever want to be a church that says, well, I like this one, but I don't like that one. It's a shared dignity. It's a shared calling. It's a shared privilege. It's a shared responsibility.
1: 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Now, if you listen to Truth for Life regularly, you've heard me ask for prayer for Alistair recently as he's been traveling and teaching at various events. And I recently had the opportunity to talk to him about how he has been speaking with young pastors and sharing his experience with them. You have found yourself encouraged by your interaction with these younger men and what you see in their heart and their desire to want to serve the Lord. That's been an encouragement, hasn't it?
0: Oh, it's fantastic. Yeah, I mean, it's really super. Years ago, reading J.C. Ryle, I read the part where the people asked Ryle, what is going to happen to the church, you know, when all you old guys go? And his reply, which is far more eloquent than this, goes along the lines of, you shouldn't worry about that because God has yet brighter stars in his universe. Mm-hmm. And of course, if you think of all that followed from the ministry of Ryle to the present day, then you realize how accurate he was. And that will always be the case because God has purposes from all of eternity that he's going to fulfill until finally the kingdom is there in all of its fullness and all of its beauty and glory.
1: 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Thanks for joining us today. Jesus knew who his betrayer was, but the other disciples didn't have any idea. Tomorrow we'll hear warnings and encouragement gleaned from the traitor's story. The Bible teaching of Alistair Begg is furnished by Truth for Life, where the learning is for living.
2: Today's pre-recorded program was sponsored by Truth for Life. I'm Donna Rush with KDAR's Morning Rush. In light of all that's going on with Iran, something we may forget. There are Christians in Iran. One of the top 10 most dangerous places for Christians for persecution. A recent report by Voice of the Martyrs shares how they have had some contact with a group of believers that had to flee its city because of attacks. Now, the group has managed to stay together and turn it into a church camp. They've been studying God's word, worshiping together, encouraging each other, and really growing as a body of believers. He says they are using this moment to proactively talk to people about Jesus in a time when everything is in chaos. And so people are thinking about eternity. They're asking, like, hey, what happens after I die? He reports a surprising sense of hope among Iranian Christians, saying this is a spiritual turning point for Iran. And they aren't asking for help to flee the country. No, instead, they say they want to be there to see the fruit of the harvest. Whew, what a testimony. So would we all just need to please pray for our Christian brothers and sisters in Iran, for protection, for provision, and for opportunities to faithfully share the gospel of Jesus Christ. Amen.
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5: Talking to Marie, you used to do meth and sell it also?
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2: 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Amen. I'm Donna Rush with KDAR's Morning Rush. 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
11: 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This is Pastor Cherry. I want to say thank you to those of you who have hung in there. You're continuing these lessons. I guarantee you'll be blessed by it. That's why we call this broadcast Touch My Life, because every time you read the Word, the Bible says you're blessed. God touches your life. We've been studying the book of Joshua, and we're around chapter 12, 11, 12, 13. We ask you to read ahead to chapters 13 through 18. This is going to help you understand where we are. And right now, we're studying about how Joshua has been given the land. He's been taking over all the areas, and God says, now divide it up into the inheritance based on the tribes, the 12 tribes of Israel, the sons of Jacob. And here's how I want you to do it. And there's this understanding of why we need to accomplish our conquest so we too can enter into our inheritance. It is God's promise to us, and He wants us to have it. Let's tune in. I have learned that if you convince your enemy that you will win, you have won before you finish winning. So I talked about that last week. In other words, there was still land to be taken, so don't worry about that. You've already been given the go-ahead in terms of God giving you the place. So even if God has established the place, but you still have victories, in other words, you still got to get the job, in other words, you still got to get the husband or the wife, in other words, you still got to get the diploma or the degree, you still got to take over the tech. In other words, it may still be things you have to do, but bank on the fact that God has given you the area, and that's what you should concentrate on. That's where your faith steps in, and that's where your obedience kicks in to go ahead and do it, because even though you haven't possessed it completely, God has already given it to you. This is a lot of information, but it will help you understand the Bible when you read it. Joshua begins the whole trajectory of the establishment of Palestine, the Mecca, the home of the Jews, the resting, the nesting place of the blessing of God on His people. That same concept of the Old Testament, and that's what it is. It's an Old Testament, an old will, an old blessing. The New Testament is the new blessing. It is the new will and testament, meaning God gives new promises to His people in a new way, right? As we divide the land up, as God, remember, conquer first, then divide. Conquer first, then inherit it. Conquer first, then live in it, all right? Get the rule first, then live in it. And a lot of people do it this way. A lot of people mess up and they try to live like what they haven't conquered. So they try to live like a baller when they haven't gotten the job of a baller. Conquer first, then live, inherit it, divide it, all right? Now, why divide the land? I'm glad you asked. That's the question. Number one, why divide the land? Why not just conquer it and we just be one big blob running around conquering? Because number one, it was promised as inheritance. Each child gets a piece. I want you to understand this. Each child gets a piece. So when we go back to, these children, you leave an inheritance to these children. Each person gets some of the blessing. You get an inheritance. So when you talk about why does God divide up the land? Because if we're children, guess what? God owns the land. God owns everything. So what is He trying to do? He's telling you to conquer so you can get your inheritance. So God is not telling you to take what is not already yours. He's saying as children, listen, Romans tells us the Spirit of God comes in and whereby we cry, Abba, Father, and adopts us or brings us in as children. We are children of God, which means we inherit the blessings of God. So God looks at the earth and says, oh, this belongs to me. Well, why does it belong to him? Genesis 1 and 1. In the beginning, God created the what? The heavens and the earth. So he established the earth, and so it's his. And so the Bible says in Psalms, I believe it is, he says, the earth is the Lord's, and Psalm 24, I believe, the earth is the Lord's and the fullness thereof, and they that dwell therein. Belongs to him. So God is saying, get the inheritance of what I've given you. That's it. But it's been divided, which means don't get in Gad's place. Don't get in Manasseh's place. Don't get in Naphtali's place. Find your place. And that's what this whole discipleship class is about. Helping you discover, you discover what is God calling. Don't sit there on that job disgusted, frustrated, aloof, disconnected. Is that where God wants you to be? And if so, I mean, you can be someplace that God wants you and it's bad. And it's bad because he wants you to correct it. He wants you to bring life. He wants you to bring influence. He wants you to change it. But if you don't have the conquering, in other words, if he hasn't given you favor to move to a position to make the changes, then that may not be your place. And you need to start praying about, God, where do you want me to be? For years, I know people who take a job and they just do the job, routine, just go to work. No, you have an inheritance. You are not living in the home God gave you. You are not working at the job God gave you. You are not with the mate God gave you. You are not in the ministry that God has given you. You are not walking in the power and the anointing that God has given you over a particular region and territory. There are demons and imps and spirits that are running rampant in certain cities because you aren't there. All right, number two, why divide the land? Because it's more manageable, all right? So God gives you areas or territories to break it down because it's more manageable. You can have better hierarchies. In other words, you're over LA. Why do you think we break down area codes? 310-213-562-714-951. Why? It's more manageable. Instead of just having 1310, it's too many people. You get what I'm saying? Israel was too big. It's too many people. So now, and that was just the Jews. Now it's Jews and Gentiles alike. We're just all God's. Break it down. Break it down. So God says, I want you to be a Christian over in LA. I want you to be a Christian in Russia. I want you to be a Christian in Japan. I want you to be a Christian. In other words, so when he needs to do something in a particular area, then he calls people in that area to get it done. So don't hate if he's not working in LA and they're doing it in Japan. That's where he's working. He has regions. Do you know why the gift of tongues is valid? Do you know why the gifts of the Spirit are important? For this reason. The gift of speaking in tongues has a lot to do with speaking in a heavenly language, which means that God can get you to communicate in another language. For instance, if you were in Japan serving in that region and you never took Japanese, God's Holy Spirit could give you a heavenly language that could talk to other people in a heavenly language that they could identify and understand. He could either make you talk Japanese, or he could either make you talk in the language of the heavenly language and that other believer would be able to understand it. It's a sign gift. Do you understand then why in Acts 2, when the spirit fell, it said they began to speak in other tongues and they all began to understand each other, and they were all from different territories or different cities or regions, but they knew what they were saying because God has the ability to do great work globally. One spirit, but many gifts. One spirit, many in the body. One body, many members. One body, many members. Fingers, toes, hands. We are not all the same, but we are all part of the same body. We have one God, one Lord, one faith, one baptism. But he breaks us down because it makes us more manageable. Your fingers do stuff. In other words, you don't pick up stuff with your head. You pick it up with your face. It's more manageable. It's better to get things done with. Are you tracking? Number three. Remaining territories to possess could now be delegated to people in the area, not just one blob of people. So in other words, he breaks it down. He divides it because now, watch this. If there's an area in Reuben's area that hasn't been taken over, guess what? Joshua doesn't do the work. Reuben does. So that's kind of in line with number two. So now we have 12 different leaders or captains who are able to take over the remaining cities. In other words, delegation. So that's why, watch this. That's why Ephesians 4 says, and he gave some apostles, prophets, pastors, teachers for the perfecting of the saints for the work of the ministry. Do you get what I'm saying? Hierarchy. He gave apostles, pastors, he gave teachers. He gave for what? For the perfecting of the saints. We teach the saints. Why? So they can do the ministry. Do you get it now? It breaks it down. There are still territories out there. I'm online with you now trying to get you to understand your area, trying to move you through your spiritual rites of passage so you'll know your place so you can take those territories because it's your inheritance. Delegation. That's third. Number four, better accountability. Better accountability. You divide it because you know who does what. Watch this. If I put you over LA and something goes wrong spiritually in LA, who's my general in LA? That would be Pastor Cherry. All right, you're accountable. In other words, God is not judging me for what's happening in Russia, not my territory. But he is keeping me accountable for me working in LA. I want you to reference in Revelation the seven churches. And he would speak to the seven churches. He says, to the angel of the house in Smyrna or Laodicea or Philadelphia to the angel of the house. In other words, every church had a leader. That leader was accountable. Spiritually, no one is accountable for that ministry but me. I have been set as the captain, but I can hold the people accountable for the regions I give them to serve. And I'm not just talking about serving communion. I'm not just talking about serving as an usher. I'm talking about you've received enough training to impact your children. You've received enough training to impact your job. Listen, you should be held accountable. You've been coming to hear this preaching for 3 years. I ought to be able to hold you accountable. Who have you won to the Lord? Are you making progress spiritually? Who have you prayed for this week? Have you gone to visit somebody? Did somebody get healed because you prayed for them? Have you visited the sick? Have you prayed a crack house off your block? I should be able to hold you accountable because that's what I'm training you for. And there's no reason you should do 5 years in this establishment and not have a report of what you've been doing. Amen by myself. That's all right. You don't have to say amen, but that's all right. I'm going to say amen by myself. Amen. So number five, number four was better accountability. Number five, the 12 tribes would one day represent the 12 rulers and the 12 gates of the city. So when we talk about Palestine, we talk about the 12 tribes being established. We talk about those being the 12 rulers. We will, watch this. So on judgment day, when you look at Revelation and talk about the pearly gates, 12 gates to the city. Have you heard that old song? 12 gates to the city. Yeah. That represents the 12 tribes, the 12 children of Jacob. So watch this now. You divide it because each one of those divisions represents a rulership. Watch this. So when the Bible says that we shall rule with them, it is establishing the fact that we are ruling our territories like they are ruling their territories. And so he divides it because one day we will rule with Christ. He will rule from what's called the Bema Seat. In other words, his judgment throne, he will rule from the Bema Seat. And the concept is all of those who represent him will be able to rule with him with his authority. So number six and the last, the final one. This is how God he divides it, because this is how God delivers on the promise that I will make your children a great nation. Do you remember it way back in Genesis? He told Abraham, he says, come on, come follow me. Go to a place where I will show you. He said, I will make of you a great nation, and your children shall be of the sands of the sea. I will make of your children a great nation. And so what did he do? What did he do when he made this, all these children? He put his children, he made a great nation, the nation of Israel. Do you remember? The nation of these children divided because your children make up the nation. Jacob's children make up the nation. So you divide it so that basically his promise on his inheritance establishes the larger nation. Watch this. That when I rule in LA and you rule in Compton and you rule in Japan and you rule in Russia and you rule in San Dimas and you rule in Pacoima and you rule in Long Beach, when we all come together, guess what? We rule as a what? Nation. A great nation. So every child as a whole makes up the nation. He puts Israel's sons in the places of promise. Are you going to miss that? He put Israel's sons in the places of promise. So remember I said, you can be doing what God has called you to do, but you can be in the wrong place, which means if you're not in the right place, then you are not walking in the promise, because the promise is a specific locale. The promise or the inheritance is, I leave to Cherry my bedroom set. All right. Well, you in there playing with the kitchen set. You're cleaning up the kitchen. That's noble. That's great. But God gave you the bedroom set. And so you aren't possessing the promise, but you're working hard in the kitchen. Are you tracking? So people make a place great, not the place. The place doesn't make the place great. People make the place great. I struggle with us talking about, oh, we're the richest nation and we're the strongest nation. We're the best nation, the free nation and all of that. And we're, oh, wait a second. This stuff I'm seeing lately. And so if you want to talk about what is greatness, greatness is love. Greatness is morals. Greatness is dependability. Greatness is loyalty. Greatness is fairness. Greatness is justice. Greatness is not bigotry and racism and hatred and tearing people down and injustices and treating people unfairly and fighting and destroying people and treating people based on the color of their skin and having minorities and majority. That stuff wasn't happening in Israel. They were all God's people. So when you talk about making a place great, you got to put people in it. And so if this world is going to be great, God is manifesting his people in this world to make this place great. And it all began with Joshua being faithful. Hallelujah. Taking one territory after the next, teaching us the principles that are outlined on how we need to take those areas. So with each victory, We gain greater access. So with the fall of Jericho, what led to the fall of the southern kingdoms? When the southern kingdoms fell, we started talking about the northern kingdom. Northern kingdom fell. Each victory in your life gives you more access. So every conquest gives you the ability to divide and inherit. Every conquering gives you the ability to divide so you can inherit it. I don't have time to go into, well, I will tell you the three things that brought them to this point. And then we'll talk about the conquest. I'll leave you with this. Three things brought them to this Palestine to inherit it. Three things. One, a bondage in Egypt. It started out. So I want you to see how this all connects. The whole dream that Joseph had, that he was going to be ruler over his brother, and he got thrown into a pit and then got shipped over to Egypt and then got thrown in jail and then became second in command. And then they ended up in Egypt. It all was a part of God's plan. Joseph was the son of Jacob, and Joseph ended up in Egypt because that was the plan of God. It all began with bondage in Egypt. Number one, bondage in Egypt. Number two, they got to Palestine after wandering in the wilderness. It took a wandering in the wilderness. That was number two. And the third was a bloody battle for Canaan. Three things brought them to being able, when I say to this point, what is this point? Dividing the land and chilling in it. That's what it is. Dividing the land. And that's what I want you to get. I want you to get to a point where you conquer stuff, you divide it, you actually inherit it. And the last verse of chapter 11 said, and they rested from war, where you are at peace with your life, that you have confidence that you are where God placed you, and that you are no longer tense and stressed out and fighting this and that. Now there's more territory to gain, but there are some places in your life that you are to be at peace with. So the bloody battle of Canaan was the third thing. You got to fight for it. And so all I'm saying is, the point that you get is settling in your home, cultivating soil, raising families. We plant plants in the backyard because we're settling in. We buy pictures and we get furniture and we paint. Why? Because we're settling in. Get what I'm saying? We do things. We think ahead because we are settling in. Do you get what I'm saying? God, there is a place. There is a place you have decided we should reign in. There is a place for us to conquer, a place of peace, a place of arrival, a place of inheritance, the beauty of the blessing of God for His children, that you have ordained our steps to get there. And I'm praying today for every soul under the sound of my voice to find their place, to get through the pieces so they can find their peace, to love you, to love others as they love themselves. Thank you for the place, in Jesus' name. Until next time, God bless you.
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2: 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I'm Donna Rush with KDAR's Morning Rush. How wonderful that we here in Southern California can almost year-round get a beautiful reminder of Matthew 6. Can't we? I mean, look around. Sometimes it's a little colder than others. Sometimes we get a little on the hotter side, but most of the time, it's quite lovely with the beautiful flowers covering hillsides or fields around or at state parks. It's a beautiful reminder of God's promise that He will take care of us and not to worry. So the next time that we start to feel worry creeping in, look around and see the flowers or any flower, one in the pot in front of your house, whatever it is. It's beauty. And remember this, these words, Matthew 6, 28 through 33. I'll read them for you. And why do you worry about clothes? See how the flowers of the field grow. They do not labor or spin. Yet I tell you that even Solomon in all his splendor was dressed like one of these. If that is how God clothes the grass of the field, which is here today and tomorrow is thrown into the fire, will He not much more clothe you, you of little faith? So do not worry, saying, what shall we eat, or what shall we drink, or what shall we wear? For the pagans run after such things, and your heavenly Father knows that you need them. But seek first His kingdom and His righteousness, and all these things will be given to you as well. Those are the words of Jesus. Matthew 6, 28 through 33. Turn those worries into prayers of thanksgiving. Amen.
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2: 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I'm Donna Rush with KDAR's Morning Rush. 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
17: Power is a dangerous thing. 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Today on Insight for Living, Chuck Swindoll returns to one of the Old Testament's most sobering biographies. It's part of his series called How Great Is Our God. In this message, we'll see a king who had everything and lost it all in a single moment of breathtaking pride. His story is a mirror, and what it reflects may surprise you.
18: Glory is worshipful admiration, highest praise, splendor, radiant beauty, magnificence, circle of light. How important it is that we remember that that marks our God and no other. To him,

because it is my favorite of Oz Guinness's books. It's the only one I understand, so it's my favorite. And in it, he writes this that is worth hearing. Listen closely. The reverse side of calling is the temptation of conceit. All truth in a fallen world is vulnerable to distortion. In fact, each truth has its own foreseeable distortions that are its shadow side. I like the way he puts that. Each truth has a shadow side. He continues. The closeness between calling and conceit is easy to see. After all, to be called is to hear God whisper three things to you in 100 different intimate ways. You are chosen. You are gifted. You are special. Let those three things sink in for longer than the first precious moments, and you will inevitably hear another voice, honeyed and smooth. Yes, you really are chosen. Gifted. Special. All too soon, if you are anything like most of us, you will find yourself saying in response to the devil's echo of God, to yourself, of course, never out loud, I'm chosen. I'm gifted. I really must be special. And before you know it, the wonder of calling has grown into the horror of conceit. I know nothing more than to challenge all of us with a reminder that being chosen is an act of grace, not a cause for conceit. To be a part of a ministry that has grown like this is an act of grace, envied by many, and unfortunately sought by some. Easy to feel a little smug toward the rest of humanity who aren't chosen, who aren't gifted, who aren't special. Let's never go there. Let's never let that happen. And that's what I was thinking about when God led me to the life of a king whose biography appears in 2 Chronicles chapter 26. What a study in contrast. He's not the only one, but he is among the most eloquent examples of a king everyone admired and then experienced a moment when everything changed and ultimately became a man nobody respected. His name is Uzziah. I don't know about you, but I smiled when I returned to the story and found that verse 3 of 2 Chronicles 26, he was 16 years old when he became king. Remember when your son was 16? Aren't you glad he wasn't appointed king of anything? Aren't you glad you weren't? Uzziah, 16, and for 52 years until he turned 68, he is the king of the land, and what a man he was. He was a fixed star upon which many people navigated their lives. I mean, look at his story. He did right in the sight of the Lord, verse 4. You can't beat that. He continued to seek God in the days of the great prophet Zechariah, as he should have done. As long as he sought the Lord, God prospered him. So wealth came his way, and prestige and prominence, fame surrounded the throne of Uzziah. Don't stop there. He went out and warred against the Philistines, and he whipped them, the ancient enemies of the Jews. And if that wasn't enough, verse 7, God helped him against the Philistines and against the Arabians who lived in Gerbaal, and the Meunites, the Ammonites. And his fame extended to the border of Egypt. We're talking famous. His name is a household word among the people of the land. And he became very strong. You love Uzziah because of his inventive, creative ability, even applied to battle and warfare. Look at verse 9. He built towers in Jerusalem at the corner gate and the valley gate. And he put corner buttresses there and fortified them. He built towers in the wilderness and hewed many cisterns, for he had much livestock. Both in the lowland and the plain, he had plowmen and vine dressers in the hill country.
the fertile fields. He loved the

0: soil. I like guys like that. He's just a farmer at heart. He liked to get his hands dirty. Just one of us. You'd see him at times with the livestock and looking over the fields. What a guy. He protected us as a nation, and enemies cowered before him, and armies moved with his thumbs up and heads rolled with his thumbs down. This man is powerful. Creative and inventive, he continues to lead the army of over 307,000 men, verse 13, and could wage war with great power. And all of them helped the king, and verse 15 concludes, his fame spread afar. He was marvelously helped until he became strong. Every once in a while, it is appropriate that you pause and let the truth in. Mark that in your Bible. Until something snapped. We're not told what it was. I've had more than one this morning in the services before this one ask me, what was it? We're not told. It's hard to track the cause of carnality. One of a dozen reasons. Something inside his head. Little by little, the erosion took its toll. He turned more of a deaf ear to those who would tell him the truth. Little by little, he became his own man, consumed with his own clippings. Uzziah goes too far, however, in his carnality. We read of it in verse 16. When he became strong, his heart was so proud, he acted corruptly, and he was unfaithful to the Lord his God, for he entered the temple of the Lord. Wait a minute. Whoa, whoa, whoa, whoa, whoa, whoa. Stop. Priests enter temples, not kings. Priests have the right, being sons of Aaron, but not kings, except Uzziah. I'll go where I want to go. I'll do what I wish to do. This is all about me. And so he went into this place of the altar in Azariah, verse 17. The priest who had the right to be in there entered after him. And in case you wonder if he needed help, he brought with him 80 valiant men. They opposed Uzziah. Look at that. 81 priests opposed one man. You've heard of road rage? You're going to read temple rage right here. How dare you stand against me? May every strong-hearted pastor read these words again and let the chill run up your back. May every ill-motived potential leader take heart, take notice. Take notice, Uzziah took the glory that belonged to God and personified it. They opposed Uzziah the king and said to him, it is not for you, Uzziah, to burn incense to the Lord for the priests, the son of Aaron. It's for us who have been consecrated to burn incense. Get out of the sanctuary. You realize the guts it took to tell Uzziah that? Get out. This is a man who commands 307,000 in his army. This is a man who has wealth that is not even described. Get out. You've gone too far. You have been unfaithful and will have no honor from the Lord God. But Uzziah, look at this. Talk about stubborn. With a censer in his hand for burning incense, was enraged. Means exactly what it says. How dare you stand in my way? What Uzziah didn't realize is that he wasn't calling his own shots, but the very breath in his lungs came from the Lord God of heaven, and his skin suddenly became splotched with leprosy. He didn't know it at the moment because it came on his forehead, and they saw it. The leprosy broke out on his forehead before the priests in the house of the Lord beside the altar of incense. Notice how the chronicler describes it. He is in the house of the Lord. He is beside the altar of incense where he had no business being. Azariah, the chief priest, and all the priests looked at him, and behold, he was leprous. The dread disease among Jews, leprous. And they hurried him out of there, and he himself hastened to get out because the Lord had smitten him. Of course. Remember Isaiah's words, I am the Lord, to another I will not give my glory. When any one of us seeks the glory, the credit, that which belongs only to our awesome God, expect consequences. They are coming. And that's exactly what happens to Uzziah. And of all things, his epitaph reads, sadly, he was a leper. And he was a leper to the day of his death. I'm so grateful the Lord preserved the story. There are other stories. Leighton Ford, in his book written in 1991, titled Transforming Leadership, describes an experience he had that's worth mentioning. And I quote, "Several years ago," Ford writes, "I had lunch with Richard Dortch, who had just been chosen to become the executive vice president of the PTL Club, a multimillion-dollar religious televangelism network. Dortch had headed his denomination's work in Illinois and had an outstanding track record. I was, frankly, very impressed with what he had to say and with his seeming sincerity and competence. He planned to recruit a strong finance director and several MBAs to establish some fiscal sanity. It's going to be like turning the Queen Mary around with a teaspoon," he said. "It won't be easy, but I plan to do it." I wished him well and watched him from a distance. Eventually, Jim Baker, the head of PTL, resigned in disgrace over a sexual liaison and its cover-up. Both he and Dortch were convicted for the misuse of funds. How, I wondered, could a man with such seemingly good intentions go so wrong? So I read with interest a later interview in which he described how the managers of PTL came to define success. Please don't miss a word that follows. I quote, "In the interview, they said, it is all tied to how many stations we have on our network or how big our building is. It is so easy to lose control, to compromise without recognizing it. At PTL, there was not time taken for prayer or family because the show had to go on. We were so caught up in God's work that we forgot about God." He also talked about the impact of television on preachers, and I quote again, "A television camera can change a preacher quicker than anything else. Those who sit on the sidelines can notice the changes in people once they get in front of a camera. It turns a good man into a potentate. It is so easy to get swept away by popularity. Everybody loves you. Cars are waiting for you, and you go to the head of the line. That is the devastation of the camera. It has made us less than what God has wanted us to become. In PTL's case, the TV camera, the show, even the ministry itself had become ends in themselves. They were powers which could have been creative, but which in the end actually became destructive. For those of us not in the public eye, it is easy to point the finger at the Jim Joneses and the Jim Bakers, but power can be just as seductive to the teacher in a classroom, the physician in an examining room, the boss in a union meeting, or the leader of an average church. So it seemed appropriate before we're through that as your shepherd and friend and fellow sheep, I offer these five warnings to all of us, things to beware. Please take out a pen. Please look at the outline. Please write them down. Please put them in your Bible, and please never forget them. They all come from the life of Uzziah, and because the truths are transcendent, they apply to today just as they did in his era. How do we know when things are going in the wrong direction? When do we beware? First of five, beware when greater battles are fought within than without. You're heading for trouble. Battles behind the scenes, battles for power, battles based on pride, defensiveness, polishing an image, promoting an individual, fighting for authority, grabbing for the money, or a bigger section of the budget. When greater battles are fought within than without, a ministry is headed for trouble. Second, when more attention falls on one who is building his or her own kingdom instead of the Lord's, you're heading for trouble. When more attention falls on anyone who is interested in building his or her own kingdom, you're in for trouble. As in the case of Uzziah, it soon became all about him. Third, when the Lord's help is no longer considered essential, beware. When you can do worship services in a sort of perfunctory manner, yeah, we've done these before for 10, 12, 15 years. Yeah, we can crank another one out. When you can do what you do without prayer, without dependence, without a deep sense of reliance, understanding that the very breath in your lungs comes from one who has created you, you're in trouble. When you forget that, when the Lord's help is no longer considered essential. Remember, Uzziah was great until his heart became proud. By the way, when you stop praying and worship becomes a perfunctory exercise or a display of someone's gifts, God deliver us. Fourth, when reproofs and warnings are resisted instead of respected. Let me pause here and clarify that. Not every criticism is an appropriate reproof or warning. Those in leadership must always discern where that reproof or warning is coming from. Is it from a spirit-filled individual? Is it from a person who himself or herself has a heart that's right before God? Is that individual mature, discerning, fair, balanced? A large ministry easily draws people who are looking for a place to shine. Please, please don't apply. When reproofs and warnings are resisted instead of respected, you're in trouble. Finally, beware when the consequences of sin no longer bring fear. Although obviously out of bounds in the temple, even though the priest named Azariah confronted Uzziah appropriately and firmly, Uzziah wasn't afraid. And he should have fallen to his knees and said, "I am the man," just as David did when Nathan confronted him. Standing where we stand today, ladies and gentlemen, we need this reminder. We have been greatly blessed. We have grown. We have become known without any attempt to promote. We do not even advertise. But the word is out. And our best days are ahead of us by His grace. But as Alexander White writes in one of his fine books on Bible characters, we hang very heavy weights on very thin wires. May we never forget the source of our strength and the reason for our growth, and the one who alone deserves the glory. Let's pray. May we never forget this today, our Father. May it be a stinging and stunning reminder that this is all about You. This is all about Your work. This is all about Your songs. This is all about Your word. This is all about Your plan. This is all about Your mission. This growth is all about Your favor, Your pleasure. This new place is all about Your name. And may we forever and ever lift up that name that is above every name, that at the name of Jesus, every knee will ultimately bow. In the name of our Savior and Master, we pray. Everyone said, amen. Everyone said, amen. Everyone said, amen. All right.
1: God will not share His glory, not with a king, not with a ministry, not with any one of us. And the moment we forget that is the moment we reach for credit that belongs only to Him. Stay with us because Chuck Swindoll has some important closing comments for us coming up in just a moment. First, did you know that Insight for Living has assembled a variety of Bible study tools for this series on the attributes of God? In fact, there's a special bundle that includes the Searching the Scriptures Bible Study Workbook and the complete collection of sermons on CD and MP3. The series is called How Great is Our God. To purchase these resources right now, go to insight.org/offer. Have you ever thought of yourself as a steward of the mysteries of God? Probably not, but it's a title that Paul assumed in the first century. Here's Chuck.
0: I want you to sit with a phrase for just a moment. Six words from the Apostle Paul, writing to that ragged, carnal, deeply confused church in Corinth. Stewards of the mysteries of God. That's what Paul called himself. That's what he called the Corinthian leaders. And if you've trusted Christ, that's part of your calling too, to help steward the mysteries of God. Think about what that meant in Corinth. That city was a mess, sophisticated, worldly, impressed with itself, running every direction but the right one. And right in the middle of it, God planted a church and said, "You are the caretakers of my story." The gospel was brand new to the Gentiles. They were outsiders their whole lives, strangers to the promises, aliens to the covenant. And suddenly, the mystery was revealed, Jew and Gentile alike, whosoever will. The cross swings open for everyone, and from that moment on, the stewardship passed to us. Can you imagine anything more humbling? God didn't entrust this story to governments or institutions or people who had it all together. He entrusted it to us, ordinary people. That stewardship is not a burden. It's the greatest privilege I have ever known, and it's precisely why Insight for Living exists. Every broadcast is an act of stewardship. 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June 30th is almost here. 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Your gift keeps the story going for our generation, for the next one, boldly, together. It's the cross that we proclaim.
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2: 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I'm Donna Rush with KDAR's Morning Rush here on 98.3 FM, The Word. It's such a great reminder that with God on our side, the other side is always outnumbered. Right? Oh, I love this Bible verse in Psalm 37, verse 23, that says, "The Lord makes firm the steps of the one who delights in him. Though he may stumble, he will not fall, for the Lord upholds him with his hand." What does that mean to delight in the Lord? I've always enjoyed that word delight. It just means to take pleasure in the Lord. I mean, how can we take pleasure? Well, just look around. Look around and be in awe of his creation. Be aware of our salvation, my goodness, and what lies ahead for us, where God's word says that he is preparing a place for us. Can you only imagine what it must look like, what it must be like? No more sin, no more sorrow, no more pain. Wow, just take pleasure and delight in that. Take a look now at what he's given. If you're running errands and you got to go to the grocery store, thank you, God, for your provision. Look at this fruit. It smells delightful. I mean, there's so many things that we can take delight in our everyday lives if we will just look around and open up our hearts to that. The Lord makes firm the steps of the one who delights in him. So may each of us throughout our day take steps to delight in him. Be intentional about delighting in the one who made you and who made me. Amen.
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5: I had gone to school for accounting, and I worked in that computer field for about 13 years. And then I had my first child. I went back to work, and then I was getting ready to have my second child. And they're like, do you want to come back to work? Because we're going to dissolve your department. And I said, absolutely. So I had the second child. Tried to take the first one back to his little daycare. And he's like, no, Mommy, no, don't leave me. And right then, I'm like, oh, my gosh, I cannot go back to work. And so I ended up going home, and I decided to become a nurse. I just went back to school when they were little, and my husband was watching. I'd take one class a semester, and it took like 5 years, and finally ended up becoming a nurse, working nights so I could pick them up from school. And
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9: Hi, this is Robert Jeffress, and I'm glad to study God's Word with you every day on this Bible teaching program. 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
10: Welcome to Pathway to Victory with author and pastor Dr. Robert Jeffress. 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Today on Pathway to Victory, Dr. Robert Jeffress points to three biblical commands that will help make our last days on earth our best days. But first, let's take a moment to hear some important ministry updates.
9: Thanks, David, and welcome again to Pathway to Victory. As a radio Bible teacher and pastor, people often ask me, "Pastor, are we living in the end times?" The answer, of course, appears self-evident. The birth pains the Bible predicts that will precede the return of Jesus are obvious. For this reason and more, I'm compelled to preach and teach the truth of God's Word without apology, even when it's politically incorrect. Look, I know that you care about the country we love, just as I do. And that's why I'm reaching out to you today. I'm asking you to join me in the incredible In God We Trust matching challenge in the amount of $1.5 million. Because of this matching challenge, every dollar that you give to support this ministry will automatically be doubled in impact. We will use whatever funds given to Pathway to Victory during this matching challenge for one primary purpose, and that is to shine a bright light upon our only hope, our Lord and Savior, Jesus Christ. At the end of my message, we're going to tell you about several thank you gifts we've set aside for anyone who gives a gift toward the matching challenge. But right now, let's open our Bibles for practical help on how to engage a culture that's antagonistic toward the gospel. I titled today's message, Last Days Living.
11: From the very beginning of this series, I have shared with you my conviction that we are truly living in the last days. From an eschatological standpoint, the world is certainly closer, at least by 2,000 years, to the end of time than when Jesus and the New Testament writers first started teaching about the end of the ages. Now, there are no outstanding prophecies that have to be fulfilled before the rapture of the church can occur. The Bible says it could happen anytime, even before we conclude the message. And yet, even if Jesus returned, is still thousands of years away, you and I are certainly living in our last days. Think about this. In 30, 40, 50 years, most of you watching this broadcast will have died. Perhaps you can understand now my assertion that we are certainly living in our last days. And the question is, as Francis Schaeffer once said, how should we then live in light of our coming end? You know, many of Paul's letters, think about 1 and 2 Thessalonians, for example, dealt with the theme of last days living. Now, some of the Apostle Paul's detractors criticize Paul. They say Paul was mistaken. He thought he was living in the last days and that Christ was going to return during his lifetime. And yet a closer examination of Paul's writings revealed that Paul never set a date for the Lord's return. He realized that the mere ticking of the clock was moving us closer to that climactic event in history. In Romans chapter 11, verses 11 to 12, Paul says this, "Do this, knowing the time that is already the hour for you to awaken from the sleep. And now salvation is nearer to us than when we first believed. The night is almost gone and the day is near." Paul had done the math. If there was a fixed date on God's calendar for his son's return, then he said our ultimate deliverance, that is our salvation, is closer today than it was when we first believed. That makes sense, doesn't it? And if Paul were alive today, he would say, it's even closer now than it was 2,000 years ago when I wrote that verse. He said, wake up, wipe the sleep from your eyes, the end is near. Well, how should we live in light of the coming end? If you have your Bibles, I want you to turn to 1 Corinthians chapter 15. 1 Corinthians 15, we usually only read that chapter at Easter time. It's a chapter about the great resurrection that awaits all those who belong to Christ Jesus. And after describing all of the wonders of the new body and the resurrection that await believers, Paul closes his discussion with this dose of practical application. Look at verse 58 of 1 Corinthians 15. Paul writes, "Therefore, my beloved brethren, be steadfast, immovable, always abounding in the work of the Lord, knowing that your toil is not in vain in the Lord." As we watch the last glimmer of twilight fade into darkness in our culture, this single verse provides us with three admonitions for how to live in the last days. Now, I want you to write them down on your outline. First of all, Paul says that in light of the last days, we need to be hopeful. Be hopeful. It was the billionaire investor Warren Buffett who said, "I have never seen Americans more fearful." Certainly, there's enough to be fearful about today, isn't there? But instead of being overwhelmed by the negative possibilities, Paul said, "I want you to be steadfast." That word steadfast means to be seated, firmly situated, settled in your emotions. The Hebrew equivalent is the word security. It's a word that means to be at leisure. Eugene Peterson describes that kind of security that God offers us as being the relaxed stance of one who knows that everything is all right because God is over us, with us, and for us in Jesus Christ. It is the security of being at home in a history that has a cross at its center. It is the leisure of the person who knows that every moment of our existence is at the disposal of God and lived under the mercy of God. Now, don't misunderstand what Paul is saying when he is saying, be steadfast. He's not telling us that we're to be lackadaisical in our attitude about life. Elsewhere in Paul's writings, he reminds us that we're in a death struggle against evil, against the forces of evil. And therefore, he says in Ephesians 5, verses 15 to 17, live your life then with a due sense of responsibility, not as men who do not know the meaning and purpose of life, but as those who do. Make the best use of your time, despite all of the evil days. Don't be vague, but firmly grasp what you know to be the will of God for your life. When Paul is talking about being relaxed or settled, he's talking about having your inner emotions under control. In spite of the inevitable and increasing opposition, we can be settled in our spirits knowing that Jesus Christ is coming for us. The Bible calls that knowledge of Christ's return the blessed hope for Christians. In Titus 2:13, the Bible says, we are looking for the blessed hope and the appearing of the glory of our great God and Savior, Jesus Christ. The only hope we have that keeps us from being overwhelmed by the difficulties of this world is the knowledge that one day Christ is going to deliver us to a better destination. Let me illustrate why that fills us with hope in this world filled with oppression. Let's suppose you happen to be somebody who absolutely hates the cold weather. The frigid temperatures coupled with the lack of sunshine makes you dread the winter. However, you have an employer who appreciates your productivity, and so he wants to reward you and encourage you. And so one day in October, your employer calls you in and says, I know how much you hate the winter, so here's the deal I'm going to make with you. As soon as the temperature drops to 32 degrees and stays there for 7 days in a row, I'm going to send you on a 2-week all-expense-paid trip to Hawaii. Now, what would be your attitude when January rolled around? I mean, I imagine you would be checking your smartphone constantly, maybe hourly, to see if the temperature had yet dropped to freezing. And you might find yourself cursing the sun every time it appeared from behind the clouds. I mean, your hatred of the heat wouldn't be because of a sudden new affection you had for cold weather. You still dislike snow and ice and gray skies, but you understand now, as soon as that temperature drops and stays there, the closer you are to your deliverance to the shores of Waikiki. Now, listen to me. Jesus said, I am going to prepare a place for you, and as soon as it's ready, I'm going to come and pick you up. However, the destination that Jesus has in mind is far more glorious than Hawaii, and your length of stay will be much longer than 2 weeks. It is a forever destination. But how do you know when departure time is coming? Jesus says, just watch the temperature. The temperature isn't going to start dropping. The temperature of world events is going to start heating up. Just watch for wars and famines and persecutions. When you see world events starting to heat up, don't get discouraged. Know, in fact, that your day of deliverance is near. Jesus said it this way in Luke chapter 21, verse 28. He said, when you see these things, all of these terrible things begin to take place, straighten up, lift up your heads, because your redemption, that is your deliverance, is drawing near. My friend and mentor for so many years, Howard Hendricks, used to say that the dejected expressions on most believers' faces would make them a perfect cover for the book of Lamentations. You know, pessimism really is a poor advertisement for Christianity, isn't it? And yet, negativity is in vogue today for believers. Pessimism is something that is a regular byproduct of believers. You know, there's not a day that passes, and I imagine it's true for you, that I don't get a half a dozen emails that have been forwarded to me. People saying that the exploding deficits are going to mean we're going to be standing in red lines soon. Or they say that illegal immigrants are going to rape and pillage our country if we're not careful. All of these negative things that are going to happen. Let me ask you, are you naturally drawn toward people who are pessimistic? I don't know about you, but when I see a person like that coming, I want to run for cover. Non-Christians feel that same way. Pessimism is a poor advertisement for the gospel. What did Peter say? He said, be ready to give an account to everyone who asks you for the dreariness that is in you. No, he said, be ready to give an account to everyone who asks you for the hope that is within you. Christians are to be hopeful. We have the hope, the assurance that deliverance is coming. Paul said, I want you to be steadfast. That is, be hopeful. Secondly, he says, be courageous. He uses the word here, immovable. I want you to be immovable. You know, we live in an age where compromise is celebrated. I mean, after all, if there are not any absolute truths, why shouldn't we be willing to engage in a little give and take with our beliefs? Well, that's okay in the political world. In the political world, compromise is usually necessary. But compromise is lethal in the spiritual world. The Bible says we are not to compromise our core convictions. In 1 Corinthians 15:58, he said, I want you to be steadfast and immovable. That is, remain firm in your convictions. I want you to consider, for example, the conviction, the steadfastness of the character Daniel when he was living under the reign of King Darius in Babylon. You remember the story. God had granted him favor and he had risen to a place of great power. Under Darius the king, there were three presidents and Daniel was one of those presidents. And they presided over 120 regions that were governed by a group of men called the satraps. And the satraps were very jealous of Daniel. They were jealous of his meteoric rise to power. Here's an immigrant who's come into our nation and suddenly he's become one of the presidents. And so the satraps set a trap for Daniel. Remember what they did? They went to King Darius and they said, King, we urge you for national security purposes to sign this edict that says anyone who worships another god other than you, King Darius, he shall become food, dinner for the lions, basically. And Darius signed it immediately within 30 seconds. And so the message was taken to Daniel about what the king had ordered. How did Daniel react to the news about this new law that would forbid him from worshiping Jehovah God? Listen to Daniel 6:10. Now, when Daniel knew that the document was signed, he entered his house and he continued kneeling on his knees three times a day, praying and giving thanks before his God, as he had been doing previously. Now, had Daniel been like most people, if Daniel had been like me, perhaps, I know what I would have done if I'd been given that message. I would have wanted to know now exactly what was the king's attitude when he said that. What was his demeanor? What was his facial expression? Did he make any exceptions for me in that edict, one of his present? I would have quizzed the messenger, not Daniel. He went up on his rooftop in front of an open window, as he always had done, and he began to pray, not because he was trying to tout his spirituality. He prayed three times a day in front of an open window because that's what he always had done. Why would he stop now? Because of some edict from some king? No, Daniel knew from firsthand experience that kings come and go. When he had first arrived in Babylon, remember Nebuchadnezzar was on the throne. And Nebuchadnezzar had a sleepless night. He had a disturbing dream. And Daniel was given the power to interpret that dream. And remember what Daniel said to Nebuchadnezzar? He said, Nebuchadnezzar, one day your kingdom, Babylon, is coming to an end. And it will be overtaken by another power. And then another power. And then another power until the final everlasting monarch begins to reign. He saw Nebuchadnezzar dethroned. He saw Babylon defeated by the Medo-Persian Empire led by King Darius. But Daniel also knew that Darius's days were numbered just like those of Nebuchadnezzar. And so instead of compromising his beliefs to fit in with some king who was transitory, Daniel chose to serve a sovereign king whose kingdom was forever. And that insight about the future gave Daniel the courage to be immovable in his convictions. Now, I believe it's only a matter of time until believers begin to suffer persecution for their faith in our country. I'm not saying overnight Christians are going to start being executed in America. History reveals that persecution comes much more gradually in cultures. First of all, Christians will begin to be ostracized by others socially. Public ridicule of Christianity is accepted today. Haven't you noticed how acceptable it is to make fun of Christians on television? But you would never do that about other religions like Islam. But it's okay to make fun of Christians on television. When is the last time you ever saw an evangelical Christian portrayed in a positive way in television or film? Once the public has developed a genuine distaste for Christianity, government is free to begin limiting the rights of Christians. And then, once that has happened, when Christians are socially ostracized and their rights are marginalized, it will become much easier for Christians to become the target of blatant persecution. You say, but Roberts, you don't understand. We've got a guarantee against that happening in our country. It's called the United States Constitution. The First Amendment guarantees the right of religious freedom. Are you sure about that? You know, when Egypt was in turmoil, people were rioting in the streets that Egypt announced that it was suspending its constitution to preserve peace in the country. Do you remember in our own country, there was a time when we suspended our constitution, when we curtailed, abrogated the rights of Japanese Americans during World War II in the interest of national security? What makes you think such a thing will not happen again in the future? Daniel lived to experience that. You know, the Bible tells us that the final form of government in the last 7 years of Earth's history will be a dictatorship under Antichrist. There will be a 10-nation confederacy. All national distinctions will be abolished, which means all national constitutions will be abolished. And every hour that passes moves us closer to that day when Christians living in the United States will lose all of their freedom to worship freely. They will be forced to worship the Antichrist or to die. However, we don't have to wait till those final 7 years for the wholesale persecution of Christians to begin. I believe a continuing reinterpretation of the First Amendment of the Constitution will give our government sufficient authority to attack believers who defend the rights of the unborn, who oppose same-sex marriages, who exhibit their faith in the public square, and who insist that Jesus Christ provides the only way of salvation. Such persecution will take the form, I believe, of fines, threats of losing tax-exempt status, the incarceration of other people will be just some ways that American Christians will be tempted to renounce their faith. Do you remember here in the Dallas-Fort Worth area that a middle school student was suspended for a day from school because he politely in a class said he believed that homosexuality was wrong according to his religion? Now, it is only a matter of time until political correctness, multiculturalism, whatever name you want to give to it, causes the rights of Christians to be abrogated. How should we respond, not if that happens, but when that happens? I want you to turn over to Acts chapter 5 for just a moment. Acts 5 tells us how to respond in times of persecution. You remember the Apostle Peter and the apostles were brought before the Jewish high priest, and they were condemned because they had refused to quit preaching the gospel of Jesus Christ. And in Acts 5, verses 28 to 29, Luke records this account. He said, the high priest said, we gave you strict orders not to continue teaching in this name, that is the name of Jesus. And yet you have filled Jerusalem with your teaching and intend to bring this man's blood upon us. But Peter and the apostles answered and said, we must obey God rather than men. Peter's response to these governing officials, I think, gives us three important insights about how we need to react when we are threatened with persecution for our convictions. Number one, pick your battles carefully. Now, Peter didn't have to call a prayer meeting when the high priest said this to say to fellow disciples, let's decide whether or not we're going to keep preaching the gospel. Jesus had already given the orders. In Acts 1:8, he said, you shall be my witnesses. He didn't have any choice but to obey Christ. Similarly, when we're ordered to keep silent about our faith in Jesus Christ, we have no choice but to disobey governing authorities. But there are some times that we do have a choice. Not every government law that carries religious overtones should be disobeyed. For example, Christians who refuse to pay their income taxes because they don't like the way the money's being used to support abortions. Or people who choose to disobey trespassing laws when engaging in or abortion protests shouldn't claim that they're being persecuted for righteousness' sake. Instead, they're being punished for failing to render unto Caesar the things that are Caesar's. And that's why I say when you decide to engage in civil disobedience, make sure if you're going to defy human authority that you base your decision on clear biblical commands or principles. So pick your battles carefully. Secondly, demonstrate respect when you disobey. Demonstrate respect. You see this in Peter. You know, when the Jewish authorities said to him, "Do not preach Christ any longer." He didn't say, "I'm not going to listen to you bunch of Christ killers. You can go jump in the Lake of Galilee." He didn't respond that way. Instead, he said politely but firmly, "We must obey God rather than men."
9: Even in these confusing times of persecution and unrest, we must obey God rather than men. That's our mandate as believers. In closing today, I want to remind you about the fabulous opportunity to double the impact of your ministry gift through the $1.5 million In God We Trust Matching Challenge. 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
10: 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Again, that's P.O. 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I'm David J. Mullins, inviting you back next time for part two of the message, Last Days Living, right here on Pathway to Victory. 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
2: 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I'm Donna Rush with KDAR's Morning Rush. Since my hubby Craig went to be with the Lord, there are times I run across things with his handwriting on it or some photo he kept in a special place that must have been important to him. And I found this note page from a sermon that was dated September of 2025, and it was entitled Prayer in a Chaotic World. And boy, there was some chaos going on in our world at that time. This sermon was based on 2 Thessalonians chapter 3, and I thought I would just share a little bit of it with you. It begins with the request of Paul, the Apostle Paul, for prayer for him from the believers in Thessalonica. And this is what he requested in prayer. Pray for us that the message of the Lord may spread rapidly and be honored. See, it was all about God's mission. That was his priority. Secondly, he said, pray that we may be delivered from the evil one, from frightening people, faithless people. And then Paul tells the believers that he has confidence in the Lord about them, that they are doing and will continue to do the things that they have been taught. Wow. And then he ended with a blessing for them to be filled with God's love and Christ's strength to go on. You see, when we're going through hard things, prayer doesn't necessarily silence the storm outside, but it steadies the soul within. So may each of us turn to God in prayer when navigating a chaotic world so that our soul remains steady. Amen.
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13: This is Hugh Hewitt for townhall.com. The 250th anniversary of the Declaration of Independence is approaching quickly. The document, as I often point out to my listeners, is, to quote Abraham Lincoln, an apple of gold, protected by the frame of silver that is the Constitution. He borrowed from Psalms there. All Americans, indeed all the free world, have a lot to celebrate in this, our 250th year of independence. The Declaration asserted the existence of rights of individuals that exist before any government, no matter the form of that government, comes into being. We hold these truths to be self-evident, that all men are created equal, that they are endowed by their Creator with certain unalienable rights, that among these are life, liberty, and the pursuit of happiness. The great day of the 4th is, from beginning to end, about love of our country, because our country defends our individual rights, rights derived, back to the Declaration, from the laws of nature and nature's God. It is quite a gift that we have been given, a gift that needs to be defended.
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10: So spiritual discernment is really more important than ever. You see, without discernment, we can easily be misled in the important decisions about life, faith, relationships, even our beliefs. It's why learning to think and choose in a way that aligns with God's will is how we can avoid the consequences of costly mistakes. So today,

0: topic tonight. What a great, great topic. Discernment, the discipline of discernment. Lord, it is more needed now than any other time in church history. And that sounds like a great statement, but it is true. We are living in dark days. We are living in perilous times. We are living at the end of the era of the church. And soon, maybe tonight, your coming will be. The trumpet will blow and the dead in Christ will rise. And we who are alive and remain shall be caught up to meet you in the air. Maybe tonight. But Lord, if not tonight, then we need discernment. So Father, bless now, we pray in Jesus' name. And all God's people said,
1: amen.
0: Amen. Grab your Bibles and turn tonight to the 21st message and 31 message series, The Disciplines of Life. We are now number 21, The Discipline of Discernment. The Discipline of Discernment. Go to Matthew chapter 28 as our theme verse for this entire series. Matthew 28, verse 18, you know it well. Jesus said, all authority has been given to me in heaven and on earth. Go therefore and make disciples of all nations, baptizing them in the name of the Father and of the Son and of the Holy Spirit, and teaching them to observe all things that I have commanded you. We'll hear a lot about that tonight. And behold, I am with you always, even to the end of the world. Now move to the right, keep going to the book of Ephesians, where we have our verse for our topic tonight. The discipline of discernment, Ephesians 5:17. Paul said to the church at Ephesus, therefore do not be unwise, but understand what the will of the Lord is. That is the verse for tonight regarding discernment. And you say, well, Jack, what is discernment? And I thought you would ask, so as I want to do every week, as much as possible, I want to give you the definition of discernment. The word discernment means that you would have in your possession the faculty of mind by which you are able to distinguish one thing from another, from light and from darkness, as with truth from falsehood. It means to be able to divide with the ability of judgment or to judge rightly. It means to render a correct and accurate judgment regarding an issue. It means to have the power to know and to perceive the difference between two things. Discernment. Noah Webster says that the errors of youth are often proceeded from the lack of discernment. Very, very important. Discernment is to know what you should do in any given state. Church, listen, let's set it up like this. If you're sick or you get sick, is it from God or is it from Satan? Financial issues, is it from God or is it from Satan? When you have a job decision to make, you're presented with a challenge. Is it from God or is it from Satan? When you have things going on in your mind, maybe you pray and you hear an impulse. Is that impulse Satan trying to trick you, or is it God leading you and speaking to you? How do you know? How can you know for sure? That's why over and over again, the Bible over and over again informs you and I that we are to wait upon the Lord, wait upon God. It's the hardest thing for us to do. By the way, Satan has no sensitivity regarding that area when it comes to answering you and I with deception. Now listen, Satan is very good at waiting to spring his tricks on you and I. But when it comes to you perhaps praying or you perhaps seeking God, maybe you're going to determine tonight to get up and move out for the glory of God, Satan will not hesitate one moment to try to discourage you. He's very smart. But God has given you and I the ability to discern. And many young people tonight, you need to listen because you need to be discerning like never before in your life. You need this more than anything. There's nothing worse, though, than seeing a young man or a young woman be silly about their decisions. What's worse than that is to see an older person silly about their decisions. It's a very tragic thing to see. But listen, also this, you can't separate this verse. It's almost a second theme verse. It's Romans chapter 12. You guys all know this verse. It's a great verse about discernment. Romans 12, beginning at verse 1. Paul said, I beseech you therefore, brethren, by the mercies of God, that you present your bodies as living sacrifices, holy, acceptable to God, which is your reason.

0: reasonable service. That word can also be translated worship. It's your reasonable worship. And do not be conformed to this world, but be transformed by the renewing of your mind, that you may prove, that's the key. How do you know what is that good and acceptable and perfect will of God? Notice that. We know right now from the beginning that God's will for your life, God's plan, God literally has a plan for your life. That number one, it is good. It's acceptable, meaning you should receive it. You should hang on to it. You should grab it. You should be, listen, groping for God's will. I tell you, I think I speak for all Christians. There is a sense where the Holy Spirit within us causes you and I to pursue God's will. And we will go to great lengths to find it. And listen, some of you young people tonight that are growing in the grace and knowledge of the Lord Jesus Christ, one of the great things is what I would say is a struggle in your soul. It's a disruption. It is an earthquake, a seismos in your consciousness. And you would think, how can I be a Christian and have so much difficulty in this area? You say, what is that area? It's knowing the will of God. The Holy Spirit does that in your life. It's awesome. Some of you are just saying, I got to know what God is saying to me about this or that or the other thing. That's a great place to be. You may be in a great struggle, but that's a soul struggle. It's almost as though you're going faster and faster and faster and faster. And you know when Chewie and Obi-Wan Kenobi hits warp speed? Remember what happens on the window of the spaceship when they hit warp speed? Everything just turns bright and just goes. When the Christian is pursuing the will of God, all the flesh and stuff goes flying by. And you're grasping onto the will of God. There's nothing like it in the world. It's the greatest thing. And in that, by the way, I might add, is the key to this deep, awesome thing called the death to self, the death to our flesh. It's a wonderful experience to know the will of God. We know this, that in Genesis chapter 2, God tells Adam and Eve, he says to them that the tree of the knowledge of good and evil, you're not to eat of it. Because if you do eat of it, that's the day that you'll die. And somebody will say, well, why did God put that tree in that garden in the first place? Oh, you have to have that tree there. Don't be so naive. God put that tree there, and then he turns to his perfect creation, and he says, now look, everything's just right on. Don't mess with that tree. Why did he do that? Because you cannot have true love and true relationship, true experience one with another without choice. If you remove choice, you have a dictatorial rule. If you remove choice, you have things like rape rather than love. And our God is not like that. And the tree was there, and he says, now don't do that. And the whole thing was, do we love God more than that tree? And everything was fine, and Satan came along, and he put those thoughts into Eve's head, and he says, listen, go eat that tree. She says, no way. The day that we eat of it, we're going to die. And what did Satan say? He said, listen, God doesn't want you to eat that tree. Notice this, superseding God's authority and usurping Satan's authority over man. He says, God knows that the day that you eat of it, your eyes will be opened, and you will know good from evil. And he doesn't want you to know that because the day that you do that, you will be like gods. And as soon as she heard that, next verse says that Eve said, man, I want it. She chose in that moment to love her desires more than the will of God. And that's the issue tonight in your life and mine, is to love what I want more than the will of God. Then I'm going to wind up experiencing a life of death. That is the age-old lesson from Eden to this moment, to be discerning. And so we need to be very wise. So mark it down. Number one is this, church. The discipline of discernment is number one. Why do I want his will for my life? You might be here tonight saying, why do I want his will? Why do I want God's will in my life? Well, number one, we can learn something from these examples in Jesus. Matthew 16, 1. Then the Pharisees and the Sadducees came, and they were testing Jesus and asked him how he would show them a sign from heaven. And Jesus answered and said to them, When it is evening, you say it will be fair weather, for the sky is red. And in the morning, it will be foul weather today, for the sky is red and threatening. Hypocrites, you know how to discern the face of the sky, but you cannot discern the signs of the times. Jesus is challenging us right now that the will of God, first of all, we understand, allows us to be guided. I want you to write that down. Because he knows how to guide my life. That's why I want God's will done in my life. I want God's will done in my life because he and he alone knows how to guide my life. He knows how to lead me. The Bible tells us in the Old Testament, this is a great verse. He says, don't be like the donkey, where I've got to put a bridle and bit in his mouth and pull him and jerk him around to get him to go. He says, I want to lead you with my right hand. That's what God wants to do in your life. And I want to promise you right now, you will always have a problem following God if you want to hold on to the reins.
1: 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And now, let's get back to today's message. Once again, here's Pastor Jack.
0: Especially young people, listen. I don't get paid extra for telling you this, and your parents didn't tell me to say this. The sooner you give up and follow God's leading, the more blessed of a life you'll have. Hands down. I came to Christ at 19 years of age. I was bummed that I waited so long. All the way through since that time of my conversion, my goal in life is to let God lead, to get out of the way. Now listen, discernment exposes the spirit of error from the spirit of truth. To discern is to know, which way should I go? Is that light or is that darkness? Is this good for me or bad for me? Is this what God wants or is this what Satan wants in my life? But discernment exposes error and reveals truth. Matthew 24:11, Jesus says, many false prophets shall arise and will deceive many. Now I want you to hear this. How are you going to know what's true and false in these last days? Jesus said in the end, right before his coming, that's Matthew 24, that's the apocalyptic revelation. That's, by the way, you and I are living in these days that Jesus was talking about 2,000 years ago. He said one of the great signs is many, not a few, many false prophets will arise and they will deceive many. But listen, you and I literally do not have to be fooled. In fact, let's be honest. Very carefully. Listen, are you guys listening? The Bible says that such deception would be coming upon the earth, and it's coming. Miracles, listen, miracles. There's going to be a time coming where people will be doing miracles that will cause your jaw to drop, and it will be of a demonic power. And right now we sit here because we're comfortable and we say, yep, but I'm not going to fall for it. Let me put it in perspective. What if your child is deathly ill and there's some man that comes to town with his entourage and you hear that people are getting healed, their eyes are being opened, their legs are growing, whatever. And your child is sick, but this guy is preaching some other gospel. Are you hearing me? And in your desperation, for the love of your child, you go to this guy who's preaching another gospel, a different Jesus, and he performs a miracle and heals your child's fever. Jesus said there's going to be times coming that are so demonically charged that if it were possible, it would deceive the very elect. Now, I want to underline that. Many people quote that verse, but they don't hear it rightly. Did you hear what he said? Jesus said, what? If it were possible. Guess what? Thank you. It's not possible. He says, if it were possible. That means to the elect, the deception is going to be so profound in the last days that it's going to be this close to deceiving God's own people. The great thing is, why aren't they deceived? Because they know the word of God and the spirit of God is in them and they're able to discern the days from good and bad, light and dark, left or right, up or down. Oh, we stress over and over again to read the Bible, know the Bible. The greatest thing that you can do to gear up. Imagine for a moment, I would issue tonight this decree. We're all going to war. Imagine me saying, we're going to go to war. I want you to suit up. I want you to get ready. And in 10 days, we go to war. And I would issue this announcement. You've got to read your Bible every day and get ready and pack it in your heart and be loaded with the Bible. Imagine if I were to say that, because in 10 days, we go to war and you're going to need the Bible. And you do that. And in 10 days or the 11th day, hell, as it were, visits earth. Who would survive? Those who have hidden his word in their hearts. It's not the church you attend. It's not how many times you've been baptized, come forward. It doesn't have anything to do with how much money you've given. It has to do if you have his word in your heart so that you can discern the days to guide your life. And 2 Timothy 3:1, the Bible says, but know this, that in the last days, perilous times will come. The word perilous means times that will wear down the saints. For men will be lovers of themselves, lovers of money, boasters, proud, blasphemers, disobedient to parents, unthankful, unholy, unloving, unforgiving, slanders, without self-control, brutal, despisers of good, and on he goes. I think we're living in days like that. And the Bible says it's going to get worse. You say, Jack, you're really bumming me out. No, I'm not. I'm getting you ready. See, I thought you said Jesus come back tonight. He could come back tonight. But if he doesn't come back tonight, we have to face tomorrow. And that just sounded like tomorrow. But we live in dangerous days. But your faith doesn't have to fail. Discernment, knowing the way that God would like to lead us and guide us in your life personally, as a church corporately. What an amazing thing. For example, this East Wing expansion. God creates the problem, that is, he brings a bunch of people here and young families, and their marriages get all excited and happy and healthy, and they start having babies all over the place around here. And so we need more room for babies. So God creates the problem, and God never creates the problem without first providing the answer. And so, Lord, we need your help. God, you did this. It's your thing. And really, that's how we've all been praying. Lord, you did it. You fix it. It's your... And so what happens? We pray, we seek his face, we worship, and he provides. And so the faith of the believer is strengthened. He guides, he leads, he provides. In Hebrews 5:14, the Bible says, but solid food belongs to those who are of full age. He's talking about spiritual depth. That is, those who by reason of use have their senses exercised to what? Discern both good and evil. You say, wait a minute, I thought God said don't eat of the tree, Eve, because if you do, you'll know good and evil. Yes, that's true. She already bit the tree. I mean, bit the fruit. That's happened. God, isn't this great? God doesn't leave us alone. I know, Jack, your first mother bit the avocado or whatever. It couldn't have been an avocado. Those are wonderful. It had to be a grapefruit or something. She bit it and ruined the race. Okay, fine. But I'm not going to leave you guys abandoned. My Holy Spirit will lead you and guide you. Listen to my Spirit who will use the Word of God. By the end of this message, you'll see how God leads us and guides us and teaches us. He uses his Word and the Spirit of God will draw it up and lead you and I on the path that we should go. He guides us. But we'll be able to discern. This is a promise. Hebrews 5:14 is a promise. Christian, listen, you don't have to make a dumb, evil decision. Wait on the Lord. Seek his face. Pursue him. Stop falling for the stuff that we all are tempted by, and that is to have it quick, microwave, presto, fantastic, ready now. Wait. And he will answer. He will guide you. And by the way, that word in Hebrews about discern is to make a judicial estimation, a critical decision. He says, I'll give you that. Secondly, under this point is why do you and I want his will for our lives? Is because of this, because he wants you and I to have fulfillment. Every one of us, we want to have a fulfilled life. It's what we pursue. Have you ever been really hungry? I know you've been. Of course we have been really hungry. And now when I was young and didn't care, I was a sucker for, I've always been a sucker for ice cold milk, even now, still. I love it. But I could get a bag of potato chips and eat the whole bag with ice, with a carton of milk, but it's perfect for me. It's like, but that is so bad for your blood. It's not good for your body. And the next day you wake up, if not sooner, you'll be feeling very lethargic and sick. Your liver goes nuts. It's horrible for you. But if you eat good stuff, have you noticed if you eat the right proteins, you're nice and you're full. Mm. And you don't need to go, you don't need a snack because you're full. Why? Because you've eaten the right stuff. Your blood's happy. Your liver's singing. Everything's great. And that's important because, listen, fulfillment causes deep satisfaction of life. There are people who, you know this, there are people in Hollywood with unbelievable amounts of money. You think their life is fulfilled? They're not fulfilled.
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4: 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I'm Donna Rush with KDAR's Morning Rush. Whew, God's Word is just so amazing, isn't it? I love all the promises that God has given us in His Word. Do you ever just review some of those? Well, just in case, I'll share a couple of them today. God will never leave you, right? That's a promise in His Word. 2 Corinthians says, "My power will rest on you when you are weak." Ever have one of those days you're feeling a little weak? His power will rest on you. Just call on Him. Romans 8:37. We are more than conquerors through Him who loves us. Matthew 13. At the end of the age, my righteous ones will shine like the sun in my kingdom. Whew, all promises of God that we can count on. We're going to shine like the sun in His kingdom. As believers in Jesus Christ as our personal Lord and Savior. How great is that?
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7: 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I gave up. I couldn't hold down a job. As bad as I wanted to, as bad as I hated myself, I couldn't even die the right way. I tried ending my life multiple times, and I just couldn't do it. And God stepped in, and He changed my life, man. There might be someone out there that has a similar story that might just need to hear it, and the only thing I can do now is just give back. I love to hear people on the Open Line Friday so I can have ideas of people to pray for, and, you know, God is so good, and that's what He did for me.
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4: I'm Donna Rush with KDAR's Morning Rush. So glad you are here this morning. Let's just dive on into God's Word as Dr. J. Vernon McGee takes us on our five-year journey through the Bible. This pre-recorded program is sponsored by Through the Bible Incorporated.

0: Welcome to Through the Bible with Dr. J. Vernon McGee. And I'm glad you're on the Bible bus for our five-year journey through the whole Word of God. Now, in this study, we're going to stop in Genesis 36 and take a closer look at the lives of Isaac and Rebekah's twin sons, Esau and Jacob. Even before they were born, God told Rebekah that two nations would come from these two boys. And whether we realize it or not, when we follow today's headlines about the Middle East, we're often watching the long story unfold between Abraham's sons, Isaac and Ishmael, and his grandsons, Jacob and Esau. It's a powerful reminder that history isn't random. God has a plan, and his hand is steadily at work across generations, nations, and even the headlines today. Before we begin our study, let's take a few minutes to hear from some of our fellow members of our Through the Bible family. First, a note from Amy in the U.S. She writes, "Our church has recently gone through a rather traumatic split after our pastor resigned suddenly. People were not only caught off guard, but then sides were quickly taken up. The enemy of our souls is working feverishly to destroy. The need for steadfast faith in Christ and a firm foundation of His Word is paramount. And as a facilitator to our senior women's group, my only plan is to gather the women together for hymns, prayers, and reading through the book of Colossians until the Lord sends me a clear message of where and how to proceed. I have always loved listening to J. Vernon McGee and know his teachings are a reliable resource. I look forward to studying Colossians with the women. Prayers needed and appreciated." Well, let's be praying. Let's be praying for Amy, her church, and for many others facing, no doubt, similar trials. Remembering that even when the enemy works and does divide, God remains faithful to heal and restore. Here's a note. This is from a listener, this time in India. "Just a few months ago, my youngest daughter-in-law wasn't convinced about my faith. But through God's mercy, she came to know Christ in December. Soon after, she began sharing God's word with a sister, and that conversation became a turning point in her sister's life. Seeing the change in my daughter-in-law's attitude and faith, the sister was drawn toward God's love and began attending our group meetings. As my daughter-in-law grew in her faith, she encouraged the sister to read the Bible, pray, and listen to God's word regularly. It was inspiring to watch her transformation. This journey has brought our entire family closer together, and we are experiencing the power of God's love in action. I often face challenges from villagers and relatives, but over time the situation has softened. People now see the peace and joy in our family and have started asking questions about God. It fills my heart with gratitude to witness how God is opening new doors for His Word." And then finally, a note from Nathan in the Democratic Republic of the Congo. He tells us this, "Your program came at just the right time for me. I was feeling really discouraged. With everything happening in our country, I had started to doubt God's justice. But the study of God's sovereignty, even in hard times, really struck me. It reminded me of an essential truth. God is still in control, even when everything seems chaotic. Since then, I've been praying for our nation with a heart truly full of hope." Well, what powerful reminders of how God is at work in hearts and families and churches and nations. We have so much to thank Him for and so much to pray about, too. So if you'd like to join our world prayer team, praying for listeners in more than 250 languages around the world, you can do it by signing up at ttb.org or calling 1-800-65-BIBLE for more information. And now let's give this time to the Lord. Heavenly Father, thank You for Your Word. Meet us where we are and open our hearts to understand it and help us trust You as we learn and grow. We ask this in Jesus' name. Amen. Here's Dr. J. Vernon McGee with our study of Genesis 36 on Through the Bible.
1: Now today we come in our study to the 36th chapter of the book of Genesis, and it deals entirely with Esau, the entire chapter, and the Spirit of God follows this pattern all the way through this book. In fact, it's followed all the way through the Scripture. The seed that is being followed is Christ. Paul makes that clear. The seed's not many, but one, Christ. And so as you go through the Scripture, beginning actually with Adam and Eve and Seth, and then come on down to Abraham and Isaac, and now Jacob, the method and the pattern that is followed, God will give the rejected line first, and it's dismissed as far as any purpose is concerned in the Scripture, and then the other line is picked up after that. So that is the place and the purpose of the 36th chapter. Now, when we left off last time, we were talking in the 35th chapter about the death of Rachel. And I'm sure that many folk who have heard me speak on this section before have said, well, you certainly fail to give your usual eulogy of Rachel. And that's true. I didn't tell the truth. I didn't have time. But I do want to come back to make a connection here that's going to be very important later on. Rachel was the one fine thing in the life of Jacob, even in those years in Padan Aram that are sordid in so many ways, where there's so much evidence of just the flesh of self. But he loved Rachel, no question about that. And he was willing to do most anything for her. He was totally devoted to her. He permitted her, for instance, to keep those images that she'd taken from her father. I don't think Leah would have got by with it, or anyone else would have, but he was indulgent with her. He loved her, and she had this boy first, Joseph. Then she had this boy, Benjamin, and it was at the birth of Benjamin that she died. His life meant her death in this particular connection. And it was a great heartbreak to Jacob. To begin with, the other 10 boys were no joy to him at all. God reminded him, I think, every day in 24 hours every day, that it was sinful to have more than one wife. He didn't need all of them. That wasn't God's method. God will overrule, of course. He does in your life, friends, and he does mine. Thank God he'll overrule. But it doesn't mean God approved of this at all. In fact, these facts reveal he didn't approve of it, and especially what happened to Joseph. Now, he loved Joseph and Benjamin. Very frankly, the other boys were jealous of that. He should not have shown such partiality to Joseph because he had experienced that in his own home, and he was the one that his own father more or less pushed aside, and he knew the trouble it had caused, and he should not have practiced it, but he did. And I ordinarily don't defend Jacob, but after all, when Rachel died and she says, call this boy Benoni's the son of my sorrow, and I think Jacob would have said, yes, he's the son of Rachel's sorrow. But when he looked down at the little fella, and I guess he looked like Rachel, probably had her eyes, or reminded him of Rachel, he said, I can't call him. He's not the son of my sorrow. He's the only one I got to lean on now. He's the son of my right hand. He's my walking stick. He's my staff. I'm going to lean on him. And you'll find out this is very important later on, because this is part of the great sorrow this man was called to go through later on. All of this around one fact, and that is God did not approve of this. And God does not approve of that which is wrong in our lives, friends. We think we get by with it, but we actually do not get by with it at all. And Jacob did not get by with it. But his lovely Rachel now is gone, buried at Bethlehem. And this chapter, 35, that we had last time, did you notice that it is a chapter that is made prominent by deaths? First, the death of Deborah, the maid of Rebekah, and then in that, the suggestion of the death of Rebekah herself, and now the death of lovely Rachel. Then the sons of Jacob are mentioned here, and he had no joy in them, and lo and behold, it closes with the death of Isaac, so that here is a chapter that the most prominent thing in it are the deaths, the funerals of these different ones, three in this chapter. Now when we come to chapter 36 of Genesis, we now turn to Esau, and it's all given over to Esau. It's almost humorous in places, by the way, and may I say that this would not be too interesting for a great many of us. This would be a marvelous study for someone who wanted to follow through on these names, follow through on those that came from them. you find some of the names that are mentioned here that are names you hear out there on that great Arabian desert today. We've all heard of Omar the tent maker, and he belonged out there. We've heard of Teman, Kenaz, and Zepho. Well, you read the 15th verse here, and you find out all of them are mentioned. Here's the family of Esau. That's where they are, out in that desert. Now, they settled in the land of Edom, and Edom is south and east of the Dead Sea. It's in a mountainous area, and the capital of Edom, the rock-hewn city of Petra, is there today. Prophecy is given concerning that. Remarkable prophecy that stands fulfilled. In fact, it's fulfilled there today. God said it would be just exactly as it is. It's a prophecy. We'll see when we get to it. Isaiah and Jeremiah and Ezekiel all mention this particular section and this particular nation. Now, this nation came from Esau, and three times in this chapter, it's made very clear to us that Esau is the father of Edom, and that they are synonymous terms. If you look at verse 8, for instance, thus dwelt Esau in Mount Seir. Esau is Edom. Somebody says, well, what's the difference? Well, the difference is just simply this. When you look at this boy Esau, as we first met him in the family of Isaac, and we see him there, the outdoor, rugged type, athletic type, fine-looking boy, by the way, I'm sure that our snap judgment would be, my, there's a fine boy. And outwardly, it might look that way, but if there ever was a man of the flesh, he's the man of the flesh. Several years ago, a Christian girl talked to me about she'd met a fine-looking young man. And tell the truth, they both were fine-looking young people. She had been born in China, not of missionaries. Father was in the oil business and had made very wealthy. And she had met this young man. He was a bank clerk. And I was a bank clerk when I was a young fella, and I knew something about it. I knew one thing, he was a very poor boy. And I know a lot of bank clerks look around for a good marriage, especially among customers that have daughters that the customer has money in the bank. So this boy had met this girl, and he was a handsome brute, fine-looking, rugged type. To me, he looked like Esau. I have a notion Esau looked very much like it. And she was a Christian girl, had been led to the Lord by missionaries out in China years ago. And so she insisted she's going to marry him. And I said I would not marry him. I had counsel with him. She said, I believe that he'll come to the Lord. I talked with him. He had no notion of coming to the Lord. He was wanting to marry that girl. She was beautiful and had money, and he was a man of the flesh, and she married him. And I didn't perform it, I can assure you. In fact, she was provoked with me at the time. But later on, she came back, and she was telling me, they got a divorce. She said, I never met a person in my life, Dr. McGee, that was so given over to the things that were secular and carnal and of the flesh. She said, I never dreamed that there could be any person anywhere that in his entire life never had a high, noble, spiritual, wonderful thought. Why, she said, he was as crude as they come, that he gave a good impression on the surface. She said, he would open the door of the car for me to get in. He was quite lovely when we were courting, but he was as crude as any person I've ever met. Well, may I say to you, that's Esau. And when you see Esau in the family there, maybe you, if you were an attractive young lady and he wanted to date you, chances are you'd date him because he was attractive. But he was a man of the flesh. That's who he is. Now, somebody might want to argue with me about that and argue with God about it. You made a mistake in setting this man aside. Well, God says, and he always protects himself, over in the little book of Obadiah, you find that Esau is unveiled. Now, Esau is Edom. That's what Moses says here. Esau is Edom. All right? Go down the centuries. In fact, you'll have to go down over 1,000 years. And one little Esau now is about 100,000 Edomites. Each one of them is a little Esau. Now take a look at the nation, and you see what came from Esau. It is like putting Esau under the microscope. Or, as the photographer out here in Hollywood told me about a picture of mine, he says, I want to blow it up. I didn't know what he really meant by that at first. I thought that it was so bad he wanted to put a stick of dynamite under it. But what he meant was he wanted to take a small one and make it a great big picture. All right? If you want to see a real picture of Esau, go to Obadiah. And what do you see there? Again, a nation filled with pride. And God says, though you be lifted up like the eagle, and you make your nest yonder in the tops of the mountains, God says, I'll bring you down. And what is pride of heart that they were guilty of? Well, it's the declaration of independence of a soul that says, I can live without God, and I don't need God. That's Esau. And you'll have to wait till we get over there. And then when you come to the last book of the Old Testament, God says, Jacob have I loved, and Esau have I hated. And God never said that till you go down over 1,000 years. Now, God knew it at the beginning, but you didn't know it, and I didn't know it. And when they worked their way out in history, you can be sure God's accurate. Esau turned out. And so three times in this chapter, we are told Esau is Edom. And he says that three times, so we make sure that we get it. But that's not the funny part of that. In fact, that's not funny. But this is. Let me read. Verse 1. Now these are the generations of Esau, who is Edom. Well, even verse 1 says it. That would make four times. Now we're told Esau took his wives of the daughters of Canaan, Adah, the daughter of Elon, the Hittite. And then here they go. I'm not going through this exercise of just pronouncing names. And we're told, verse 6, and Esau took his wives, his sons, his daughters, and all the persons of his house and his cattle, all his beasts, all his substance, which he had got in the land of Canaan, and he went into the country from the face of his brother Jacob. For their riches were more than that they might dwell together. And the land wherein they were strangers could not bear them because of their cattle. Now, you remember Abraham and Lot had that same problem. In other words, there'd not be enough grazing land for them. Each one of them had too many cattle. And therefore, Esau left the promised land, and he left it on his own. But circumstances, the economic situation, forced him to do that. Now, verse 8, where we began a moment ago. Thus dwelt Esau in Mount Seir. Esau is Edom. Now it tells where he went, and I have already located that place for you. Now we follow that family, and if you follow them down, verse 12, and Timnah was concubine to Eliphaz, Esau's son, and she bare to Eliphaz Amalek. Now here's the beginning of the Amalekites. Now, all those tribes that are there in the desert, and they have come down through the centuries, they pushed out in many directions. After the fall of Carthage and after the prominence of the church in those early years in North Africa, actually the strongest center of the church at one time was in North Africa. But all those tribes, they pushed across North Africa. You see, they all belong to this family. They come from Hagar and Abraham. Then they come from Esau. And there's been the intermarriage in the different tribes. And that's where you get all these ites, the Amalekites and the Perizzites and all of them. And you have all those Arab tribes out there today. Actually, they belong to the same family that Abraham belonged to, and that Israel belongs to. I said to an Arab that I met, he expressed hostility to the nation Israel, and he didn't like something I had said in a service, and he's a Christian Arab too. And he told me how he hated the nation Israel and all that. And I just said to him, I said, yeah, but he's your brother. Believe me, that did antagonize him. He said, I have no relation with him at all. I said, but you do. You belong to the same stock. You're both Semitic people. And I said, you're a Semite as much as they are. Well, he had to admit that was true, you see. This chapter happens to be very important. After all, the Spirit of God used a great deal of printer's ink here to tell you about this. And you know I haven't got down to that part which is humorous yet, and we better get there. And here it is, verse 15. These were dupes of the sons of Esau. And you have here Duke Omer, Duke Zepho, Duke Kenaz, Duke Korah, Duke Gatam, and Duke Amalek. Where in the world did they get these dukes? Well, here's the beginning of nobility. They just assumed it. Each one of them became a duke. And believe me, here we go. And it's not just a nickname. They mean business by it. This is the beginning of nobility now. Where did it begin? In the family of Esau. And again, we come back to it in verse 19. That is this one statement. These are the sons of Esau, who is Edom, and these are their dukes. My, they got dukes in the family now. And a great many people in this country can trace their ancestry right back to royalty. You wonder if anybody came from over there, from those who ran stores and worked in vineyards and made pottery and ran a shoe shop. Everybody seems to have come from royalty. Well, I'll tell you, Esau turned out quite a few of them. And if you think that is going pretty far, he went farther than that. Will you notice verse 31? And these are the kings that reigned in the land of Edom before there reigned any king over the children of Israel. The business of having kings. I don't think this was God's arrangement at all to put a king over them like this. But here they go. They have kings over them also. And isn't this quite interesting? This was before the children of Israel had kings. Where did they get the idea? They got the idea from these people. In fact, that's the thing they told Samuel later on. They said, we want kings just like our neighbors round about us. And they could have said, our brother down here, the Edomites, they happen to have kings, and we'd like to have kings also. This was the thing that they did. We find in this section here many things that have to do with certain tribes that actually could be followed today for anyone that would be interested in following the study of anthropology or the study of ethnology. Here they are. And that lends importance to a chapter like this that goes back, gives a family history probably farther back than anyone else could go. And this is the rejected line. Now, immediately after this, we'll take this line that's going to lead to Christ. Let me read verse 40 again. And these are the names of the duke that came of Esau, according to their families, after their places, by their names. Here's some more dukes, friends. Duke Timnah, Duke Alva, Duke Jetheth. Now, when they got together, don't you know that that was quite a matter of bowing and scraping to each other and introducing each other? I want you to meet my brother here. He's Duke Alva. I want you to meet my friend here. He's Duke Timnah. We're dukes, and then some of them were kings, and I doubt whether you could even get in to meet them. But now notice how this chapter closes. We have here Duke Magdiel, Duke Iram. These be the dukes of Edom according to their habitations in the land of their possession. Now this is down in the land of Edom. And now this chapter closes as it began. He is Esau, the father of the Edomites. We see the working out of that in the book of Obadiah and then in the last book of the Old Testament. This is quite remarkable, friend, and something you just can't bypass. We'll have to leave off there. We'll pick up at the next chapter next time, my beloved.
0: Well, we got more in this great study of Genesis. 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
2: Here's an interesting growing trend in public schools. Several states are now placing chaplains in public schools. Yes, according to the CEO of the National School Chaplain Association, his name is Rocky Malloy, New York is the latest state to do this, joining states like Arizona, Colorado, Florida, Georgia, and Kansas. Malloy says the reason for this is to address the growing student suicide rates. And the outcome has had a positive effect on more than just reducing suicide in students. In surveys, they have now found that in schools where teachers are engaged with the chaplains, the surveys report higher job satisfaction. Whew. Well, now, of course, opposition has risen with the whole misinterpretation of the First Amendment, separation of church and state. Chaplain Malloy explains that there's 10,000 chaplains paid by the federal and state governments, and the reason a chaplain opens up Congress every day in prayer is because chaplaincy is federally recognized. So the chaplains, he says, don't represent a church group, they represent God, functioning under the free exercise of religion. And that's what makes the whole difference. Fascinating. Love this.
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1: So glad you are here for KDAR's Morning Rush. I'm Donna Rush. It is 9 a.m. That means it's time for us to check in with Seculo about some of those issues affecting our freedoms and more. 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
9: We got breaking news in the war in Iran. President Trump threatens to take Karg Island.
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9: Welcome to Seculo. It is June 11th. Welcome to the show. Will Haynes in studio. We're going to have Mike Pompeo joining us a little bit later. We do have some breaking news items. One of them is about the war in Iran. As President Trump this morning said that they are not opposed to and are considering all the options, including the seizure of Karg Island, which is a major, obviously, area for the oil industry in Iran. We're going to talk about that, but I also did want to let you know we are live right now as there is a breaking news item. The Pentagon is currently on lockdown. We don't have a lot of information right now other than that there is a hazmat crew on site. There is potentially some sort of sensor that went off due to a substance that was found in the air. That there may be some sort of issues. I don't want to bring up any, you know, big, conspiracy theories or even theories at this point. We're just going to let you know that we are covering this.
11: Well, and here's exactly what is known at this time. If you're watching us live, they have sensors that monitor the air quality within the Pentagon. One of those sensors or more picked up what they call a scent of a biohazard. They took precautions immediately, evacuated certain areas, put the Pentagon on lockdown in certain sectors, and have issued a shelter-in-place order for the Pentagon, as well as called in hazmat crews. They expect this lockdown to last several hours, according to what is being reported, as well as there is something being tested, a substance. So whether or not this substance actually is a biohazard or not, they will find out. But it doesn't appear it wasn't just a malfunction. There is something to be tested.
9: Yeah, and hopefully this is just ultra sensitive and a precaution. We will keep an eye on it, though, and we will cover it as you can. Again, if you've not been to the Pentagon, if you've never experienced it, when they say a Pentagon is on lockdown, you're talking about probably nearly 30,000 people that work
11: in
9: the Pentagon.
11: It's like a city being on lockdown.
9: This is a giant

0: to the fact that Karg Island exists right now and we're in a conflict with Iran.
1: That's right. So Karg Island itself is where 90% of Iran's oil exports go through. So if you were to seize control of that, you effectively seize control of the entire Iranian oil industry. It wouldn't just be at that point blockading their ships from going to sell it. You then have control of the oil itself. This is also where President Trump has paid homage to what we did in Venezuela, specifically saying that, you know, when we took control of Venezuela's oil and gas markets, it worked out very nicely, brilliantly for both of us. So we'll get into more of that, read the exact statements, and have sound from the president when we come back.
0: Yeah, we should hear directly from the president, because he even questions the fact of whether it is not only worth it in terms of, he believes it's very much worth it in terms of the economic impact that it could have, but, and I quote, he's not sure that America has the stomach for it. What does that mean? Is that because of the loss of life that could come from this? Is it about troops that essentially have to be on the ground at this point? And not only troops. We're talking about taking a more major oil refinery. There's going to have to be crews, staff, people that understand what they're doing here if you want to take control of this. Phone lines are open for you. What do you think? 1-800-684-3110. Again, also covering that hazardous material found at the Pentagon. That's the Pentagon currently on lockdown. We're going to keep that coverage going as well. If anything new breaks, we will do it while we're live here, 12 to 1 p.m. Eastern time. We'd love for you to join us, though. Phone lines are open, 1-800-684-3110, 1-800-684-3110. We'll be right back.
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0: Welcome back to SecYellow. Again, kind of got two touch points right now that we're covering. One is President Trump just this morning making a statement saying that it is time, he believes that it is time to seize Karg Island, basically the oil refineries of Iran. On the other hand, right now, as we speak live, and I don't want to, you know, blow this out of proportion, I also don't want to pretend it's not happening. There's been a hazardous material incident, is what they're calling right now, at the Pentagon. Hazmat crews have entered. There's a large police presence, we know. They are on lockdown, potentially for a number of hours that will come from this. This came from some sensors, and now they are testing materials. So we're just getting the details out. I know there's not a ton of information yet to share, but I wanted you to know that we are keeping an eye on it. If there is more than just the baseline conversation, we will talk about it. Again, the Pentagon, for those of you who maybe can't picture this, we're talking about, as Will said, almost the size of a city. We're talking about tens of thousands, but close to 30,000 people that work day

0: really at the Pentagon, probably between 20 to 30,000 people that are there. This is a large, incredibly large facility. So for them to go on full lockdown, it is not so simple. And it may be simple in terms of they probably have the actions ready to go, but it is incredibly disruptive for not only the people that work there, because you got to think how many people work there that are not involved in this kind of work, that are just staff, and of course for all their families and so on. So we're going to see how this plays out over the next few hours. We'll definitely see how it plays out over our next hours we're on air. In the meantime, though, Will, there is updates in this war in Iran as escalations are growing.
1: Well, and I think, one, the Pentagon is going to be on high alert precisely because of what our other topic is. The Pentagon being the Department of War's facility where the branches of military have their staff and all of the planning and things that go along with our military operations out of the Pentagon. That is the headquarters for it. So at the same time that you're having the president issuing statements, this is the second day in a row that the Iranians and the United States have been trading fire back and forth after the result of that Apache helicopter being shot down on Monday. Now the president is saying we will be hitting Iran again. It says very hard tonight. The United States will be hitting Iran very hard tonight at some point in the not too distant future. We will be taking Karg Island and other oil infrastructure points and assume total control of their oil and gas markets, much like we have with Venezuela, which is working out brilliantly for both Venezuela and the United States of America. Thank you for your attention to this matter. We should also play this sound because it happened just this morning when the president called in to Fox and Friends, as he likes to do. Here's what the president had to say this morning.
2: Look, my preference has always been take Karg Island. That's been, Brian knows that. I spoke to him a long time ago. Lawrence knows it. I spoke to him a long time ago. I said my preference would be that. I don't know that America has the stomach for it, to be honest with you. You need to make a fortune. But I don't know that America has the stomach. I think they'd like to see us come home.
1: And why would the president say, I don't know if America has the stomach for it? Obviously, he's going to do what he thinks is in the best outcome for America. However, what you're seeing, and he is paying a tribute to there, is the division here at home over this war. Even on the conservative side, even under his base, saying, we're done with this. He's saying, I don't know if America has the stomach to do what he thinks is necessary, because Karg Island, which is controlled by the IRGC and the military, it's not just out there on its own with oil companies operating it and maybe some security guards. It is fortified because it is the very heart of their oil industry. It is the heart of their economy in many aspects. And they will not give that up without a fight. And it wouldn't just be, air raids, destroying things. If you want to take the hub of their industry, you would have to go in and seize it. And what would that require? Special forces, Marines, actual troops going into combat with other troops that are trying to protect that. That would come at a cost. That would come at the cost of potentially American lives. I think that anyone that is looking at this, yes, it seemed what we did in Venezuela was so seamless with no loss of life that there were casualties. And even that was concerning to a lot of the American people. This would be much more difficult than the sneak attack of taking Maduro in the middle of the night and therefore then asserting control over their entire industry. This would be a real fight with the Iranians.
0: Yeah, and I want to hear from you about this. Phone lines are open. We're going to take some calls right now. 1-800-684-3110. Let's go to Michael in Florida. Watch it on Salem News Channel. Go ahead.
3: American lives. Michael? I
0: think that Michael, yes, go ahead.
3: I just wanted to say that everybody in America must say thank God they're in America. Thank God for Trump. I'm not a Trump man. I'm not a politician. But what he has done to finish this war that's been going on for 47 years, where they've killed Americans, they've killed people all over the world. I phoned Fox, my children phoned Fox for me about 30 years ago. I'm 82. They said, where should we go next? And I told them 28, 29 years ago, if you're going in anywhere else, it should be Iran, because Iran are the biggest perpetrators of terror in the world, as I said at that time, and it's the same thing today. They anybody, Hezbollah, Hamas, and the only thing that worries me about the news, often they don't give it the true way it's through, you know? If Hezbollah, whatever it is, they fire rockets into Israel for like hundreds of rockets every day, then Israel hits back, Israel attacked Lebanon. It's weird the way often the news comes through.
1: And Michael, even that, where we talk about the terror proxies, Hezbollah, Hamas, the Houthi rebels, even their own IRGC agents around the world, I think that is why this other story that we're covering, the Pentagon being on lockdown right now, it is why a place like the Pentagon is on heightened alert for something like some sort of biohazard that could be released into the air system. Because the threat abroad that we are currently engaged in, with it, the president now saying, hey, we may take out their entire economy, is a regime that uses terror to their advantage and have for the last 47 years. So I think that these two stories aren't isolated when you start to see how quickly a sensor going off at the Pentagon leads to an entire lockdown of the Pentagon because of the very words that the president is putting out there saying, hey, guess what? We're going to hit them again tonight, third night in a row, much harder. And you know what we're also going to do? Take their entire oil industry too. That is when the Pentagon and any other place in Washington, D.C. is naturally going to be on high alert for some sort of terroristic type threat that could be coming.
0: We are getting some sources indicating that this was a false alarm situation, but I've only seen a few sources who have said that they have received that. I'm going to wait till we have an official word here before I report that, but hopefully that's the case. Hopefully this was a false alarm or it was an alarm that was very, very sensitive and was set off. And people jumped into action as they should. So we'll keep you updated on that. Hopefully, though, that is true and that the Pentagon is safe. With that, though, I do want to hear from you. I think when these situations happen in overseas in Iran, and also you want to start thinking about what this looks like at a global impact when you've had, and not a global impact, a decades-long impact. Maybe you got kids or grandkids. We got a call related to that. What this looks like for their future as well. Phone lines are open for you if this maybe moves you to call in, 1-800-684-3110. I'll be honest, my voice is struggling a little bit right now. So if you want to call in, it'll do me a lot of big favor, actually, by calling in to help me with some of this airtime. Jill in New Jersey, though, go ahead.
4: Hi, guys. So God's in control. However, he's not here yet, and I feel that if we're going to have any kind of future for our kids, grandkids, the United States, we have to end this. We have to kill the threat of what Iran does to the whole world. We can't let this go. We have to continue on with the fight and let our future children live in peace.
1: Jill, I think what you're saying, I hear loud and clear. The fact that what Iran did to begin their revolution as the Islamic Republic was take Americans hostage. We all remember the imagery. We've seen it. And we know about the Iran hostage crisis.
0: Probably have to remind some people.
1: Iran has continued to hold the world hostage in many ways for 47 years with the threats that they put forward, with their terror proxies, with the global instability they've caused. And you're right. It is time for the hostage crisis, not in the literal sense of what happened at the embassy, but what has happened around the world.
0: The fallout.
1: It's time for that to end.
0: Yeah, I mean, the fallout has lasted decades and decades and decades. Our entire lives, 10 plus years before we were even born. This was not 10 plus years, but number of years before we were even born. This all really started. And now here we are, finally maybe handling it. Now, none of that has been done exactly how we've all expected or planned, and maybe it's probably true for President Trump, but here we are. At the same time, we are monitoring that lockdown at the Pentagon. Shelter-in-place order still in effect as far as we know. So we will keep that updated as well. You can give me a call, but go to ACLJ.org right now. Become a champion if you can. That's at ACLJ.org.
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0: Welcome back to Seculo. Some phone lines are still open for you at 1-800-684-3110. President Trump saying pretty much it's time for action. I think we should actually play back what President Trump had to say for those who are just tuning in right now. Is this bite two? Is that what we're going for?
1: This is bite two. Take a listen to what the president had to say just this morning.
2: My preference has always been take Kog Island. That's been, Brian knows that. I spoke to him a long time ago. Lawrence knows it. I spoke to him a long time ago. I said my preference would be that. I don't know that America has the stomach for it, to be honest with you. You need to make a fortune. But I don't know that America has the stomach. I think they'd like to see us come home.
0: Yeah, when he's talking about having the stomach for it, I mean, look, let's just be brutally honest. At that point, we are talking about the loss of lives of our troops. Do they have the stomach to take on what it would look like to take Kog Island? He said it's always been his preference. He understands the economic impact from it. Look, he points to Venezuela as saying, look, look what we've done there. We know people are hurting at the pump and that with oil in general, of course, all expenses have gone up. That is something President Trump certainly ran against. I don't think he really wanted to be 2 years into his term and talking about inflation. I think people had hoped President Trump would come in and the opposite would happen. That's how he sold it. So whether you agree with that or not, that is how it was sold. Now things change. Time changes. The world is very different. Think about 2000 and 2001, pre-9/11, what President Bush at the time, what he was running on. He was running on compassionate conservatism, being a different kind of Republican. All of that changed in September 11th. You could say a similar situation started occurring when maybe there was this uprising that was happening from the Iranian people saying, we are done with being murdered in mass in our streets. And President Trump saying, we are going to stand behind you. That does change even the American psyche. I will say, looking at our chat, looking at the calls that come in, part of me feels like though there isn't, there's a social media pushback. And of course, you have some of those voices who were maybe on President Trump's side or campaigning for him have flip-flopped because of this. You still see a mass majority of our listeners and supporters who feel like that this is a necessary war. And I'm leaving that up to you to make that decision. I'm not saying whether right now it is or not. To me, when I thought about the original or the version of this, it was a full regime change, new government, free Iran. That to me is very different than where we are right now. Let's take Kog Island and get our oil prices down. Not saying that's not necessary, not saying it was not good. I'm just saying that I understand his concern with people risking their lives over it. We have a call about that, and I think we should take it. Let's go to Wallace, who's calling on line two, watching on the Salem News Channel. Go ahead.
8: Yes. I think it's an acceptable risk for loss of life in the military if we have to take Carg Island, because we've already had casualties. The barracks bombing in Beirut. I think nobody's ever compensated us for that. So now President Trump is doing the right thing going forward, and any military man knows when you involve yourself in an operation, there's a possibility of casualties. I'm sure Pete Hegseth and the generals under him are going to try to minimize those risks and those casualties as much as possible. But I agree. I think they should do it.
1: Well, and Wallace, I think that you're exactly right. One, the Iranians have killed Americans and have American blood on their hands, and they have for a very long time. You mentioned the bombing of the barracks, the Marine barracks in Beirut. You also have to realize that during much of the Iraq War, many of the casualties of Americans were not from the party of Saddam Hussein. They were from Iranian proxy terror groups or Iranian militias that were either funded directly or just sent by the Iranians and the IRGC to go and exert their control over Iraq. That is exactly what most of the fighting was for the length of time we were in Iraq. It wasn't just the initial phases fighting back against the regime that was in control there. It was actually fighting against the insurgency of Shia militias that came from Iran that were trying to take control of Iraq. They were killing. The Iranians were killing Americans. That was, if you will, went from a regime change war and a mission for weapons of mass destruction. It evolved into a proxy war with the Iranian regime. It was direct fighting between United States military and Iranian-backed militias. So it's a fantasy to pretend like we haven't been in conflict with Iran for a very long time. That's not what the media would have you believe. They would have you believe that this all of a sudden, everything was fine. Why did we poke the bear? Why did we go after Iran? No, it's been going on, as Wallace pointed out, for a very long time, and we have lost a lot of lives. The difference here is that hopefully the end goal of this conflict is to end the loss of life of Americans by Iranians and end the ability they have to hold the world hostage, to have the region be so grind to a halt whenever they decide they want it to. And people can say, like, they've never exerted this force over the Strait of Hormuz before. Are you kidding me? Their very existence and the threat that was there caused everyone to have to tiptoe around the Iranian regime and just let them be more entrenched. That in and of itself is exerting control over the Strait of Hormuz. They may not have closed it to raise prices, but it existed.
0: Well, here's just the truth. Just because you didn't know it was happening doesn't mean that it wasn't happening. Just because you weren't paying attention doesn't mean that it never existed. And we run into this problem a lot on social media. We run into this problem a lot, whether it's Iran, whether it's Israel, whether it's America. You know, our brains are very, very forgetful. We have a very short-sighted view on history. Sadly, we have to come back here each and every day, Monday through Friday, and sometimes we got to give a little bit of a history lesson. We got a phone call coming in. I want to take it because it's an ACLJ champion before we go to break. Julie, go ahead in California.
9: Yes, my first question, I guess, is why would we even talk about taking this island? Because we've lost the surprise. And with the way we have these stealth, soldiers that can go in, and they, half the time they don't even know they're there, they could have taken this probably without much risk if we didn't talk about it and tell the enemy what we're going
0: to
9: do.
0: Julie, I think there is some truth to that, but a lot of it is negotiation tactic. And then the other hand is I don't think taking this necessarily goes in without the loss of life. We don't necessarily fully grasp the concept of Iran, I feel like, in this country, how big, how vast, and how powerful really that country is in a grand scheme of things. Sure, we are able to go in with technology, strategically take out the heads of it, but we are not talking about a little desert country in the middle of the Middle East, and I feel like that is the way we kind of picture it, even though we know that's not the case.
1: Well, and Julie, here is the other side of that as well. Iran knows that that's a very sensitive target because it is where 90% of their industry goes through. If you want to wipe out their economy or have that leverage over them, then you go after that. That's one of the reasons why it is controlled by the military and the IRGC. It's not just all of a sudden they're surging resources to it. That's just who is in control of it. So I understand that, and I've seen similar people saying, like, wow, the president shouldn't talk about it. You lose the element of surprise. They know, and from the beginning, they have fortified this, knowing even before there was a conflict, that would be a target. That would hurt the IRGC's ability to maintain control over the country because they run the economy there. So I don't think that anything was given up by mentioning it. They already knew that that was a target.
0: All right, phone lines are open for you. 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We got a second half hour of the show coming right up. 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
6: I hope you are enjoying your morning so far. I'm Donna Rush with KDAR's Morning Rush. Let's get back into God's Word with a new beginning. And Pastor Greg Laurie, this pre-recorded program is sponsored by Harvest Christian Fellowship.
14: Jesus said, by this shall all men know that you are my disciples, that you have love one for another.
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14: Be known for your love. Be known as someone who builds people up, not as someone who tears people down. Be known as a person that one could call on for help, a loving person. This is-

0: Not many people come into the kingdom because they were sufficiently browbeaten by someone sharing their faith. Few have surrendered to Christianity simply because they lost a fiery religious debate. The Bible tells us His kindness leads us to repentance. God's love can soften the hardest of hearts. God's mercy beckons those who've lost their way. And coming up today on A New Beginning, Pastor Greg Laurie helps us learn to put the Lord's compassion into practice.
1: Hey, we're in 1 John chapter 4. It's part of our Unshakable series, and the title of my message is When Love Moves In, Fear Moves Out. 1 John chapter 4. Dear friends, do not believe everyone who claims to speak by the Spirit. You must test them to see if the spirit they have comes from God, for there are many false prophets in the world. This is how we know if they have the spirit of God. If a person claiming to be a prophet acknowledges that Jesus Christ came in a real body, that person has the spirit of God. If somehow they claim to be a prophet but does not acknowledge the truth about Jesus, that person is not from God. Such a person has a spirit of the Antichrist, which you heard is coming into the world and indeed is already here. Point number one, if you're taking notes, we are in a spiritual war. John speaks of the Antichrist and Antichrists, plural. And remember, the prefix anti doesn't just mean against, though it includes that, but it also means instead of. So John is saying in the last days you're going to see a lot of instead of Christs, or fake Christs, or someone pretending to be Christ or representing him. And so this is something we need to be aware of. So point number two, God is bigger and greater than everyone and everything else. God is bigger and God is greater than everyone and everything else. Look at 1 John 4:4. But you belong to God, my dear children. You've already won a victory over these people because, and I love this verse, greater is he that is in you than he that is in the world. The one that's in you is Christ. The one that is in the world is Satan, or anyone or anything else that you think is a threat. Christ is greater than all of that. He's greater than Satan, greater than sin, greater than your problem. Point number three. If you really know God, you will love others. If you really know God, you will love others. 1 John 4:7. Dear friends, let us continue to love one another. To love comes from God. Anyone who loves is a child of God and knows God. But anyone who does not love does not know God, for God is love. I love this. Earlier, we identified the three major themes of 1 John. Number one, God is light. 1 John 1:1, this is the message we've heard from the beginning. I declare to you that God is light, and in him there is no darkness. So God is light. Number two, God is love, reinforced right here before us. Thirdly, God is life. 1 John 5:5, he that has the Son of God has life. He who does not have the Son of God does not have life. Light and love are inseparable, sort of like grace and truth. Light and love. So, you know, light shows you what's really going on. You ever lose something in your car? It's really dark. You got to get it out of the garage. You got to get some light in there, and then you find it. Oh, that's where that burrito went that I lost 1 year ago. No wonder there was an odd smell in the car. So light exposes things. So maybe the light shines into a person's life. Maybe it's a friend of yours, the light of scripture, a light of truth, and you see they're doing something they should not be doing. That's where love comes in. The light shows the problem, but the love wants to help the person in the problem, right? So the Bible says, if a brother or a sister is overtaken in a fault, you who are spiritual should kick them when they're down, and tell as many people as possible, preferably on social media. You know that verse, right? Yeah, it's not in the Bible. What it really says is, if a brother or a sister is overtaken in a fault or stumbles in sin, you who are spiritual should restore such a person in a spirit of meekness, and take heed lest you also be tempted. So what it's really saying is, if someone's down, help them up, because one day you may be down and you may need someone to help you up. See, that's light and love. Light shows the problem. Love brings the solution. And God is love. Jesus said, "By this shall all men know that you are my disciples, that you have perfect doctrine." Well, we should have perfect doctrine as much as we can. We should believe the right things, but actually he didn't say that. "By this shall all men know you are my disciples, that you have love one for another." You know, one of the things that drew me to Christ was the love of Christians demonstrated toward each other. I looked at them and I thought, these people are weird. They seem to actually love each other. And I don't know what kind of home you were raised in, but I wasn't raised in what you call a loving home. I know my mom loved me in her way, but she never told me. She never affirmed me in that way, so I never heard it. She never hugged me. So I was kind of sort of a broken person when I first showed up at church, and some girl comes up to me I've never seen before, throws her arms around me and says, "God bless you, I love you, brother." And I'm like, You know, not everyone's a hugger. Some people say, "I'm a hugger." I'm like, "Oh no. How long is this gonna take?" It's taken me a long time to learn how to love, to learn how to say I love you, and to accept love from others. But that is a mark of a real Christian. Be known for your love. Be known as a bridge builder, not a bridge burner. Be known as someone who builds people up, not as someone who tears people down. Be known as a person that one could call on for help, a loving person. Don't be a grudge holder. Some people are known for their anger and that they're always upset about something. By the way, did you know that crows hold grudges? They remember and they literally hold grudges. So they did a study on this and someone put on a mask. And they went and captured crows. This did not go down well in the crow community. They immediately started talking about that person. You hear all the crows squawking? They're talking about you. They're evaluating you. And so it turns out that these crows would then kind of dive bomb the people if they wore the mask, even much later. In fact, after the original crows died, they found that their children did the same thing. So they're passing this grudge on to the next generation. This is all true. Say, "Greg, I didn't come here to church to hear about crows." I know, but let me finish. There's one virtuous thing about them. If you treat them well, they'll remember your kindness. So say you feed them, they'll bring you little gifts like little trinkets, buttons, bits of metal. Maybe if you're really nice, a dead mouse or something, I don't know. But you treat him well, it's like, hey, he's good. He's good in the crow community. We just sent out a tweet. Everybody knows it. Well, we don't even call them tweets anymore, do we? Anyway, so don't be like a crow and hold grudges. Be a loving person. Be a forgiving person. As I often said, when you forgive a person, you set a prisoner free yourself.
2: 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We'll have the second half of his message in just a moment.
1: You know, I've heard people describe a trip to Israel as seeing the Bible actually come to life. 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And I've been to Israel many times, and I've led a lot of tours, and I have to say that's absolutely true. 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
2: 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Well, we're in the book of 1 John today for Pastor Greg's message called, When Love Moves In, Fear Moves Out. He continues now.
1: Point number four, God's love is greater than our worst fears. God's love is greater than our worst fears. 1 John 4:18, God demonstrated this love to us by sending his only begotten son. Such love is no fear, for perfect love expels all fear. King James translation, perfect love casts out all fear. If we're afraid, it is for the fear of punishment, and this shows we have not fully experienced his perfect love. I find this verse interesting. You might think John would say, courage is better than fear, or faith is better than fear, and that's all true. But instead, John says, perfect love casts out all fear. And the word that he uses for cast out or expel is a strong action-oriented word that means to drive out, to throw out with force. Fear and love are mutually exclusive. If you are living in fear, especially the fear of judgment, you have not yet grasped what it is to be loved by God. Please know this. You are loved by God. God is not mad at you. God is mad about you. And he loves you with the deepest love. And that evicts fear. Because if you walk around with a concern that, oh man, God doesn't love me and God's going to judge me, then John is saying, man, listen, when you know the love of God, it drives that fear away. And he's never going to stop loving you. Number 5 point, Romans 8:38 reinforces this when it says, I'm convinced that nothing can separate us from God's love, neither death nor life, nor angels, nor demons, nor our fears for today, or worries about tomorrow. Even the powers of hell cannot separate us from God's love. And you know, our fears change with the passing of time. When we're little kids, we have little kid fears. I hope you don't still have those fears. You're afraid of the dark. You're afraid of the monster under the bed. You're afraid of abandonment. That's why divorce is so devastating, especially for children. I remember that well. As you get older, maybe your early teens, you have different fears. You have the fear of not fitting in, not being liked or accepted, not being good enough. Then you become a young adult. You have new fears. Now your fear is, am I going to find a career? Am I going to find someone to love me? Am I going to find a spouse? Or maybe you find yourself comparing yourself to others on social media. Then one day you wake up and you're an old person. And they have different fears too. How do you know when you're an old person? There are telltale signs. You know you're getting old when you sink your teeth into a steak and they stay there. You know you're getting old when you have a party and your neighbors don't even know it. You know you're getting old when your back goes out more than you do. You know you're getting old when you use the light on your phone in the restaurants to read the menu. Do you do this? I do it. It's like, I can't, this type is so small. It's so dark, so I get out the phone, I've got the light. It's such an old person thing. And I even find myself using my camera app so I can blow it up a little bit. What am I ordering here? That's a sign of getting old. You know you're getting old when your candles cost more than your cake. You know you're getting old when you drop something and you bend down to pick it up and you wonder what else you can do while you're down there. I don't want to come down here again. Is there anything else that needs to be cleaned or picked up? Let's get it over with. Signs of getting old. But the good news is God has something for you in every stage of life. To the child, God says, I'll never leave you or forsake you. To the teen, God says, you're fearfully and wonderfully made. To the young adult, the Lord says, I know the thoughts that I think towards you, thoughts of peace and not of evil to give you a future and a hope. And to the elderly, God says, even to your old age and gray hairs, I am he who will sustain you. I've made you. I will carry you. I will sustain you and I will rescue you. I love that. Last point. Our love for God is a response to God's love for us. Our love for God is a response to God's love for us. Why do we love God? 1 John 4:19. We love him because he first loved us. I mean, when we just think about the fact that God loves us, it's overwhelming. You know, the Bible says it's the goodness of God or the kindness of God that brings us to repentance. His love wore down our rebellion. One day we just realized, why am I fighting with him? Why am I running from him? He loves me, and so I respond in love. I remember years ago, I believe it was 2006, I went to the last crusade that Billy Graham ever preached at. He was an older Billy, an elderly man, who needed help even getting up on the stage. They constructed a special pulpit for him that had a little stool he could sit on, but it looked as though he were standing. This is the last time Billy ever preached publicly. And I remember he stood up before this crowd. And he was not like a father figure. He was like a great grandfather figure, but in my estimation, almost like a prophet-like figure. And he turned to the crowd and simply said, God loves you. And he turned to the middle, God loves you. And he turned to the other section, and God loves you. And those words carried so much weight because he lived a life that backed it up. And he could have said maybe 30 more things in that span of time, but just those simple words, God loves you. And I think that's something this culture needs to hear, and I think it's something you need to hear as well. God loves you. So what do? Well, I respond, I reciprocate. How can I respond to the love of God? Jesus said, if you love me, keep my commandments. So if you really love God, do what he tells you to do. But it comes down to this. You want to make sure you're in a relationship with him. So in a moment, I'm going to pray with you who are not sure. Pray with someone that has joined us who doesn't have the confidence that they're a child of God. They don't have the confidence that they'll go to heaven when they die. And you could just pray this prayer after me. Let's bow our heads, and I'm going to lead those of you who need Jesus in your life in this prayer. And I'm even going to ask everyone to join in this prayer as an affirmation for those who are praying it for the first time. So pray this after me. Lord Jesus, I know I am a sinner, but I know you're the Son of God who walked this earth. You were fully God and fully man. And you died on the cross for my sin and rose again from the dead. Now, Jesus, come into my life. I choose to follow you from this moment forward as my Savior and my Lord, as my God and my friend. Thank you for hearing this prayer and answering this prayer. In Jesus' name I pray. Amen.

0: 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Well, Pastor Greg, you preached a message called What I Would Tell My Younger Self, which is one of my favorite studies you've ever presented. What if you could have taken your younger self to a modern-day Harvest Crusade so he could see you, you know, the current you, preaching the gospel? What would young Greg have said about that experience?
1: Wow. Well, you know, in a way, I kind of got a sneak preview of it early in my life. Two events that brought that about. One was shortly after I became a Christian, I went and saw Billy Graham preach at one of his crusades, and I even went forward in the invitation, even though I was already a Christian. I just wanted a closer look at this man that God was using, and I connected to what he was doing. I recognized in him a gift that God had placed in me to be an evangelist, and effectively I said, that's what I want to do when I grow up. I was around 17 at the time. But then a little bit later, I was not in ministry yet. I was a graphic artist, but I ended up having an experience where I actually preached a little sermon before a crowd that had gathered at Pirates Cove Beach, where we did the baptisms back in the day. And it was not something I planned, but the Lord prompted me to proclaim the gospel. And I spoke to the people sitting up on the rocks. I invited people to come to Christ. Some did, and I even baptized them. So I didn't really get into preaching for a couple of more years, maybe 3 years after that. And I didn't start doing evangelistic events for many years after that. But I was given sort of a glimpse into my future, like the trailers you see in the movie theaters that show you what a film is about. It's almost as though the Lord was showing me, you're going to end up doing this. And that's exactly what I did. So if a younger Greg went to see an older Greg, he would say, whoa, what happened to his hair? And then he would say, yeah, I knew the Lord was going to do something like this. And this is amazing. And I would give God the glory. So I tell this story and many more like it in this book called Jesus Revolution. Maybe you've seen the film. Have you read the book? So many people ask me so many questions like, wait, whatever happened to your mother? Did she ever come to the Lord? What happened to Lonnie Frisbee? What about this? What about that? All these questions. It's all in the book. And I want to send you this book, Jesus Revolution, for your gift of any size to help us continue to bring our ministry of A New Beginning to more people around the world. 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So order your copy of the Jesus Revolution book and get the behind-the-scenes story of some of the amazing things that God did in the last great spiritual awakening in America.
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2: A New Beginning was sponsored by Harvest Christian Fellowship and was pre-recorded. I can remember one thing that my husband said to me one time that just touched my heart so much, and he didn't know what an impact it would have on me, but one time he just said, "Man, you really make our house a home. Thank you." And I was like, oh, it touched my heart so much, I was about to cry. And he's like, "What's the matter?" I'm like, "Nothing." I said, "That was just the sweetest thing. It just made me feel really good." Because, you know, we can have a house or apartment or whatever it is, wherever you live, you know, you can make it a home. I don't know, about just by the coziness of it, the way you make others feel. Or, you know, for me, I love to garden. I love to, you know, if we have a rose or something, you know, cut one from the small little bed we have in the front of the house and put it in a vase or whatever it was. But that just touched my heart when he said, "You make our house a home." Loved that. Just a little reminder of how our words can impact others and the words that we may be remembered for. Amen.
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12: He says, look, it is a good thing not to be married. Now, he doesn't say it's bad to get married, and he doesn't say it's better to be single. He just says it's kalas. It's profitable, it's beneficial, it's good to be unmarried. Nothing wrong with that at all. It's very good.
13: Welcome to Grace to You with John MacArthur on 98.3 FM, The Word. Today we are continuing a compelling, if not eye-opening, couple of weeks as John MacArthur continues a study that really cuts against the grain of today's culture. It's called Restoring Marriage, and it's designed to show you how to follow God's design for this sacred institution. This study will be a benefit to you whether you're preparing for a marriage or you're a newlywed or even if you've been married for years. So now, if you're able, grab your Bible, turn to 1 Corinthians chapter 6, and follow along as John begins today's message.
12: The Bible has a lot to say about marriage. There is much in the New Testament about marriage. Our Lord Jesus taught much about marriage. He referred to marriage many times in the gospel records. But all that he said was pretty much theology, pretty much the basic identification of marriage. And he didn't really get into the practical application of that. That he left for his later word through his apostle. So that when we read the epistles, we find much more information about marriage, particularly, of course, the apostle Paul, who has much to say about the subject of marriage and says it repeatedly throughout his epistles from various and sundry angles. Now, one of the chapters in which Paul elucidates the basic truths of marriage is 1 Corinthians chapter 7. Many people, unfortunately, have decided that the first thing to do with the 7th chapter of 1 Corinthians is just chuck it, just get rid of it, because there are disclaimers throughout the chapter. Paul is trying to tell us that this chapter is nothing but his opinion. And they say, you see, if you look, for example, at verse 12, he says, "But to the rest speak I, not the Lord." So he wants to make it very clear to begin with that this is his opinion, not God's. And then these folks will tell us that verse 25 again supports this. "Now concerning virgins, I have no commandment of the Lord." So I have nothing to say from God. I'm just going to shoot my mouth off here, take up some space. Then verse 40, "She is happier if she so abide after my judgment, and I think also that I have the Spirit of God." And here we find that he doesn't know whether he's got God or not. So they would say to us that this is a rather hopeless attempt at mixing opinion with revelation, and the best thing to do is junk it. However, that's a rather ridiculous view, since Paul's statements there are easily explicable if they're seen in another light. What Paul is saying here, and I agree that there is no such assortment of sentences.

after he gave them the parables of the kingdom, called the disciples scribes. The disciples were scribes in the sense that they were going to write down the revelation, weren't they? They were going to be the New Testament writers. And what he said to them was this: every scribe who is instructed concerning the kingdom of heaven is like a man who is a householder or a house owner who brings forth out of his treasure things old and things new. So he says, you're going to be scribes. Some of the things you're going to write are going to be old things. Some of them are going to be new. In 1 Corinthians 7, you simply have an illustration of that. Paul is saying, here's something old and here is something new. This is what the Lord said. I'm quoting. This is what I say. This is new revelation. He is not disclaiming it as revelation. Now, we'll look more at that as we go through the text. Now, he then begins in chapter 7 to speak of the practical side of marriage, sometimes quoting the Lord for the basic theological principle and then going on to speak the new truth of the practical. Now, in order for us to understand the context of his writing, we'd have to know something of the problems of the Corinthians. And in order for us to know the problems of the Corinthians, we'd have to know something about the time in which they lived. And there are some most fascinating things to know. Marriage was a big problem to the Corinthians. Let me tell you a little bit about the Roman marital situation. In the first place, Rome had no uniform set of marital laws. You could get married at least four different ways, all of which were recognized as marriage in some sense. The first thing would be that there were many slaves, tens and hundreds of thousands of slaves, and they weren't even considered human, so they didn't even have any of the rights of a citizen, really. And when they wanted to get married or come together and in what really was just a living together rather than an official marriage, the owner of the slaves would agree to what was called a contubernium, which simply means tent companionship. The owner would say, all right, you two can live in a tent together. And that consummated a certain kind of slave marriage. Now, if he didn't like the way they were doing together and he didn't particularly care for the situation, the slave owner could go in there and take him apart. Or he could sell off the husband or he could sell off the wife. So you had a lot of real problems in the early church because so many of the early Christians were slaves and they would have had such mixed up marital backgrounds. Now, what is the early church going to do? Is the apostle going to say, all right, all of you that are just tent companions, cut it out. Get out of there. It isn't fair. It's not right. The Bible doesn't say that. It doesn't say they said that. What Paul did do was not try to break up everything, but to try to teach them the sanctity of the marriage that they had, whatever the legal basis of it. If they were living together under a tent companionship thing, he would simply say to them, stay together, prove yourselves true to one another, love one another, make everything of that marriage that God designed it to be. Because that's really all the choice they had as slaves. There was another way that you could be married, another kind of relationship, and this was called usus, U-S-U-S. And this particular custom meant that a woman and a man could live together for 1 year, and at the end of the 1 year, they would become identified as husband and wife. Today, we would call that what? Common law marriage. That was a way to be married. So the church would have had to face people who were common law married, who had no legal paper or anything to identify their marriage. And again, the New Testament doesn't say anything about what they ought to do other than the sanctity of the marriage that exists under whatever it exists. Just maintain it. There was another way, coemptio in manum, which was marriage by sale, where the father sold his girl to the husband. Now, the guy would come across with the right price. He could have the daughter. It was somewhat facetious, but that's how it worked out. And as I've said so many times, you know, depending upon the girl, the price would vary. I suppose it could be anywhere from a couple dozen sheep to a lame chicken. But have a lot to do with the particular girl in mind. And maybe sometimes the father would have to make adjustments. So there was the kind of marriage coemptio in manum, which was a sort of a worked out thing financially. But the most elevated, the most noble, the patrician people married under the thing that was called confariatio. A coming together on a high level. This was the classy kind of marriage. And you want to know something very interesting? The entire marriage ceremony as we know it today in the Christian church comes from this pagan Roman marriage. It does not come from Hebrew custom in the Old Testament. It does not come from a New Testament basis. It's entirely the Roman pagan ceremony. In fact, the Hebrew wedding lasted how long? Normally 7 days, so you know we're not in that bag anymore. We're way far from the Hebrew customary wedding.
But this one was a one afternoon or a one evening.

0: thing, the two families came together. They picked out a matron who would be like the maid of honor and a best man type thing. The couple joined their right hands. That's why we still do that in a marriage ceremony. They recited vows. And after the vows, there were prayers offered. That's the standard procedure, only they offered the prayers to Jupiter and Juno. There were flowers. Flowers were customary, and a bridal wreath was really the beginning of what we know today as the bridal bouquet. The bride always wore a veil, which was lifted. There was a ring, and that's where the whole idea of the wedding ring began, and it was always put on the same finger, this finger where I've got mine, where you've got yours, because in their wonderful ability of medical science, in their dissecting of the human body, they discovered that a nerve ran from the middle of this finger right to the heart. And since that nerve was connected to the heart, that's the place where the ring ought to go. That whole thing was the Roman system of marriage. When all of that was over, they went to another place, and believe it or not, they had a cake. That's right. So now you know where the whole custom came from. Now, well, here are four different ways. They come into a church. A church is founded, and people are married or sort of married or living together or whatever. There were all kinds of problems. What are you going to do? What are you going to do? Draw new laws for the Roman Empire? Can't do that. The church can't impose its laws on the Roman Empire. What Paul does, what all the New Testament writers and teachers would be to simply teach the sanctity of marriage. Whatever way you happen to get into it, just make the most of it now that you're there. That's the point. Now, those were some of the problems they were dealing with, but add to that, here were the real great problems. The moral character within marriage had so been destroyed that divorce was very, very rampant. There are records of people who had been married as many as 27, 28, 29 times. They counted their years by their wives, and it was a high divorce rate. There was immorality. There was rampant homosexuality. Concubinage, men used their wives to clean up the house and cook the meals and do whatever else, and then they had other women for their pleasure. This was a bad situation. On top of all of that, did you know that at the time of the Apostle Paul in those days in the Roman Empire, there was a feminist rebellion? Nothing new has ever happened, folks. I want you to know that. Nothing new. Solomon was right. There's nothing new under the sun. And this is a quote from Jerome Carcopino, who's written an interesting book called Daily Life in Rome. He said, alongside the heroines of the aristocracy, the irreproachable wives, and the excellent mothers who were still found within its ranks, it is easy to cite emancipated or rather unbridled wives who evaded the duties of maternity for fear of losing their good looks. Some took a pride in being behind their husbands in no sphere of activity and vied with them in tests of strength which their sex would have seemed to forbid. Some were not content to live their lives by their husband's side, but carried on another life without him. Whether because of voluntary birth control or because of the impoverished stock, many Roman marriages at the end of the first and beginning of the second centuries were childless. The movement even became more widespread. Juvenal, he says, this is a quote, with spear in hand and breasts exposed, who took to pig sticking. Others attended chariot races in men's clothing, and some became wrestlers. You always wondered where women wrestlers got their start in ancient Rome. Juvenal says this, again, writing from the Roman viewpoint, what modesty can you expect in a woman who wears a helmet, hates her own sex, and delights in feats of strength? End quote. Not exactly my kind of woman, to admit. Before long, marriage began to suffer. Vows were violated. Women demanded to live their own lives. And as soon as the women wanted out, the husbands could take about so much of that, and then they were happy to let them out. And men began to discard their women as fast as women began to leave. And they would discard their women for going out without a veil, for speaking to the wrong person in public, for going somewhere or doing something without asking their permission. They would divorce a woman to get a richer one. Cicero did that. And women began to shed husbands. Juvenal writes, thus does she lord it over her husband, but before long she vacates her kingdom. She flits from one house to another, wearing out her bridal veil. End quote. So you can see that the picture of marriage, it was a very confused thing. There was in and out of marriage. Divorce was rife. There were problems with who's really married and who's not married. And what about the guy who used to live in tent companionship and somebody sold off his wife? Can he remarry again? And they had a lot of problems about resolving everything. Well, let me add one other problem they had. In the midst of all of this, some would suggest that the best way out is never to get married. Just forget the whole thing And they began to elevate that to the idea of celibacy becoming a spiritually elite people. If you weren't married and you were single and you were celibate, you were sort of a spiritual super person. You had denied yourself the flesh. You had laid aside all of those things and totally devoted yourself to Jesus Christ. And there was a prevailing view in the Corinthian church that celibacy was the highest form of Christian life. To never get married, to have no sexual relationship at all. And it got so bad that people were not only not getting married, but condemning the people who were married, and the people who were married were leaving their partners in order to be celibate so they could be more spiritual. And people who were married to an unbeliever were getting out fast because there was supposedly a defilement in being married to an unbeliever and having a sexual relationship with an unbeliever. So the Corinthian church had a lot of problems about marriage. Some people were banging the gavel for celibacy, and of course the Jews would be banging the gavel for marriage because they thought it was a sin not to be married. So the Corinthians had a lot of questions, and they wrote and asked him, help us with the problem of marriage. And so in this middle section, he stops to help them about this subject of what to do about marriage and celibacy, et cetera, et cetera. Now I want you to look, and we'll look at the seventh chapter. I want you to look at four key ideas that appear in the first seven verses. And they deal with the whole problem of whether to be celibate or married, whether to be single or married. Some of you people are caught in the throes of this thing right now. You don't know whether to get married or not to get married. Some of you don't have any option at this point. You're either single and haven't found anybody interested, or you're married and you're stuck. But some of you do have that option, and you don't know whether to look for somebody to marry or whether not to. You don't know whether it's right to remarry or whatever. So maybe the Spirit of God will pinpoint some things that will help you. Four key ideas coming at the problem from the standpoint of celibacy or being single. And you can follow along as we look. Number one, celibacy is good. Verse 1. Now concerning the things about which you wrote unto me, it is good for a man not to touch a woman. Now we'll stop there. Now that sounds, if you just take that literally, it sounds a little picky, right? I remember when I was in high school, it was advertised that this particular church group was going on a hayride, and there was this one lady who was going to be the chaperone. And she was really, really a prudish person. And so we had a hayride with two wagons, boys on one wagon, girls on the other wagon. I will never forget that. I mean, talk about a bummer. That's it, right? You know, that rivals the school I heard about where the basketball team wore long pants. You know, I mean, you can just take things a little too far, but this was the situation, and her justification, I'll never forget, we got this little talk about 1 Corinthians 7:1. If you were there, you might be bumping, touching. It's good for a man not to touch a woman. Well, folks, if you take that as a blanket literal statement, Adam and Eve would have been the last people that ever lived on the face of the earth. That's not the point. It's not talking about that. The concept touching a woman is a euphemism for sexual intercourse. That's what it means. That is its significance, and I can show that to you very simply from several Old Testament passages. The first one is Genesis 20, verse 6. And here was a potential case where adultery could have been committed in the family of Abraham. But in verse 6, God said unto him in a dream, yea, I know that thou didst this in the integrity of thy heart, for I also withheld thee from sinning against me, therefore allowed I thee not to touch her. To touch her means to have a physical relationship. In Ruth, chapter 2, Ruth and Boaz. Boaz had that desire to keep Ruth pure. Let thine eyes be on the field, Ruth 2:9, that they do reap, and go thou after them. Have I not charged the young men that they shall not touch thee? In Proverbs, I'll give you one more, 6:29. So he that goeth into his neighbor's wife, whosoever touches her shall not be innocent. And of course, you know, it isn't talking about a tap on the shoulder. It's talking about a relationship, physical. Sexual, that's the idea. So, verse 1 is saying it is good not to have a sexual relationship. And he's simply saying it is good to be single. It is good for a man not to be married. It is good. Now you say, whoa, John, how can you say? That's what it says in the Bible. Now notice something, folks, before you all panic. He does not say it is the only good. It is also good to be married. He is simply saying it isn't evil to be single. You know, that's a problem today because so many people think if you're not married, something wrong with you. Well, she's not married. I wonder where the quirks are. There's got to be something wrong. There must be some skeletons in the closet. we have those little innuendos and inferences. We say, poor fella must have some abnormalities. Can't find anybody in this whole world that'll take you on. You're in bad shape. Bad shape. But he says, look, it is a good thing not to be married. He's already talked about the sexual immorality thing in chapter 6. That's not what he's talking about. Here he's talking about marriage. Now, he doesn't say it's bad to get married, and he doesn't say it's better to be single. He just says it's kalas. It's profitable, it's beneficial, it's good to be unmarried. Nothing wrong with that at all. It's very good. He's not using comparatives. He's stating a fact. Now, the reason it's so urgent that he say this is because of the Jews in the church. The Jews, you see, used to teach that if you didn't have a wife, you were a sinner. They said this, a man who does not have a wife and a child has slain his posterity and lessened the image of God in the world. Seven kinds of people couldn't get to heaven. They had a list. Number one on the list, a Jew who has no wife. Number two, a wife who has no children. The Jew said, God said, be fruitful and multiply, and if you don't, you're disobedient to the commands of God. Now, no doubt this pressure was coming on the Corinthian church from the Jewish members. They were saying, you've got to be married. And the Gentiles who didn't want to get into the big mishmash of marriage and who wanted to get some higher devotional level to God were saying, forget it, man. We're going to be celibate and we're going to strictly remove ourselves from marriage and live a life totally given over to God. And Paul is starting out by saying, it's good to be single. It's fine. Nothing wrong with that at all. You say, well, what about the Old Testament? It says it's not good for man to be alone. Well, you can be single and still not be alone. You can have friends. Psalm 68:6 says God sets the solitary in families. Maybe your family is your friends, but God will give you somebody to fulfill the need for other friends. But it's good to be single. If you're single, it's good. It's not bad. It's not evil. It's not wrong. It's good.
1: You're listening to Grace to You, the Bible teaching ministry of John MacArthur. The title of John's current study, Restoring Marriage. Well, one thing this study is making clear, God says a lot about marriage, and it's a key theme in both the Old Testament and the New Testament. But does Scripture also explain why God created marriage in the first place, and what marriage may reveal about God's character? Here's how John answered those questions.
2: Yeah, when in Genesis we read that we're created in God's image, part of that image, and there are a lot of aspects to it, but part of that image is a relationship because God is a Trinity, Father, Son, and Holy Spirit. So to be created in God's image means to be designed for relationship. And that's why marriage is called the grace of life. It is to reflect in its fullest sense the image of God. It is also for the purpose of procreation. It is also for the purpose of purity, so that one is not tempted to sin and sin in an immoral way. You need to have your own wife and your own husband. But God's design for marriage also is to produce a generation of righteous people. That is why, you know, way back in the book of Deuteronomy, the children of Israel were told to basically raise children and teach them to love the Lord their God with all their heart, soul, mind, and strength. In the New Testament, we're instructed to bring up children in the nurture and admonition of the Lord. So for all of those reasons, God has designed marriage, and he has designed a unique role for the husband and a unique role for the wife, not to be confounded or confused or reversed.
1: That's right, friend. 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Or you can drop a note in the mail addressed to Grace to You, Post Office Box 4000, Panorama City, California, 91412. And thanks for mentioning this station's call letters anytime you get in touch. Now for the entire Grace to You staff, I'm Phil Johnson. Thanks for joining us today, and be back tomorrow as John MacArthur continues his look at biblical principles for building a strong, joyous, God-honoring marriage. Don't miss the next 30 minutes of Unleashing God's Truth, one verse at a time, on Grace to You.
3: 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Hey, have you ever stood by a tree and just been in awe of its growth? Okay, maybe over a long period of time, but if you're just staring at the tree, you're not seeing it saying, wow, look at that tree grow. I'm Daniel, and I feel like that's kind of the way that I view growth in my life and growth in Christ. Sometimes I have this notion that because everything isn't spectacular, and then am I really growing in my faith? Am I really? And I feel like what God's kind of said to me is, Daniel, you are growing in me. And as long as you continue to bear fruit and you see the signs of your growth, that means you are. And it might not be this incredibly spectacular thing where you wake up one morning and say, oh, behold, I'm with you. And I just want you to be encouraged by that, because sometimes I think we might look around and say, well, everything doesn't seem so spectacular in my life or in this. And so, am I okay? Just say, Holy Spirit, continue to show me where I can grow and show me the signs that I am growing. And then just trust you. Okay?
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6: The bigger issue we're talking about is, why are regular people unable to get out of this path that we're on? 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And he's not the first or the only person.
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15: He says every ounce of energy that you have comes from God. The ability to make money comes from God. Your family, your friends, your health, your strength. Every breath you take comes from God. He says He is working in you.
16: Many people are controlled by powerfully negative emotions. They feel unworthy, unloved, and insignificant. But today on In Touch, the teaching ministry of Dr. Charles Stanley, we'll see that when we allow God's Word to take root and grow, we can live in peace and joy instead of in bondage to emotions. 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
15: If you'll turn to John chapter 8, and we have been in a series on how the truth can set you free. And you'll recall that Jesus is speaking to those who had begun to believe on Him. And He says in verse 31, Jesus therefore was saying to those Jews who had believed Him, if you abide in My word, that is conditional, that is, if you're continuing, focusing your attention, absorbing My word, He says, then are you truly disciples of Mine, and you shall know the truth. And the only way to know the truth is to be in God's word. And you shall know the truth, and the truth shall make you free. Set you free, that is, from the bondage that keeps us from becoming the person God wants us to be and achieving the goals that God would have us achieve. And I'll tell you, I do not know of anybody any more to be pitied than a man or woman who gives their life day after day, working at it, driving, pushing everything possible to achieve more, accomplish more, and to accumulate more, and at the end of all of that, be miserable. There are people out there who have so little comparatively, but who know what contentment and joy is. So what we're doing in this series is digging down to find out why is it we can work so hard, achieve so much, and at the same time, never quite be able to enjoy. And haven't you met people who have so little and they just tickle to death, just enjoying life, and they're just so free and liberated and everything is just absolutely great with them? You think, what's the deal with those folks? Well, the deal is real simple. They have discovered who they are in Christ Jesus. They're not hung up on guilt, a poor self-image. They don't feel inferior, inadequate, worthless, full of insecurities. And you see, you and I know that there isn't anything in life that the world has to offer that can build security. It can't do it. And you see, God doesn't want his children living on a lower level than he has provided. So we've talked about what our position is in Christ. In his love, he reached out in the love of Jesus Christ, reconciled us unto himself, forgave us of our sins, redeemed us, made us a part of the family, a part of the kingdom. And he says he seated us in the heavenlies in Christ Jesus, our Lord. Now, we're talking about who we are in Christ. That is, he says, by the Holy Spirit, he baptized us into Christ. That is our position. We're in him and he's in us. Now, who are we? Who are you now that you've been saved and placed into Christ? Once you begin to see yourself as God sees you, not only are you going to be able to enjoy what you have, who you are, where you're headed, and what you're going to achieve, you're going to enjoy that more. But my friend, your life is going to be a tremendous influence in the lives of other people. So he says who we are saints, we are new creations in him. You're either going to see it from your viewpoint or somebody else's viewpoint, and sometimes we allow other people to program into our thinking what is not true. It is the truth that sets you free from the bondage of keeping you from achieving or becoming or enjoying the person God wants you to be. So if you'll turn to, first of all, Ephesians chapter 2, and there's a little passage here in this 10th verse that I want you to notice. The 10th verse, we know 8 and 9 that says, "For by grace you're saved through faith, and that not of yourselves, it's the gift of God, not of works, lest any man should boast." But look, if you will, in verse 10. He says, now speaking of who we are in Christ Jesus, "For we are," present tense now, "we are his workmanship, created in Christ Jesus for," or unto, "good works, which God prepared beforehand that we should walk in them." He says you are the workmanship. Now let me tell you what that word means in the Greek. That word in the Greek comes from the same word which means to make or to do. So when he says that you and I are the workmanship of Jesus Christ, he's referring to what God is doing with us. Notice he says we are his workmanship, created where? In Christ Jesus. It is because of our relationship to him. Now, the word means to do or to make, which means that God, having saved us and placed us in Christ Jesus, he is still making something of us. When somebody says, "Why don't you grow up?" all you got to say is, "Well, I am." Because you see, spiritually, all of us are growing in the Lord. If we're not growing in the Lord, we are doing what? We are backsliding and growing away from him, so that you can only be doing two things. You can't be stagnant. That is, you can't stop. You're either growing or you're on the descending scale. He says that you and I are his workmanship. We are the products of God. That is, he has saved us out of the kingdom of darkness, out of Adam, placed us into Christ Jesus, into the kingdom of light, and then the moment he saved you, he began working on you. He calls it pruning. We say he sands us, he chisels us, he prunes us, he chastens us. He's in the process of growing, so that no single person who's saved today can be expected to be mature tomorrow. All of us are saved, and he says his newborn babes desire the sincere milk of the word. So here's the problem. The problem is that some people have been saved, and after 40 years, they're still babies. There are many of God's people who've been saved, but what are they doing? You see, they're not growing in the Lord. He says we are his workmanship, which is an indication that he's still working on us. Now, he says the purpose for that is that you and I would accomplish something. Now look, if you will, in verse 10. "For we are his workmanship, created in Christ Jesus for" what? "For," or unto, "for the purpose of good works, which God prepared beforehand that we should walk in them." Now I want you to listen very carefully. He says, "For we are his workmanship, created in Christ Jesus unto," for the purpose of what? "Good works." That is, that God has saved you and made you one of his children in order that through you he may produce, he may bear the fruit of good works. Now, friend, the truth is, if there are not any spiritual works that are the overflow of your life, there is something disastrously and desperately wrong in your life. You can go to church for 40 years. He says, created, not unto church going, created unto good works. And listen, he underlined that by saying, "which God prepared beforehand that we should walk in them." He says he created us in Christ Jesus unto good works.
17: which God prepared. That is, listen, God has provided and prepared a work for you to do. He did that before you were ever saved. Imagine getting saved and saying, thanks, God, I appreciate that. I'm on my way. I'm not going to hell, so I've got everything made. I'm eternally secure in Christ Jesus. I'm going to tell you, what a disgrace to God. He says every ounce of energy that you have comes from God. The ability to make money comes from God. Your family, your friends, your health, your strength. Every breath you take comes from God. He says He is working in you. You are His workmanship. He hasn't finished, but let me ask you this. Have we taken the gift of salvation? Have we received the Lord Jesus Christ? Are we absorbing His blessings? Are we just the receptacles of God's blessings, not understanding that before you were ever saved, He prepared a work for you to do, and He says that work was to be of the nature that we should walk around in them. When He says that we should walk in them, the word there means this. It speaks of a lifestyle. That is, on the basis of what He's provided, God says, that's the way you to walk your life. That's the way you to live your life. You to live your life in the pattern that I have provided for you. Christ Jesus being in you, my plan for your life, God's will for your life. He says, you're to live out your life. And in living out your life in that style of life which He has provided, He says, your life is to overflow with good works. And you see, unless we are attached and anchored to Jesus Christ and His will for our life, we're going to be swept with the world. If the world says this, we go that way. If the world says this, we go this way. But notice what He says in that verse. He says, you're His workmanship. You know what that means? That means the master carpenter still has his hands in your life. He says He predestinated us. Listen. Romans 8:29, He predestinated you to be conformed to the likeness of His Son. That is, that's His workmanship. I'm talking about your life being the overflow of whatever God has called you to do. Whatever that is, have you ever stopped to ask yourself the question, is my life an expression of the living will of God in the human body, or am I just sort of floating along, doing my thing, making a living, having enough for my family just so I have enough of me, myself, and I, and all the things that we want to do? That's all that matters. That's the way the majority of people in this nation live. Outside the will of God, tip their hat to God once in a while. Not understanding that He says before He ever saved you, He had already pre-prepared a lifestyle, and that lifestyle is good work unto the glory of God. What are you doing in the will of God, by the grace of God, by the power of God, in the name of Jesus Christ, to the glory of God that counts in this life now? That's what it's all about. And He says, that's who we are. And my friend, don't look at yourself as somebody who's not important, incapable, unworthy, inferior, insecure, when Almighty God says He only has one you. He says we are His workmanship. Another scripture here I want you to notice in this passage, which is very important. 2 Corinthians chapter 5, He says not only are we His workmanship, but He says we're something else. In this passage in verse 17, He says we're new creatures in Christ and we've been reconciled unto Him in verse 18. And verse 19, He says that God was in Christ reconciling, bringing the world back to Himself, not counting their trespasses against them because He nailed them to the cross. And He has committed us to the word of reconciliation. Now look at this 20th verse. Therefore, we are what? Ambassadors for Christ, as though God we're entreating through us. We beg you on behalf of Christ, be reconciled to God. Now think about this for just a moment. He says that every single believer is an ambassador. Now what is an ambassador? An ambassador is someone who represents a foreign country. An ambassador speaks his original tongue, is a different language more than likely. An ambassador does not speak his own message. He delivers the message of the one to whom he must pay respects and authority is the king or the president. He's a representative in a foreign country. He is to deliver a message that was given to him. He is on assignment. He has been commissioned. He has a specific task. Here's what he says. You and I who are in Christ are ambassadors for Jesus Christ. Listen, think about this for a moment. You and I are the representatives of Jesus Christ. We speak another language this world does not understand. They do not understand reconciliation, being drawn back to Christ, justification, having been pardoned, sanctification, being set apart of the, under the, like other holy things of God. They do not understand redemption, having been bought by the blood of Jesus Christ from our sinful life. They do not understand being filled with the Holy Spirit, being anointed with the Spirit. They do not understand the things that you and I can speak of on a day-to-day basis of our position in Christ, who we are and what we have in Him. They don't understand. We speak a whole different language. Oh, they may talk about being born again because they've heard it, but they don't understand it. We have a different language. We represent the King of Kings. We are here on assignment, having been saved. We were appointed ambassadors to a foreign land. He says we are pilgrims on our way to glory. We're only here temporarily. And the message that we are to share in this foreign land is the message of the gospel of Jesus Christ, that God is in Christ, reconciling, loving, accepting, redeeming, justifying, and glorifying those who will receive Him. We're here in behalf of Jesus Christ. He says, it's expedient for you that I go away. I'll send the Holy Spirit. He'll be in you, with you, and upon you. He'll speak of me. He will equip you. He will enable you. He will empower you to do what? To share the truth to the world. You and I are on assignment. Appointed ambassadors for Jesus Christ. We have only one message, and that is the cross. That's the only message we have. Everything's wrapped up in the cross. That's our only message. We are here on assignment with a commission, and we're here to represent the person of Jesus Christ in our conversation and in our conduct. God saved you, listen, to raise you up, for you to give yourself to Him and to say, Lord, what wilt Thou have me to do? While you're in the process of conforming me and shaping me. And listen to me, friend, with all of my heart, listen to me. Let me tell you what happens. I've seen it happen over and over. I've seen it happen to some of my friends that breaks my heart. I've seen it happen to other people. I've seen people listen and listen and listen to sermons, and they come right up to the truth, and they get a glimpse of what God wants, and all of a sudden they start backing off, afraid of what God is going to require, and so they just back right on off. Then you know what happens? They get under conviction, they come right back up to it again, and they look at it again, they think, no. And you know what the real problem is? And I've seen this. I've seen some of the finest, most qualified, gifted people I know keep coming up to the line of commitment and back right off. And I want to tell you something. My friend, I've watched this. You'll keep telling God what you want for years, and you'll keep rationalizing for years. And one of these days, you're going to lie down to die, and you will have settled for a life of excuses, rationalization, because you were unwilling to commit yourself totally without any reservation to Jesus Christ. And I want to tell you, listen, if it doesn't do anything to you, can you imagine how God's heart must be grieved when He has invested so much in you and He has so little return? You see, He says the truth will set you free, but listen, it will only set me free if I'm willing to abide by the truth that I know. You have so much to give to God, and you keep bumping the point of commitment and backing off. And you come up and you bump the point of commitment and you keep backing off, because you see, there are those who do not love God enough to say, Lord, here's my time. Whatever you want, Lord, here am I. And you see, the reason I kept saying to you, insecurity, inadequacy, inferiority, that's not the real issue. You see, if these things are there, they're going to make you back off. But listen to me. He says the truth sets you free. And I'm simply asking you, Do you believe what he said about you? That you're his workmanship? His workmanship. That you're his ambassadors? His ambassadors. That you belong to him? And that the natural, normal life of the believer is for you to be pouring out your lives and other people's lives? In your vocation, in your worship, in your devotion to him, that somebody's life ought to be different because you crossed their path. Let me ask you this. Let's be honest. How many of you would have to say in your heart, the real truth is, I know that I'm not committed to you. I'm committed to convenience, whatever suits me. But let me ask you this. How many of you have ever told Jesus Christ with all of your heart, all of your heart, you've ever told him, Lord, whatever you want me to do, here am I. Yes, Lord. Yes, Lord. Yes, Lord. Now, what is that you want me to do? Now, you've told him, I want to be obedient. I want to be what? Mm-mm, that's not it. No, not I want to. God, here's my life. The truth will only set me free if I am willing to yield to the truth that requires of me and enables me and equips me to be what God wants me to be. You know what we need? We need some good old, down-to-earth, old-time religious repentance. And my plea to you today is to ask God to show you what you are on the inside. The way he sees you, the things that are keeping you from becoming, yielding, and applying the truth. What are you holding on to that's allowing you to listen to the sermons and enjoy them maybe, or at least understand them, but somehow they don't get that hook in you? I tell you what it is. If you're holding on to one or more things that you have no intention of giving up, I want to tell you, my friend, you cancel out the power of God's message in your life, and that is the most dangerous thing you can do. I plead with you to examine your heart and ask God, what is he trying to say to you in these messages? I can tell you this, he wants to free you so your life will be a beautiful expression of his life.
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15: Father, we ask you in Jesus' name, would you speak to every one of us, Lord, and help us to understand that life at the very longest is so very short. And you said we are your workmanship and you have a pre-prepared work for us to do. And whatever earthly vocation it may call for, in the process of fulfilling that responsibility, we will be making a contribution to the kingdom of God, the family of God, as your workmanship and your ambassadors. Oh God, would you sting the hard heart until it begins to soften? Would you begin to peel off the crust of indifference until it gets mellow? Would you bring about confession and repentance and submission that a life that is covered can begin to blossom? And my Father, in Jesus' name, would you let it sink deep enough that the end result would be the beautiful life of commitment that you desire and that you provided for all of us, is my prayer in Jesus' name.
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3: 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A lot of times what I share with you is something that I've decided to work on or some thought that comes to mind, and hope that it's encouraging, as encouraging for you as it is for me. It's Daniel here, and a thought that came to mind recently, and I feel like it's one of those thoughts that's God-inspired, is don't compare yourself today. Doesn't mean that it's not important to sort of make sure that, you know, we're on the right path and we follow people who we value in our lives, maybe are mentors of ours or things like that. But when it comes to where we are in our lives, where God has placed us, don't compare yourself. Because sometimes that contentment leaves the moment we look around and say, well, this person has that or this person's there. No. It's good to have goals. It's good to chase certain things in a godly way, but sometimes I spend time getting bummed out because I'm thinking about, well, I'm not where this person is, or no. God has you where he has you. He loves you and he's pleased with you. And that's the most important thing. Okay?
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0: The debate on health care is, it's a privilege, because if we were to use the term right as it applies to the Constitution, and if government should provide something to the population because it's a right, then it would make sense that the government would have to provide every citizen a firearm because of the Second Amendment, because that's a right. Mm. But I don't think the government's going to do that. So I think we're using the term incorrectly. I think the correct term is entitlement. 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
1: You're either born again or you're not. You either know him or you don't. There's no middle ground when it comes to Jesus, and his heart is breaking as he looks at his people, his chosen people. The ones that he brought out of bondage in Egypt, the ones that he brought into the land of promise, the ones that he used to write the word of God, the prophets. You know, this is a Jewish book written by Jewish people about a Jewish Savior. Amen? When I meet Jewish people and they say, I can't come to your church, I'm Jewish. Well, great. Jewish book, Jewish Savior, and that's who we teach about. Amen? And so his heart is breaking when he sees his own children rejecting him.
0: At the end of the day, you're either with Jesus or you're not. There's no such thing as being halfway Christian. It's all or nothing. For the last 2,000 years, the Jewish people, God's chosen people, have completely missed the point. Everything is about Jesus. Today, Pastor Dave will challenge you to evaluate where you stand with Christ. Is he your personal Savior and defender? Or are you still putting off giving your life to him? None of us know when our time here will be up, so turn to Jesus now. Now let's join Pastor Dave in the book of Matthew chapter 23 as he begins his message, Living for the Lord in the Last Days.
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1: So Matthew 23, we'll get there in a minute. We're going to look at the last three verses and then the first 14 verses of Matthew 24. So as we come to this text, Jesus is now in the final days. He's a couple days away from his crucifixion. So we saw that this week, this holy week, as we would call it, began with him coming in on Palm Sunday, fulfilling the prophecy in the book of Daniel that it would be 173,880 days from the command to rebuild Jerusalem until he came in on Palm Sunday. And that's exactly what happened, fulfilling prophecy. They all wanted Jesus as they were crying out, Hosanna, save now, we pray you. They wanted Jesus to come and overthrow the Roman government. They wanted to establish a Jewish kingdom here on earth. But that's not why Jesus came, and I'm so thankful. He came so that you and I could be redeemed and forgiven. He came to suffer and die that we might have eternal life. And so instead of going to the Romans, he went into the temple. And there he saw the things that were taking place. He flipped the tables. We saw eight woes to the religious leaders. Jesus showed a lot of grace to those who came to him broken and repentant, but he also showed righteous judgment against the religious leaders. He even called them sons of the devil. He said, you go out and make a proselyte and make him twice as much a son of hell as you are. And so God's not impressed with religion. It's all about the relationship that we are all called to have with him. Tell the message, living for the Lord in the last days. How do we live for the Lord in the last days? First, by remembering the depths of Jesus' love for you. Secondly, by putting your faith in the Lord alone. Thirdly, by living every day in anticipation of his soon return. Number four, by knowing the signs of the times. Number five, by preparing yourself for worldly persecution and false prophets. And then finally, by boldly proclaiming the truth of the gospel to the lost and dying world. We live in a time where people have talked about Jesus coming back for 2,000 years. And a lot of people will say, that's been talked about for 2,000 years. Why should I even worry about it? Well, here's the

every day in anticipation that Jesus could come back today. No man knows the day or the hour, but we should live every day like it could be today. So let's begin there. We're going to first look at remembering the depths of Jesus' love for you. He's just given the eight woes. Woe to you, scribes, Pharisees, hypocrites. He's called them out. He's called them sons of the devil. He called them whitewashed tombs. He said, on the outside, you look really good, but you're filled with dead men's bones. Man looks on the outward appearance. God looks on the heart, and he knows your heart. He knows where you stand this morning. It's got to go beyond just being religious. And again, that word religion, I've grown to dislike it. I love what it originally means. In original language, relingara means to relink. And that's what religion does. It's restoring sinful men and women back to holy God. But the way religion's being defined today in the world that we live in, it's more of a man-made effort, and it tends to be man-centered, and it's something that we're trying to achieve through our own good works. So it's not really about religion. It's about having a relationship with the Lord. My prayer is if you don't have a relationship with the Lord, you won't leave here without him. My prayer is that today would be the day of salvation. So let's begin there, looking at living for the Lord in the last days, and we'll first see by remembering the depths of Jesus' love for you. By the way, if you're new here today, I always tell you what I'm going to tell you, then I'll tell you, then I'll tell you what I told you. So it's called repetition. And people say, why are you so repetitive? And then I'll ask them, what was the message last week? And they don't remember. So there's a reason why there needs to be repetition. We all need to hear it again and again. So let's begin there by looking by remembering the depths of Jesus' love for you. Look at verse 37 of Matthew 23. Oh, Jerusalem, Jerusalem, the one who kills the prophets and stones those who are sent to her. How often I wanted to gather your children together as a hen gathers her chicks under her wings, but you were not willing. He's been just finished saying to the religious leaders, calling them hypocrites, calling them devils, calling them false teachers. And in so doing, he then now addresses Jerusalem itself. And as he's looking out at Jerusalem, we know from Luke's gospel, Jesus begins to weep. And as he is weeping, he's speaking directly to the people of Jerusalem. The compassion of God we see having finished addressing the religious hypocrites. And again, from Luke's gospel, we know that he's weeping. You can almost feel the force of his strong and mighty indignation as he pronounced his woes upon not the people, but the false guides. He wasn't pronouncing them against the people. He was talking to these religious leaders that were leading people away from the truth. And yet behind it all, Jesus has a heart for the people. Even though he's bringing judgment to the leaders, he has a heart broken for his people. And the woes merge into a wall of agony and the cry of a mother over her lost child. And one of the many flawed understandings of our Savior and his character is that he's just waiting for us to fail so he can judge us. You'll see cartoons about God where he's standing up in heaven on a cloud holding a lightning rod ready to smoke somebody for making a mistake. You know, Jesus came for sinners like us. All have sinned and fallen short of the glory of God. He loves you so much, he'd rather die than live without you. And his desire is that you would walk in intimate fellowship with him. And while salvation is offered universally, it must be accepted individually. And so as he's looking at Jerusalem, he's recognizing that even though they've been taught the truth, most of them have listened to these false guides, and most of them have rejected the truth. Most of the same people that cried out, "Save now, we pray you, Hosanna," they called him Son of David, which is Messiah, 2 more days from now in this text. They'll be crying out, "Crucify him." So Jesus looks on the people who are lost and it breaks his heart. He came that he might have life and life more abundant. If you're here and you don't know the Lord, he looks at you and it breaks his heart to know that you don't know him, that you have willingly chosen to reject him. Nothing could be further from the truth than to think that the Lord is waiting to bring judgment upon you, waiting for you to make a mistake. We've already made the mistakes. While he is a righteous judge, he is holy and cannot have sin in his presence. He desires that none should perish. No, not one. So he says, "Oh, Jerusalem, Jerusalem." Again, he's weeping as he thought about its coming judgment. And Jesus wanted to protect them from the terrible judgment that would eventually follow the rejection of him. You know, the Bible says that broad is the road that leads to destruction. And most people, sadly, that live on this planet will die and go to hell without Jesus. And what's an amazing fact to me is there are more people living on the planet today, about 8 billion, than all the people that have ever lived up until today. It's crazy because our population just in the last 100 plus years has gone from 1 billion to 8 billion people. So as the world grows, this is the time when more people are going to get saved and more people are going to be lost. And we're here for such a time as this to be salt and light and point people to the Lord. So Jesus weeps twice that we know of in Scripture. No doubt he wept many other times, but twice we know. And one was at the tomb of Lazarus because he saw the pain and separation of death that was created by sin in the garden.
But then there's also this

0: time as he looks on Jerusalem and the pain of knowing that most of the people would reject him. His heartfelt cry makes it clear that Jesus didn't hate these men he rebuked so strongly. His heart was broken for them. And when we sin, God doesn't hate us. His heart breaks for us, knowing that our sin and rebellion will destroy us. You know what? Lord, give us all a heart for humanity like the Lord has. We're to love God and love people. The greatest commandment, when they asked Jesus, when they tried to trip him up, love the Lord your God with all your heart, mind, soul, and strength, and love your neighbor as yourself. We're called to love God and love people. And you know what? It doesn't cost anything to be kind. It doesn't cost anything to be loving. And we need to love people enough to have those uncomfortable conversations with them and tell them about the grace of God. Notice he says there, how I wanted to gather your children together as a hen gathers her chicks under her wings. Jesus wanted to protect and feed and cherish his people, the Jews. Even as a mother bird protects her young chicks, the image of a hen protecting its young is used in the Old Testament for God's protection of his people. It's in Psalm 17, Psalm 91, and Isaiah 31. And what does a hen do when she protects her little baby chicks? She makes them safe. She makes them part of a community together. It promotes their growth. He wanted them to know that of his love and his grace. And this can only happen if they came to him when he called. Jesus' longing can only belong to Israel's Savior, not one of its prophets. And Jesus is more than a prophet. Why didn't they find safety and love and hope and peace under the wings of Jesus? The same reason most people don't today. Look what it says there at the end of that section. He says, but you were not willing. He desires that none should perish, no, not one. So it's not God's will that keeps us from salvation. It's our will. He says, you were not willing. Salvation was offered to you, but you rejected it. Every person that spends eternity in hell separated from God will have to reject the cross of Christ to get there. The problem was not the willingness of Jesus to rescue them, but it was their unwillingness to come. It was not a lack of God's grace, but their unwillingness to respond to his repeated calling that would lead to their destruction. The Lord wept as he spoke these words. You were not willing. The worst sentences in the Bible, to me, one of the most tragic sentences in the Bible, is where Paul is preaching to a man who's in a leadership position, and he says to Paul, you almost persuade me to become a Christian. And that word almost, no doubt, is ringing in his ears for eternity if he didn't later give his life to the Lord while he was on earth, and I hope that he did. But I pray that we're not almost Christian. You can't be kind of saved. You're either a saint or an ain't, amen? You're either born again or you're not. You either know him or you don't. There's no middle ground when it comes to Jesus, and his heart is breaking as he looks at his people, his chosen people. The ones that he brought out of bondage in Egypt, the ones that he brought into the land of promise, the ones that he used to write the word of God, the prophets. You know, this is a Jewish book written by Jewish people about a Jewish Savior. Amen? When I meet Jewish people and they say, I can't come to your church, I'm Jewish. Well, great. Jewish book, Jewish Savior, and that's who we teach about. Amen? And so his heart is breaking when he sees his own children rejecting him. We hold to salvation is all of grace, but we also believe with equal firmness that the ruin of man is entirely the result of his own sin, and it's the will of God that he saves him, but it's the will of man that he denies him. Look at verses 38 and 39. So as Jesus is looking on Jerusalem, he says, see, your house is left desolate, for I say to you, you shall see me no more till you say, blessed is he who comes in the name of the Lord. He's telling these religious leaders, he's telling this group of people, you're not going to see me anymore. This is my final message to you. Now, all of that discourse is going to be to his disciples. He's going to take them away and he's going to speak into their lives about the last days and the end times to prepare them for when he departs. And so in his preparation to them, he's letting these other people know, look, I've given you all the opportunities I can, and now it's going to be up to you. This is the last time that we're going to talk about this. Again, when Jesus comes back, it won't be to rejecting Jewish crowd, but a accepting Jewish crowd. It will take a lot to get them there, but God will do it. We will see it in detail in Matthew 24. It says this in Romans 1. It says, and so all Israel will be saved, as it is written. The deliverer will come out of Zion, and he will turn away ungodliness from Jacob. For this is my covenant with them when I take away their sins. You know what? The Bible says that God will bless those who bless Israel and curse those who curse Israel. And there's never been a group of people ever who's been more persecuted than the Jews. And they're being persecuted because they're God's people. Now, they are God's chosen people, and we are the bride of Christ. We're born again, new creations. We belong to him. We're his bride. But the chosen people are still Israel, okay? And when you confuse those two, the chosen people, the Jews were not replaced by the church. The church is the church and Israel is Israel. And so I am pro-Israel. If that bothers anybody in here, then you got a problem with God as well, because he says he blesses those who bless Israel and curses those who curse Israel. Amen? And even to this day, anti-Semitism running through our country right now. And it's this country the size of Rhode Island that all the focus of the world is always on. Why is that? Because it's God's chosen people. And so God, I truly believe this will happen in the end. When the tribulation comes and the church disappears, it's then that we know there'll be 12,000 of each of the 12 tribes of Israel, 144,000 Jewish Billy Grahams going around telling people they need to get saved and recognizing that Jesus is the Messiah. Later, we'll see a verse. They're going to look on him whom they have pierced, and they'll recognize that Jesus is the Savior of the world. And I truly believe millions and millions and millions of Jews will get saved during the Great Tribulation. If you haven't been going to church here long, we used to share a synagogue. When we shared the synagogue, I would talk to the rabbis all the time, and I would often talk to them about Jesus being the Messiah. And one of the things that the main rabbi said when he introduced me to a bunch of the other rabbis, he said, you know, one thing that I can say with great authority, he said, if anything happened to us as a people, there is one group of people that would stand next to us, arm in arm, and literally lay down their lives for us, and that is the evangelical Christians. And that's the truth. And the Bible says that they will be provoked to jealousy by the love that we have for the Lord and for each other. They're going to be provoked to jealousy. So we are to be a Christ-like example of them. And I want to say this, the Jewish people as a whole have blinders, but there are many, many Jews who are saved. And so we see them as God's chosen people, and we're pro-Israel because God's pro-Israel. Amen? And so Jesus weeps over Jerusalem. He weeps over his chosen people. His heart is broken. So point number one, for living for the Lord in the last days by remembering the depths of Jesus' love, not only for the Jews, but for you. He desires that none should perish, no, not one. Point number two, by putting your faith in the Lord alone. How do you live in the last days? By putting your faith in the Lord alone. Look at verse one. Then Jesus went out and departed from the temple, and his disciples came up to show him the buildings of the temple. So Jesus leaves the temple. He had been there. He had turned tables over earlier. He had addressed the religious leaders of the day. He gave the woes to these spiritual leaders. And he would contend no more with these religious leaders, would never again come to the temple in his earthly ministry. He went out and departed. And the way that it's written in the Greek is that he left never to return. So Jesus had rebuked the religious authorities. He is disgusted by what so much of the temple had become as a den of thieves. And Jesus was done with all of it. Weeping, heartbroken, angered by what the temple had become, and again, the hearts of its leaders. So the disciples take Jesus out to show him the temple, which I think is comical, because he's the one who creates all things, amen? But they take Jesus out, and they have him as they're sitting. Now, when they go into the Mount of Olives, when they leave the temple and go out to the Mount of Olives, I've been there, been blessed to be there, it's on the hill that looks into Jerusalem. And so as they're sitting down and he's delivering this message to them, the temple's right in front of them in all of its glory. And it is one of the wonders of the world at that time. So Jesus' disciples tried to refocus his thoughts by inviting him to look back at the awe-inspiring and sacred structure, one of the wonders of the world. And after the destruction of Solomon's temple, this temple was originally rebuilt by Zerubbabel and Ezra. And Herod the Great, who ruled when Jesus was born, greatly expanded. Because he ruled over the Jews, he decided to bless them, to win their loyalty. And starting in 19 BC until 63 AD, for 80 years, they worked on the temple. Had as many as 10,000 workers a day. This temple was awe-inspiring. Again, its magnificence was exceeded even Solomon's temple. The temple was huge. It was 500 yards long and 400 yards wide. It wasn't just big, it was beautiful. The temple was covered with gold plates, and when the sun shone on them, it was blinding to look at. So when people would come from distance, they would see just the light resonating off the top of the temple. It would blind them because it glowed so greatly. And where there was no gold, there were blocks of marble, such a pure white that from a distance, the strangers thought there was snow on the temple. The temple was the center of Jewish life. for almost 1,000 years, so much so that swearing by the temple was common and speaking against the temple could be considered blasphemy. So the disciples wanted Jesus to look at the beauty of the building. Look, Jesus, look at the gold. Look at the beautiful stone structures. Look at the brass gates, the gold furnishings, renowned for its beauty. Even the Romans say it's the most beautiful place on the planet. Israel viewed the temple and they thought it was invincible. And while the temple was indeed magnificent, its sole purpose was to point people to Jesus. See, the building is nothing. It's the one it points to who's everything. And the problem is, if we're not careful, we start to worship the temple, or we start to find an affinity for the temple instead of for the one it's pointing to. Now, every piece of furniture in the temple pointed to Jesus. When you entered the temple, the first thing you saw in the outer court is a bronze altar. The bronze altar had four points on it. They would put blood in all four points. They would tie down the animal that was sacrificed, and there it would die, and its blood would be shed. A picture of the cross. Jesus bled from four points. It's a picture of the cross of Calvary. Then when they go from there, after they have, you know, sacrificed the animal, they would go to the bronze laver. Now, by the way, bronze is always speaks of judgment in the Bible. Gold speaks of deity. So here's what happens is they would go over to the bronze laver covered in blood from what they had just done. And they would look into the bronze laver, and there would be the reflection of them covered in blood. And they would cleanse themselves. And as they cleanse themselves, that blood would all wash away and they would be made clean. And that's a picture for us of baptism, right? The death, burial, and resurrection of our Savior. And when we get baptized, baptism, while not essential for salvation, again, you don't have to be baptized to be a Christian, but Christians get baptized. Amen. And so when they would go and be cleansed, and that's what happens with us. It's a picture of the fact that we used to be dead in our trespasses and sins, but we're now new creations in Christ. And through the shed blood of the cross of Calvary, we've been made whole. Well, then the priests, and only the priests, could go from the outer court to the inner court. And when you walked in on the left-hand side was the golden lampstand. Jesus is the light of the world. So that's a picture of Jesus. Then you see on the right-hand side, the table of showbread. Jesus is the bread of life. They had 12 loaves, picturing the 12 tribes of Israel. And Jesus is the bread of life. Everything in the temple is pointing to Jesus. Then you go to the back of the holy place, and there you see the altar of incense. It was just outside where they had the veil that kept people out of the Holy of Holies. And they kept it burning 24 hours a day. And incense is a picture of prayer. And what is Jesus doing? He is seated at the right hand of the Father praying for us. And that altar of incense would blow, the smoke would go into the Holy of Holies, a picture of what Jesus is doing for us. Jesus is praying for you right now. That ought to encourage you. Amen? Well, then you go into the Holy of Holies, and that's only on Yom Kippur, which is the Day of Atonement, and only the high priest could enter in. And when the high priest would enter in, what he saw was an ark, talking about a box, not a boat. So you walk in, and there you see the ark, and the ark is made of gold. And inside it has a big box area. And inside there were three elements, all pointing to Jesus. There was Aaron's rod. Jesus is a great high priest. There were the Ten Commandments. Jesus is the fulfillment of the law. There was a jar of manna because he's the bread of life. Now, what's amazing about the law is the law is a taskmaster that leads us to the cross, but it cannot save us. So the law shows us we're sinners in need of a Savior. So the law was covered by the mercy seat because it's only by the mercy of God can we be redeemed and forgiven from the law and from the sin that is reflected in our behavior. And so they would go into the Holy of Holies on that day, and there's that box and the mercy seat. And on top of the mercy seat were two angels or cherubim, and their wings touched in the middle. And so when they would walk, the high priest would walk in on that day, he would bring blood of the lamb that was offered all the way back on the bronze altar. He would walk through it, he'd bring it in and sprinkle it in the middle of the mercy seat that covered the law. And so here's what would happen, is that picture that took place on Resurrection Sunday. When they ran into the tomb, what did they see? Angels at each end and blood stayed closed in the middle. See, the Ark of the Covenant is a picture not only of the cross, but of the resurrection of our Savior. See, the temple itself, it's Jesus, Jesus, Jesus, Jesus, Jesus, Jesus. Jesus is the sacrifice on the cross. Jesus is the one who cleanses us. Again, through his shed blood upon the cross. Jesus is the bread of life. Jesus is the light of the world. Jesus is the incense. They seat at the right hand of the Father making intercession for us. And Jesus is the Savior that redeemed us from all things. And when he died on the cross, what happened? That veil was torn. And now it's not just the priest going in on the Holy of Holies. You and I can enter into the presence of Almighty God anywhere at any time.
1: What a gift it has been to have you here with us today. We're so grateful to have our listeners faithfully tune in to hear the good news of Jesus. Today's message has been in the book of Matthew, one of the four gospel books of the New Testament. Whether you're a fan of the Chosen series or not, sometimes a visual of a character or Bible story can be so effective in helping something come to life. In this case, Matthew is one of the original disciples, and what he brings to the group is truly a remarkable imprint. He's thinking through things, but perhaps in a different way than others. This becomes evident through the various gospel books, as the authors look to pinpoint certain aspects of Jesus and his nature and character. Near the end of the book of Matthew, there's what's known as the Great Commission. In Matthew 28, Jesus states, "Go therefore and make disciples of all the nations, baptizing them in the name of the Father and of the Son and of the Holy Spirit, teaching them to observe all things that I have commanded you. And lo, I am with you always, even to the end of the age." This is what Jesus wants for you to do as well. Go into the world, help others believe in Jesus, and follow after him with all your heart. It sounds simple, but life seems to get in the way and make things complicated sometimes. Jesus wants your life to simply follow after him, and everything else will fall into place as he wills. To learn more about this ministry, we invite you to go to ccconejovalley.com. That's all for today's edition of Faith Comes by Hearing.
2: 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Well, hey there, Daniel here. We all have different walk with God. It all looks a little bit different for each of us because we all relate to God differently. And he knows us individually. He says, "I love you and I understand you." And I'm so grateful for that. One of the ways personally that I found to kind of grow my relationship with God is ask myself some questions. Sometimes they're questions based on revelations he'll give me about maybe my behavior or interactions or from reading his word. And in that case, this scripture, Matthew 6:21, came up as one of the recent verses of the day, and it raised a question for me. Matthew 6:21 in the New Living Translation says, "Wherever your treasure is, there the desires of your heart will also be." I know there are different translations that kind of give the same idea, and the question I asked was, "Where is my heart, Lord? And what are my real desires?" And as I answer that question, I think it'll lead to a deeper commitment to Jesus, because those answers should eventually point to him, and that's my prayer.
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11: So my question, and it's personal. 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
10: 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We're so glad you're here to listen. Today's program will complete the message we began yesterday. Here's Pastor Allen with part two of Stormproof Foundations, A New Beginning.
11: I had the most annoying teacher one time in school. I remember because I would approach and say, can I go to the bathroom? To which she would invariably reply, I don't know, can you? Probably not something you should say to a kid who's a smart aleck. But it imprinted on me the difference between may and can. What the preferred question was, may I go to the restroom? I was seeking permission to step out of class and go to the restroom. And I was posing a question about ability. Well, the statement here is about permission. It's permissive, so you may be able to resist. It's not so you can resist. Go back to the beginning of the passage. It's talking about the Lord and His vast strength. The only opportunity we have to stand against evil is to stand in the strength of the Lord. We won't stand in our physical determination or our self-control or our vast understanding or our affiliation with the right group. We will have to understand the authority that we've been given and then know how to be strengthened. It is God's permission that enables us to stand. Wow, that's not a done deal. Now we're back into trees and good fruit and a desire to be a living, vital, vibrant. You don't bear good fruit because you were really lively 8 years ago. You're fruitful because you're healthy now. It's our assignment to resist. It's not an option to consider. There aren't some of us tagged as high-level special ops resistors. If you're a Christ follower, we've been told to take up the armor so that we may be able to resist. You must take your stand. You must resist. So, Pastor, I just don't like that. You know, I'm a more of a passive, I'm kind of a get along and go along kind of a person. I would invite you to be more like a Bible person. And then in verse 14, we get this ultimate, it says, stand therefore. And then he gives us some of the specifics about the armor. And he says that the necessary foundation for standing is to have your feet sandaled with readiness for the gospel of peace. And we'll talk more about the gospel of peace in the next session. But the beginning point of standing, I would submit to you that it's illogical to think you can stand unless you get your feet planted in the right place. Is that fair? I mean, I grew up in a barn in Tennessee, so you know, I'm not, but it seems like to me, if you're going to stand, having your feet sandaled up in preparation is a part of the deal. If you've tried to take the gospel into our culture, into your schools or the hospital, you know it takes some determination, right? Right? Good, I thought for a minute I had the wrong group. It takes some determination to see awful books taken out of libraries. I mean, just about any expression of goodness or kindness or godliness you think in our current environment takes some determination to stand. Now, I want to see if I can give expression to this, if you'll humor me for just a moment. I want to give you a couple of scenarios of the standing we see taking place in Christendom. My opinion, you could disagree with me and we could both still go to heaven. But I want to see if I can portray it in the way that I kind of see it. And so I'm going to get... I want to get the right shoes. So I got slippers. And I have traveled a bit, and I've been to museums, and I earned a degree in history once, and I know a little bit about armor. Have you ever seen a coat of armor? Doesn't look comfortable. You know, the truth about the knights from the Middle Ages, you know, with all the armor, they make movies about them. It was most common if a knight was traveling alone and for any reason he lost his seat on the horse and he fell, they would die of exposure because they couldn't even rise to stand again with all that armor on. True story. So I thought about that. I thought, I don't know, it's going to be single digits this week. I don't want a lot of cold armor. So I'm going to armor up in a little more convenient way. Wait a minute, I'll tie it. And I have ridden horses and taken care of horses. I suppose if it was urgent, I could do something with that. But this is better. I'm sorry for the chair you have. But I have a deluxe model. And that helmet thing. I've had to wear helmets for various and sundry things, and most of them were far more aggressive than I wanted to be. So I thought I could pick a helmet. Not that one. And then I picked up this one. I thought, this works. This is Make Education Great Again. And I thought, I could wear that helmet. And I thought, not today. And then I picked this one up, and it said, David's Citadel in Jerusalem. And I thought, now, I'm okay with that. Now, if you want my best adaptation of the current contemporary landscape in evangelical America, I'm standing. Oh, come on, I spent my whole life in that group of people, so I'm not throwing stones any place beyond the glass house where I live. But particularly, oh, and I brought some goodies, too. They told me that there were some copyright issues if we put Dr. Pepper on camera. So I have such an amazing team. I have Dr. George. Established 1936. This is vintage. And I have cheese doodles for everybody. I really was going to bring you all some, but that much yellow dust in the building would never have gotten clean. But you know, particularly this weekend, with what we are imagining over the next few days, this felt like the appropriate posture. I can't tell you how many conversations I've had lately where people said to me, I'm so happy the election's over. I'm exhausted with all the bickering. I'm tired of all the snarky comments. I'm tired of the commercials. I don't want to think about it anymore. I'm so thankful that there's a new administration going to Washington and they're going to fix all our problems. Bobby Kennedy's going to make us healthy. Boy, I wish that would work. I wish he would eat healthy food and I would get healthier. If I gave all of you cheese doodles, he'd probably show up here. Or Kash Patel is going to make us more honest. Or Pam Bondi is going to make us more just. Oh, it's so good. I'm so glad they're going. I mean, I know they've disrupted their lives. I'm glad Governor Huckabee's going to Israel. I appreciate him making that sacrifice. Because if they'd have called me, it would have been a real pain. I mean, I had routines and habits. I'm really grateful that he got to blow his life up. Because I'm standing. And I'm, you know, if you just took a snapshot, you would think that our primary commitment for standing was comfort and convenience. I will stand wherever you ask me to if it's comfortable and it's convenient with my schedule. Praise the Lord. You know, we prayed for months about that election. I'm glad it's over so I can get on with my life. I need to be able to think about something else. I'm tired of thinking about culture and immorality and ungodliness and illegal and legal and bored. I want somebody else to think about it. I want to get back to what I want to do. I mean, I stood. I mean, they've even got a deal for the hostages. Hallelujah. I don't know if you've checked on it at all. I pray it holds together. I desperately pray it does, but they're not releasing all the hostages Monday. They're releasing them in a slow trickle, week over week, over several weeks. What's the chance you think Hamas will keep their word for several weeks? But I'm standing. If I can stay awake. I like standing where I can DoorDash. I like standing where I've got an app with a doorbell camera and I can see who's ringing the doorbell because I don't want to get up to check. But you can dial any form of communications you want and it, on my schedule, I don't have to know what time the programs will come on anymore. I just watch what I want to. Me and Dr. George, we are standing. Now, this image, in light of what we read together, if I can't get out of the chair, we're in trouble. to be honest, frightens me. Because I'm pretty certain I can't bear much fruit with this attitude. I don't know that it's inherently evil, but I know that if I maintain that posture, evil will be unchecked. And it doesn't sound like the heroes I have in my Bible.
10: We'll be right back. But first, Pastor Allen wants to share a limited edition commemorative set to help you celebrate God's faithfulness to our nation.
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11: Now, I'm not opposed to comfort and convenience. I prefer to worship indoors when the weather's like this. But when we couldn't, we'd worship outdoors. I don't want my life to be dictated by comfort and convenience. And I don't want the church in my generation to be imagined that those are the criteria that drive us. I want to present a slightly different image to you. I want to invite you to a little different attitude. And I'm going to tell it with a personal story, if you'll allow me. But to do it, I have to change shoes. Because I don't think my slippers will stand the test. Some of you will know what this is. That's a genuine pair of Red Wing boots. I wore them before they were fashionable. In fact, I really couldn't believe it when somebody told me that city people wore them. And I went to a wedding. I mean, like a black tie, honest to goodness, dressed up people wedding. And somebody wore a pair of Red Wings. And I thought the world had shifted on its axis. I grew up in Middle Tennessee. Most of you know that. My dad was a veterinarian. Pretty normal. But the day I graduated, the day I finished my freshman year in high school, I don't remember the details. I just remember that my mom picked me up from school, which was not normal. And she said to me, we lived on a little farm. We had about, I don't remember, 26 acres. But because of my dad's job, it was filled with broodmares in the springtime. And my mom picked me up from school, and she said, the man that manages the farm, takes care of the horses and the barns, broke his ankle today. It's your job. Now, I still remember. I'm thinking, no, I'm good. Don't need a job. I got plans. But it really wasn't presented to me as a suggestion. You have a job. Now, I had had boy jobs. I mowed the grass sometimes if it was convenient. And I didn't have a ball game or something I wanted to do. I'd chip in, do my fair share. I'd mow the grass. I'd take the trash out sometimes if the weather wasn't too bad. I mean, I was respectful. I vacuumed the occasional floor. We didn't have sisters. I've offended everybody else. We might as well throw sexist into the thing. So the next day, my new assignment started. And it wasn't that next day, but within that first week, my dad came and got me, and he said, I want you to go to town with me. Okay, well, I was used to making calls with him. I'd have to hold the horse or help with whatever needed to go, but he said, we're going up on the square. Okay. And he took me to Martin's Shoe Store. Now, if you've been here long enough to know Martin's Shoe Store, you're not from California. And he said, you need an appropriate pair of shoes for the job. Now, I would suggest none of you go shoe shopping with my dad. I didn't think it was a good idea when I was 13. And I'm a little older, and I probably still wouldn't do it. But he took me to the place on the square where they sold work boots. And he said, you need a pair of these for the job you've got this summer. I remember thinking, well, I don't know. The only shoes I really cared about were the ones I played basketball in. I mean, and it certainly never occurred to me I needed a special kind of shoe for the barn. I didn't really understand what was happening. If I had to describe that little event that day, the best label I could give it in the Jewish community, when a boy turns 13, that's where I was, they have a formal transition from being a boy to adulthood. It's called the bar mitzvah. I got bar mitzvahed at Martin's Shoe Store. Now, I didn't really understand yet, but apparently with the boots came a whole set of responsibilities. Like, I was supposed to be ready to be in the barn by 6 o'clock a.m. Every day. I didn't laugh. And I tried to explain it. My friends didn't do that. It did not seem to matter at all. And I spent that summer learning lessons that have informed my life ever since. That I had to be present in the morning, no matter what the weather was, no matter how I felt, that there were some responsibilities, and if I weren't there, the horses wouldn't have water, and they wouldn't have anything to eat. And if I didn't give attention to the rest of it, the problems would accelerate. I didn't always like it. In fact, a lot of days I didn't like it. But I look back on it, and it's been a year or two since I was 13. And the lessons I learned about how to take care of those animals and the responsibility that went with it, that if I didn't water them, they had none. But I couldn't just call in because I got an invitation to go to the lake with some friends that I'd rather go to the lake with. Now, I wasn't chained to a pole in the barn. I still had a life, for clarity. I still remember there were days when, because I was tired or behind or it had been a really busy season of work, that I would get to the barn. And I guess it was my dad. There really weren't any other options. Somebody would have done a big chunk of my work before I got there that morning. And he was already really busy. In the same way the Lord says he will strengthen us, I was very conscious that my dad loaned a good bit of his strength to a 13-year-old boy that was trying to make a transition. He gave me a pair of gloves. I want gloves. People who weren't tough wore gloves. And he said, oh, it won't stop the blisters. It'll just make it more bearable. I thought, what has happened to me? So years later, those lessons still in play. I'm not taking care of a barn full of horses anymore, but every place I look, I see sheep. And the responsibilities that go with that mean that the recliner is not the best option. I believe that what is before us will require the people of God to stand. We want to build a foundation that will enable us to flourish in the storm. I brought you a couple of verses. I'm not going to dwell on them. We got to go, I know. Proverbs 10:5 says, he who gathers crops in the summer is a wise son, but he who sleeps during harvest is a disgraceful son. So my question, and it's personal. You don't have to agree with my analogies. You don't have to like my illustrations, but you'll have to answer this question ultimately. Are you awake and engaged, or are you asleep? One, we're told, is wise, and the other is disgraceful. And then in 1 Corinthians 13, it says, when I was a child, I talked like a child, I thought like a child, I reasoned like a child. When I became a man, I put childish ways behind me. So here's my question. Have you accepted your most recent assignment to serve the Lord?
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2: 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Okay, here's something we can do together called a moment of gratitude. Hi, I'm Daniel. And this is how it works. You just think of someone right now you're really grateful for, that they're in your life. For instance, my sister Lana is that person for me, and I appreciate how she helps me think outside the box. She's really wise, and we have a great relationship with each other. And I was talking to her recently about cooking. She's convinced that I can't cook, which is not true, but in fairness to her, I have, in this season of my life, been eating out more just because of how much time I have kind of to be in the kitchen and stuff like that. So she hasn't seen me at my peak. So we were talking about orange chicken. I like orange chicken. And she said, well, you should make it from scratch sometimes. I said, that's a great idea. But here's where we differed a little bit, where she expanded my mind. She was thinking, not only do you make the chicken part from scratch, which I was thinking of, you know, well, I mean, I wouldn't kill the chicken, but you can take the flour and cut up chicken or whatever. No, she was thinking as well, make the sauce from scratch. And I said, Lana, no, probably not the first time around. But at least we're getting the ball rolling. And I did make a hamburger, so at least she knows that, well, her brother can cook. She kind of admitted I could.
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21: And that's what we're doing in our culture right now. We're having a shame conversation instead of a sin conversation. We're saying the shame is what's made us unwell. God's Word says it's actually the sin that has made us unwell.
20: Well, that's an insight from Dana Gresh, and she joins us today on Focus on the Family with Jim Daly to talk about the positives and some of the negatives of the purity culture. I'm John Fuller. And we're talking about some pretty adult themes here that aren't going to be appropriate for younger children, so please, we suggest you get your kids settled elsewhere before you listen.
22: You know, John, one of the most difficult conversations, although it should be talked about more, is physical intimacy. And what's a biblical perspective on that? How do we train up our young people so they have a healthy view of it? We are body, soul, and spirit. And so we've got to communicate that to our kids. Mm-hmm. And it is, you know, it's a pull. Your teens, your 20s, there are things going on in your body that are pushing you toward physical intimacy. Mm-hmm. But of course, as Christians, we want that in the context, and we as Christian parents want that in the context of marriage. Of course. You know the good news? God's a God of grace as well. And yeah. His love for us is healing and ever present. And when mistakes happen, He is there for us to embrace us, to love us, and to allow us to continue to grow in Him. That's what's so beautiful. Mm-hmm. So it's not about being perfect, but it is about that desire to please the Lord. And it is a great desire to enter into marriage that way. Mm-hmm. And today we're going to hit this really, you know, touchy subject and talk frankly about it.
20: Yeah, yeah. And Dana Gresh is the founder of True Girl. She's a best-selling author and has recently written a book that forms the foundation for our conversation. It's called And the Bride Wore White. And you can learn more about Dana and about this really excellent resource at our website, and that's focusonthefamily.com/broadcast.
22: Dana, welcome back to Focus on the Family. It's always good to have you here.
21: Oh, I'm so glad to be here with you today.
22: It's so fun, typically. This can be a little bit of a heavy topic. And, you know, right in my mind from the get-go here, it's all the disclaimers that you got to think about, because somebody will be offended about something that's said.
21: Yeah.
22: And again, the spirit and the heart of the discussion is really to give people a perspective on physical intimacy, God's design for it, whether you're that teenager, and we have teens listening from time to time, and we have a lot of 20-somethings listening too, that are single. So what is that right way to go? And again, so many people will have different perspectives. We understand that. Let's get one of the things out of the way right away, and that is we have plenty of material at Focus on the Family to speak to boys about this subject as well. So I don't want you to hear, how come they're not talking about the responsibility of boys and fathers to train their sons? That material is there. Just come to Focus on the Family's website. But today we're talking to Dana about girls.
21: And she's a girl.
22: And she's a girl, yeah. But you're a mom as well.
21: I'm a mom.
22: So we understand all the angles, but today it's about girls. So, Dana, hitting probably one of the biggest dominoes in this discussion is the purity movement. Some of the things that have been projected within the purity movement, have been probably not as helpful, maybe more harmful.
0: Yeah.
22: And then there are some good things. That target is a good target. It's a biblical target to go into marriage as a virgin, both for males and for females. But speak to some of that downside with that kind of legalism, if I could call it that.
0: Well, yeah, here's what's hard. The conversation about the purity conversation right now isn't doing what you just did, which is acknowledging there's good and there's bad. And we've got to be very careful not to throw the baby out with the bathwater. And I feel like we have to understand why that's important. So let me tell you about a letter I got.
22: Mm-hmm.

0: two different sources, media sources, came out to report on this couple waiting until they were married. I mean, you got to think, like, can you think of a world in which this would happen today?
1: Yeah, that's not newsy.
0: No. And I mean, this was when Miley Cyrus had a purity ring on her finger. You know, this, yeah. And half of the other Disney characters or Disney celebrities. And so she was a part of what was celebrated about that movement. Fast forward now, her daughter's a teenager. She goes to the youth pastor and says, my husband and I would like to come tell our story of waiting until we were married. And she went on in this letter to say, we have enjoyed a beautiful marriage. We've enjoyed a beautiful sex life. We've had a really healthy impact in our community and our culture. And so I just thought this youth pastor was going to be like, yes, I would love for you to share that. Instead, he informed me that that teaching, that period of time in the church, was very toxic.
2: Huh.
0: And she said, I was dumbfounded. I was confused because good things came out of it in my life. And I'm just writing to you to say, am I going to mess my daughter up if I teach her what I learned during that time period? And do you still believe what you taught then? And I'm telling you, that'll stop you in your tracks to do some research. So for about 2 years now, I've been looking at the good and the bad, because there's some of each. I think I'm a part of the good fruit of the purity movement, even though I was discontent with it. You know, I was a youth leader at the time, and I looked around and I was like, I love that the church is talking about sex. That's probably the best thing that happened, right?
2: Right.
0: The church is finally talking about sex. And that was good, because the people that know the creator and the designer of sex and gender should be the ones talking about it the most. Finally, we are. However, it wasn't a fully mature conversation, because it was really, people don't know this, started by teenagers.
2: Huh.
0: There's 53 teenagers in a basement in Nashville that look around and they see the AIDS crisis, terrifying parents, terrifying medical experts. The headlines are terrifying. And they say, well, what if we just did what this Bible tells us to do? And we waited. So 53 kids sign a True Love Waits pledge. They design it. So right away, your leaders probably don't have the experience to lead well, right?
2: Yeah.
0: Because they're teenagers.
2: They have good hearts, intent.
0: Oh, and they're going to the Word of God.
2: Yeah.
0: 1 year later, 200,000 kids are in Washington, D.C. signing the same pledge. This is a freight train.
2: Yeah.
0: There's no stopping it.
2: Yeah.
0: I think the leaders shepherded it as well as they could have, considering you're dealing with teenagers and you're dealing with movement, right? So some people got hurt. And you use the word legalism. I think there were pockets of the purity movement where there was legalism. And that did create a lot of hurt, a lot of pain. And we've got to acknowledge that.
2: Yeah.
0: And we have been guilty of that, not just in how we teach, how the church teaches sexual integrity, but in everything, you know, because rules make us feel safe. And Jesus pulls us back and says, you're never going to obey the rules without my love.
2: Yeah. Mm-hmm. And, you know, three core areas of life, to broaden this for just a second, my observation is, and, you know, we can say it, there's many Christian leaders, pastors that have fallen.
0: Yeah.
2: And it's typically three things, and it's right there in Scripture. Pride is an issue, money, and sex.
0: Mm-hmm.
2: And we have to be in tune with the Spirit to say, okay, what's your weakness?
0: Yeah.
2: You probably have one. And then what are you going to do to build the right kind of protection so that you don't fall into that temptation, right?
0: Yeah, right.
2: Let me put it in this way. This is, I think, really interesting, and I've mentioned this before, but talking to a Catholic priest, you know, he said the image of God, Lucifer wanted that for the angels, and God chose to put it into human beings, his very image, and he created us male and female, and the plan was for the two to become one, which is the very image of God walking this earth.
0: That's right.
2: And he fights it tooth and nail. Mm-hmm. Think of how marriage has been on the ropes because of the enemy's assault on human sexuality.
0: Yeah.
2: I mean, look at the movements. There's so many. Sexual orientation, transgender. I mean, it is like a spiritual assault on God's design.
0: It is. And it's an assault on the love of God, too. So first, you're referring to Genesis 1, where it says, in the image of God, he created them male and female. He created them. And then it goes on.

0: to say the two will become one flesh. And that one is the word echad. And the only other place we see that used is in the prayer, the Jewish prayer, "Hear, O Israel, the Lord our God is one, echad." Mm. And so when they come together, they look even more uniquely like God. And one of the mind-blowing things for me that really made me say, okay, as a wife, as a mom, as a minister of the gospel, as a Great Commission minister of the gospel, which all of us are, this topic matters, because in Genesis 4:1, it says Adam lay with his wife Eve, and she became pregnant and gave birth. And that word there is yada. Adam yada with his wife Eve. And if you grew up with Seinfeld, you know, yada, yada, yada, blah, blah, blah. Turns out this word is not so boring after all, right?
1: Right.
0: This is a sacred, profound, pleasure-filled word. And I thought, wow, this is very different. The word means to know, to be known, to be deeply respected, transcends the physical that the world gets fixated on,
1: mm-hmm.
0: okay? The world is fixated on how we connect to one another physically. And God's word talks about how we're connecting emotionally yeah. and spiritually, knowing each other. But here's what's mind-blowing. It's only used, that word, a handful of times to talk about a husband and a wife knowing each other. It's used predominantly about how we can know God. Mm-hmm. Be still and know, yada, that I am God. You're touching on something very sacred here, Jim. Maleness and femaleness, marriage and sex, they're pictures. They're pictures of some of the most sacred truths that we hold dear.
1: Mm-hmm.
0: And the intimacy that we can have with God, marriage is just pointing to that. And if we don't rise up to protect it, then the things that we hold most dear in our faith are marginalized and erased. That's why this conversation matters so very much.
1: Right. And why there's tension about mm-hmm. it, even in the church.
0: Mm-hmm. Yeah.
1: Going back to that pastor, this is a toxic subject.
0: Yeah.
1: It shouldn't be.
0: Right.
2: Yeah. Yeah. This is Focus on the Family with Jim Daly. And our guest today is Dana Gresh. We're talking about her book, And the Bride Wore White, and some of the concepts, the big concepts in this book. You'll want to get a copy so you can do a deep dive in what Dana has written. We've got the book at focusonthefamily.com/broadcast.
1: Dana, let me explore with you your life. I mean, you yeah. put it in the book and you've talked about it. Your goal was that to go into marriage pure
0: mm-hmm.
1: and that didn't happen. So it, talk to that specifically, that situation, explain it, and then speak to other women who are listening that had a similar experience.
0: Yeah.
1: There was a desire, but it was tripped up.
0: Yeah, I was a Christian teenager in a Christian high school and a Christian home and a Christian youth group. I was actively involved in teaching Sunday school in my church. I love Jesus.
1: All the right things.
0: I love the Lord. And, you know, I heard the thou shalt not speeches, which is what we had really before the purity conversation. It got more robust after the purity conversation sort of started, which was good. It was more than just thou shalt not. It was just the rules when I was a teenager.
1: Right.
0: And so I never went through the process of thinking through why I believed these rules were good. And got in a Christian dating relationship, like many of us and many people still today, and hadn't made any decisions. I hadn't been decisive about what I believed and why I believed it.
1: Uh-huh.
0: And so, you know, I ended up giving the gift I desperately wanted to give to my husband on my wedding night. I gave it away to, I was 15. I was a baby.
1: Mm.
0: You know, I look back and I see 15-year-olds today and I'm like, oh.
1: Let me ask you this question. Did you feel that way at that age? Like, this is something, a gift? Because that sounds very adult to think of it in that
0: That's
1: way.
0: That's the thing. I didn't.
1: Right. So in that context, for younger girls mm-hmm. listening right now, or moms that are going to have a chat
0: yeah.
1: tonight, how do you, looking at your younger self, what mm-hmm. conversation would have helped you? What would be the tone and the substance of that?
0: Mm-hmm.
1: At 15, that would have maybe steered you a little differently.
0: Well, even when I was 9, 10, 11, 12, mm-hmm. setting the stage of how sacred this is,
1: mm-hmm.
0: being very clear about why, that it's a picture of the gospel. There's no junior salvation. There's no junior Christian. There's no junior great commission. There's no junior Holy Spirit. There's you're a believer or you're not. Of course, we talk to 9-year-olds differently than we talk to 19-year-olds or 29-year-olds.
1: Right, maturity levels are different.
0: The maturity levels are different, but I really believe it's important that we have these mature conversations, because otherwise the world is discipling our children what they will believe mm-hmm. on the topic of sex mm-hmm. and gender. And our silence becomes a megaphone for that instruction. So I think just starting early, period, would have been important. But I think one of the things that I really fought to keep in this rewrite of And the Bride Wore White is being decisive. Every single one of us in life, there's research on this. We decide or we slide into behavior. Mm. There's really no middle ground.
1: Yeah.
0: If we have decided on January 1st, I'm going to eat healthier this year, and we write it down and we set some goals, the chances are we're going to have a better shot at it. Mm-hmm. But if you're midway through the year and you're eating all the carbs and all the sweets like normal, it may be because you didn't pause and make a decision. The same is true of our sexual appetites. And there's long-term research that says people that in their teen years said, this is the kind of person I'd like to marry. These are some things I'd like to achieve so that I'm emotionally and maturity-wise ready before I start dating. Those people, long-term, 20, 30 years down the road, they're in much healthier relationships.
1: Yeah.
0: Versus people who just don't think about it, which I just didn't think about it. And I ended up being sexually active, and it wasn't what I wanted, but I slid into it.
1: Right. Right. And from there, I mean, at 15, that is young.
0: That is very young.
1: Then you have shame and guilt and fear and what have I done? And now, even at that young age, now you're trying to negotiate with God. Mm-hmm. I'm so sorry for what I did. So you feel that shame and guilt.
0: Every day.
1: And then you're trying to still be on the outside, living a life that looks good and healthy. Your mom and dad going, oh, isn't she doing well? And now you have this secret. How did you manage
0: that? Well, that wasn't quite how my story looked. My story looked like my mom and dad going, what happened to her? Why is she different?
1: Mm-hmm. Yeah.
0: I became depressed.
1: Wow.
0: I became more withdrawn. And that is one of the things we see in teenage girls who are sexually active, that there is often a change in their mental and emotional wellness.
1: Let me ask you before you keep going there, just that physiological, emotional, mental mm-hmm. response should say something
0: yes.
1: about what's going on in the heart.
0: Yeah.
1: The fact that that would be there.
0: Yeah.
1: You know, the naysayers, probably those that are anti-God, are going to say, that's because of the shame you put on people. But there certainly would be a part of that. But there's something deeper going on.
0: I felt shame. And let's pause on that word, because that's one of those words that's become very twisted that Satan has used. Shame invites us to say, I did something wrong. Not I am something wrong, but I chose something that wasn't in my best interest or the best interest of my community. And is there forgiveness for that? Jesus says yes. And then he says, the word says in James 5:16, confess your sins one to another, and then you will be healed. Yeah. It doesn't say confess your shame one to another. And that's what we're doing in our culture right now. We're having a shame conversation instead of a sin conversation. We're saying the shame is what's made us unwell. God's word says it's actually the sin that has made us unwell. And when I confess my sin to you and you say, there's great sociological research on this, and you say, that was wrong, but I still love you. That's what crushes shame.
1: Which, again, is a mirror of God's treatment toward us. That's what he is in us.
0: Yes.
1: And when we do that to each other, it's a taste of God's character.
0: Yeah.
1: It's all connected.
0: That's right.
1: Which is amazing. You know, something I want to make sure that we're clear on is many times women are in a situation of abuse.
0: Yeah.
1: That could be emotional. It can be physical. Could be a boyfriend or a husband.
0: Yeah.
1: And we need to recognize that abusive situations are absolutely wrong.
0: Yeah.
1: And you need to find safety. You need to get to a place, especially if you have children in the home as well, but mm-hmm. you need to get out of that situation and seek help.
0: Absolutely. I've been sounding this alarm since the year 2000. Tell someone.
1: Yeah.
0: When you don't feel safe, when you feel guilty, when you feel shame, when you're confused, tell someone. A lot of times the confusion is telling you this isn't a safe relationship, and you don't really even know it until years down the road, until you can kind of get some separation from it, or at least months down the road.
1: Yeah.
0: So if you're feeling that way, tell someone today. Don't wait. Text someone right now.
1: Yeah, and to your point, it'll feel like, am I really experiencing that?
0: Yeah.
1: I mean, some women are going to know because it's that obvious, but others, you're in a gray zone emotionally and you're not sure.
0: Right.
1: Ask and talk to somebody.
0: That's right.
1: You can call us here at Focus on the Family, and we're available to help you through that decision tree of where mm-hmm. you're at. But it is critical. And with that, as you said, that shame and that guilt can keep you trapped in there. Like, was it yeah. my fault? Such a common thing
0: yeah.
1: for a woman to say to herself,
0: yeah.
1: did I cause this?
0: Yeah.
1: How do you coach a woman to manage that kind of false guilt?
0: Hmm. Well, first, I look her in the eye and I simply say, it was not your fault. For someone who hasn't been in an abusive situation, they can't understand how much those words need to be heard. But then I think the shame that comes along with that follows the same path of, I need to tell you what happened to me. Mm-hmm. And I hear what happened to you.
1: Yeah.
0: And I say, it wasn't your fault. And I still love you.
1: Yeah.
0: And the shame really doesn't have a lot of power when you start to enter in. There's research that men or women on the battlefield that come off the battlefield, and in the first few days, they say, this is what I saw, this is what I experienced. They say it out loud. They get the empathic witness, that person that says, that had to be horrible. I'm so sorry that happened to you. You're going to be okay. There's power in that. That's why God's word tells us Christianity is not a solo sport. It's a communal activity whereby we are the hands and the feet, the voice of Jesus Christ to one another.
1: Dan, I don't want to end with, I guess, a pit in my stomach. I want to give hope. And we're going to come back for day two and keep this conversation going, if you're willing.
0: Yeah.
1: And I just want to give that hope here, that mm-hmm. pearl of hope to the woman listening. No matter how old she is, she could be 16, 15, she could be 25, 35, 55.
0: Yeah.
1: But she's carried that guilt, like, it was my fault. Speak to that bondage, what the enemy is trying to do, what the world is trying to do to free you from those spiritual mm-hmm. binds that you don't need to be accountable to God. I mean, the culture is screaming that.
0: Yeah.
1: Just be yourself. You're
0: just
1: in control
0: you.
1: Of your own body.
0: That's right.
1: I mean, even to the point of kill that child
0: mm-hmm.
1: that has been created.
0: Yeah.
1: Speak to that in terms of, how do you turn all that devastation, like John 10:10 says, the thief comes to steal, kill, and destroy. Women are under the microscope in this regard. The
0: yes.
1: enemy is having a heyday
0: mm-hmm.
1: with women. Now, we got to say, where are the men? But speak to that woman with that heavy burden. How does she set herself free?
0: Well, I walked in shame for about 10 years. Of course, in my case, it wasn't something that was done to me. It was my choice to be sexually active. But I think the pathway is very similar in terms of crushing that shame and receiving the grace of Jesus. It's going to him and saying, what is true? What is true? I'm confused here. I felt shame for 10 years. For 10 years, I've awakened and said, Lord, am I really forgiven? Mm. If I'm forgiven, why do I feel this way? And it was faulty thinking in my heart because I was believing lies. And Jesus said, you will know the truth and the truth will set you free. So I had to say, Lord, what's the truth about the word virgin? Because it's a word that hurts me when I hear it.
1: Mm.
0: What's the truth about the word purity? Because I hear it and all I think is I am not.
1: Mm.
0: And he took me through a gentle process of looking those words in the eye, and they were not more powerful than his love.
1: Mm.
0: So go to him. Go to him first. Please don't go to TikTok.
1: Yeah.
0: They're not going to tell you the truth about these words.
1: Reddit.
0: Don't go to Reddit. Please don't go to Reddit.
1: Yeah.
0: They are not going to tell you the truth about these words. They are going to tell you to hold these words. They are going to tell you these words are trauma. for you, and they always will be. Here's what I've learned about trauma. It's real. I've felt it. I've known it in my life. I have experienced the physiological symptoms of trauma, the sleeplessness, the all of it. And yes, trauma is real and it hurts, but also I have decided that my triggers are an invitation from the Holy Spirit to be healed.
1: Well, working through that kind of hurt can be so hard, but we don't want anyone to have to do it alone. God creates us for relationship, perhaps especially for those low times. Our team of caring Christian counselors is available to pray with you and give you biblical insight into some first steps to healing with a free initial consultation. 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
4: 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But the fruit of the Spirit is love, joy, peace, patience, kindness, goodness, faithfulness, gentleness, and self-control. Against such things, there is no law. That's Galatians 5, 22 and 23. Daniel here. And one thing that's kind of important in my life is reading over that passage and praying and being honest and saying, Holy Spirit, what's an area that I need to grow right now? Because sometimes life kind of fluctuates and changes a little bit. And thinking about it, it's definitely self-control. So just think about that yourself. And for me, it's self-control because recently, for whatever reason, I'm going through this season where my impulse control is just kind of gone. Like, why do I want to go into a store and just buy stuff just to feel alive? What's going on there? Help me. I had that thought recently. Like, why are you in this store? You don't need anything. And it's just, I just want to buy something just to feel good. No. Help my self-control, Lord. So whatever that is for you, just read over that verse and pray, and he'll show you.
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3: You can't pray no one prayer, and all of a sudden, all the demons leave you alone. You cast them out at 9 o'clock, you come back at 9:15. Tell me, what's up? And you've been saying, I thought I cast you out. Yeah, but I'm back. Thank you, Jesus. This is war, people. And it takes the Holy Ghost to reveal this to you. And the Word of God and the Holy Ghost in tandem will give you the power to walk this planet as a Christian. And as a person who's not looking for life outside of God. There's no life outside of God. What did I just say? None. Well, what about a good piece of potato pie? Well, what about a piece of potato pie? A piece of potato pie can taste good to your lips and your tongue. But what can it do for your soul? Nothing. What about a good joint? Well, you can get high. I'm sorry to say I've been high before, and it felt good, but I had to come down. Y'all ain't with me right now. I don't care how high you get, you have to come down. What I just said? You got to come down. But what about some sex with somebody you really want to be with? It feels good. It feels good. But you can't have sex all day, every day. Somebody got to go to work. Tell them, come on, baby, nothing. Who going to pay the light bill around here? Your love give me such a thrill. You know the rest of it. Am I right about it? Yeah. I'm sharing this with you because these are the things. Listen, these are the things that Satan will use to make you think you're going to find life in another person. Oh, I'm so in love with him. I'm so in love with him. Okay, be in love with him. But don't depend on them to be the source of your life. Y'all ain't saying amen? Amen. Romance is fine. But romance cannot give you spiritual power. Amen. Everything you need is in God. And you need to act like it is by going after God 100. Go after God. Right now I'm going after God. I got God on the brain. I go to bed with God on my mind. I wake up with God on my mind. All day long I got God on my mind. And I'm loving it. Not a messed around and broke through and got high. Ah, glory to God. I said, glory to God. This is a good place to be because you can throw your hands in the air. Well, did it come to you tomorrow? So now, let's go to the other prayer, the one I'm going to focus on the rest of the evening. The other prayer is in Ephesians chapter 3. Now, this is one powerful prayer here. Ephesians chapter 3, and we want to put in at verse number 14. Ephesians chapter 3, verse number 14. Now remember his first prayer is in Ephesians chapter 1, starting at verse 15 to the end of the chapter. But this prayer starts in Ephesians chapter 3 and verse 14. And again, I urge you in your private time to look at both of them and ask God to speak to you specifically about your life. Because listen to these words, your ability or your inability to pray will determine the level of your spirituality. I know some people have been in church many, many years and got nothing done. I know some preachers 35, 40 years ago, they was a lot of hot mouth, oh, they this, they that, and now they've gotten old and they're looking around and guess what they're figuring out? They ain't gonna get nothing done because the clock is ticking. Why? Because they were not students of God. They did not go after God. They were going after something else. They had something else they wanted. They wanted God to do some things for them, but they didn't want to do anything for God. They treated God as he was an add-on. God does not want to be an add-on. He want to be your life. And not because he's ego-tripping, but he's life. Jesus is life. Raise your right hand and say, Jesus is life. And if you want life, you got to go to him. But be advised, when you go after Jesus, you will encounter a severe opposition from the devil. He comes after you. And so you've got to be committed to praying intelligent prayers and exposing your inner man to the word and go after God as if he is supreme. Praise the Lord. Listen, friends. This world is after you. It's after you. It's after me. But we got to become focused on God. Whoever wins the NBA championship is not going to anoint you. Oh, did you see that shot? And it was a round ball going into a metal ring. A bunch of skinny men put it in the ring and everybody's screaming, for what? People getting paid $30, $40 million a year, for what? Hey, amen. Some guys can't come to Bible study because they got to watch the playoffs. As if somehow it's going to do something for them. It's not going to do anything. When the Lakers won the championship a few years ago, what did it do for you? If you didn't have no money bet on it, it didn't do nothing for you. And of course, you don't bet. Well, amen. Amen. Now, the Apostle Paul was a committed man of God. He loved God. He had a spiritual encounter with God. Jesus spoke to him. Ananias went to him, laid hands on him, he got healed of blindness, and got baptized in the Holy Ghost all in one swoop. And it changed his life forever. Everybody needs something that will change you, that'll give you a different perspective on God. Don't just be some religious nut. Religious nut. Any spirit I hate is a religious spirit when people run around there talking but ain't doing nothing. Talking the talk but won't walk the walk. If I'm going to go to hell, I'm going to go out there and go to hell first class. I'm not going to hobo my way. I'm not going to go to hell from the church. If I'm going to go to hell, I'm going to find me a place to party until I can't party no more. Boogie, boogie, wicked, because I can't boogie, wicked no more. So if I'm going to go to hell, I'm going to get down, get down. But I'm in here. I'm not in here to play. I hate the idea of burning in hell. I hate Satan. I hate sickness. I hate disease. I hate depression. I hate evil. So turn your neighbor and say, let's get this thing right. Tell them, let's get it right. It's nothing to play with. The clock is ticking on you. You better get this together. So this great man of God, here's what he says now. He said, this cause I do what? To who? Now, it doesn't mean that you got to get on your knees to pray. I ruined my knees for over 35, 40 years. I ruined my knees. On my knees praying because I thought you had to be on your knees to pray. And my knee started hurting so bad that I changed my mind. I changed my mind. I said, you know what? I think I can sit up and pray. I don't think it's the position of my body. And it isn't. It isn't. Every once in a while at home, I think about getting on my knees and I think, it's just a thought, it'll pass. Because my knees are gone. For 35, 40 years of being on my knees. But that's okay. He said, now for this cause, now this is the reason that I'm going to bow my knees. In other words, I'm getting into a submissive attitude. When you're praying to God, you got to go before God as the supreme creator of the universe. You got to go before him and understanding that he is omnipresent. Now, what does that mean? He's everywhere at one time and he is omnipotent. What does that mean? He's got all power and he's perfect in holiness, perfect in love, and he can do anything. Glory to God. And I don't know about you, but I want to be on his good side. I don't want him upset about anything I'm thinking, speaking, or doing. And I'm not trying to earn my salvation. I know that I'm saved by the blood of Jesus. I know I've been redeemed by the Holy Ghost. But now I want to obey God to show him I appreciate him saving me. He could have saved somebody else. I appreciate him saving me. Anybody appreciate him saving you? Like that woman wrote that song, it was most appropriate. If he doesn't do anything else for me, he's already done enough. Say amen to these words. So I want to live for God. I want to live for God because I want God to know I thank him for saving me. I'm not going to be down here trying to gobble up everything in this earth. Gouge my jaws out everything. No. I want to live for God. Therefore, I'm going to bow my knees here like Paul did. Paul said, he said, now this is the reason that I'm bowing my knees unto the Father of our Lord Jesus Christ. Next verse. Here's the reason. Now he talks about of whom the whole family in heaven and earth is named. He's talking about the people who are a part of the body of Christ and those who have gotten saved and in heaven right now and all the spiritual beings. Paul is saying, of whom the whole family in heaven and earth is named. And you're part of that family if you're born again. I said, you're part of it. We are family. Amen. We're brothers and sisters in Christ. Next verse. That he would grant you. Now this is, he said, now this is what I'm praying for. This is my cause for praying is this. I'm praying that God would grant you according to the riches of his glory, to be strengthened with might. By what? Where? In other words, God is saying, listen, I want the strength of God to be in the inner man, in your inner sanctum soul and inner parts of your spirit being. I want you to know me inside. It's got to be an inside job. Glory to God. When God comes inside of a man and then begins to give that man strength, internal strength. Glory to God. So whatever comes, whatever is spoken, whatever is done, don't crush him. Now you can go get a Pepsi can. They have no Pepsi in it. And you can't, if there's no Pepsi in it, you can take the can and crush it. But try it with a full can full of Pepsi, and the top's still on there. Can't do it because there's something inside of it. God wants you to be so strong inside until it doesn't matter what happens outside. It won't break you down. It won't crush you. You have so many weak people in the church; they'll break down and quit about anything. I'm leaving the church. Well, bye. You weren't worth nothing no how. Things are going to happen to everybody. Things happen to me. Things happen to you. But when you are strong in the Lord and in the power of his might, ain't no demon in hell can crush you. Yeah, yeah, yeah. You're going to go through some things. But like the man said, when things get rough, the rough gets going. It can't be too hot, can't be too cold, can't be too early, can't be too late. Whatever jumps off, God wants you to know that he can strengthen you in your inner man. Where can't nobody see you. Man looks on the outward appearance, but God is looking on your heart. And he knows what you're thinking. He knows your values. He knows your schemes. He knows when you're trying to be slick Willie. I mean, excuse me, Willie, not Willow. He knows. So what God wants to see take place is he wants the Holy Ghost to be on the inside of you to give you the power to withstand anything the devil brings. And keep on, like the guy said, the damaged watch, what does it do? Take a licking? Keep on ticking. Praise God. Next verse. That Christ may dwell in your hearts. Not just visit you. Not just come through. But that Christ, the anointed one, may dwell in your hearts. And you get off in there by faith. Glory to God. Raise your hand and say, by faith,
0: Christ
3: is in me. Do you know what you just said? The creator of the universe is residing inside of you? And the answer is absolutely yes. But in many of us, he's lying dormant because we won't use our faith to release him. By faith, you shall be full of and led by Holy Ghost. Thank you, Jesus. By faith, you're going to come all the way out of the world and you're going to walk this word as a holy woman, as a holy man. You're going to walk this word and you're going to be skillful in defending yourself. And when the devil come after you, you're going to use the name Jesus. And you're going to use the word of God to fight him off. You don't have to yield to him. Because greater is he who's inside of you than he that is in the world. How dare you to run around here moaning and groaning and crying and feeling sorry for yourself, telling what you can't. You can do all things through Christ who strengthens you. Brother, sister, may I tell you tonight that you are the body of Christ and you have the potential of doing the same thing that he did while he walked the earth. But you've got to begin to say this and read this until the Holy Ghost reveals it. Because what I'm talking right now is not for the corner-minded man. It's not for the man who's half in the world and half in Christ. It's not for the woman who's living a slipshod life in the flesh. No, no. This is not for those persons. This is for people who know that they know that they know that they've been born again. Bless the sweet name of Jesus. And people who know that the love they need, the joy they need, the peace they need, the money they need, the direction they need, the life that they need only comes from God. And we're not in here just to get a whole lot of scriptures in us that we ain't living. Not only get the word of God in, you live it. Turn to your neighbor and say, walk that word. So that Christ may dwell in your hearts by faith. And not only in your heart, but that ye being rooted and grounded. Where? God wants you to be rooted and grounded in love. It's in the root, people. Before the fruit, you get the root. And your roots need to go down deep. The reason that those old palm trees don't get uprooted when a hurricane comes, because those the roots of a palm tree, the roots are as deep as high as a term palm tree is. And those roots go deep down into the earth, and those roots will find a big old boulder down there. And you know what that root will do? Wrap itself around that boulder. He's getting ready for the storm. He knows it's going to come. And when that storm comes, all those old big old strong oak trees, they're going to stand up against the wind. Yeah. And they get popped, get snapped. But that old palm tree, them deep roots, when the wind blow against him, he bows with it. Sometimes the top is almost on the ground. And then the palm tree said, come on, bring it, brother, bring it. You ain't showed me nothing yet. But is that all you got? Because you can't pull him up. The roots won't let him come up. And as soon as that wind stops blowing, what does he do? Come right back up. Some of y'all just like that in life. I'm talking to somebody in it right now. The winds of life has blown on you, but it couldn't pull you up. Because you were on that solid rock. You on that rock. And Jesus said these words, upon this rock, I'll build my church, and the gates of hell should not prevail against. I don't care what come on you, you're going to be able to stand. Thank you, Jesus. And I found out, when God finds out that somebody will stand, he'll trust you with something. You know what he'll trust you with? Money and power. A lot of folks can't trust him with power and money because they go crazy. Sometimes money drives people out of their mind. But when God realizes that you are rooted in God, you're rooted and grounded in love. We're going to come right back there in a minute, but let's go to Romans 5:1 for a moment. We're going to come right back there. Is this word helping anybody tonight? It sure will happen to me. Glory to God. Romans chapter 5:1-5. Therefore, being justified by faith. So you're justified by faith. What did I say you are? Justified. That means God has made you righteous. We have peace with God through our Lord Jesus Christ. We are the peace of God, and we have peace with God. Because God has made you like himself.
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1: 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And there's more coming up next, but I'm Daniel, hanging out with you just for a little bit here. What part of the Bible are you reading? You reading anything interesting? I've kind of been led to Psalms, and kind of the same Psalms, actually. I feel like there's something God's trying to tell me. I think I've gotten part of it. Sometimes I need that. I don't know if I'm alone in that. You're probably out there. You may feel the same way. Sometimes there's just a message. There's something that I keep reading it. And every time, either there's something I'm supposed to see or there's something in me that just needs to click. And suddenly I'm like, okay, God, now I understand. That's what you're trying to tell me. So I think I'm getting there.
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5: The notion that human beings have particular right to life, liberty, pursuit of happiness, basic things that don't actually require anything from somebody else, that is a uniquely American thing. 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Scott Turner, the HUD secretary, former NFL player, used to play for the Chargers, former Texas state legislator. 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And he often speaks about his faith in Jesus Christ. You can hear him in his prayer. 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

0: for Cherish the Love. 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
2: Marriage is precious in all, and the bed undefiled, kept pure. But whoremongers and adulterers, God will judge. Now, we find here as we read the writer speaking to marriage, what he's, of course, reaffirming, which we already know from the scriptures, which certainly the writer knew from the Old Testament, he's reaffirming that marriage is a precious institution. Marriage is an institution that was ordained by God, and marriage is well-pleasing to God.
1: When God created marriage, he designed it to be a sacred covenant, not just between two people, but before him as well. And when we remove God from the center of our relationships or pursue intimacy outside of his design, we often create instability and hurt in the very thing meant to reflect his love. That's why in today's message, Pastor David reminds us to keep God at the center of our lives, and especially at the center of our marriages, trusting his design and guidance for our relationships. Now open your Bible to the book of Hebrews chapter 13, as Pastor David begins his message, Things Pleasing to God.
2: You guys can open in your Bibles to the book of Hebrews. As we are drawing near to the end of Hebrews, we are beginning chapter 13 this morning. Chapter 13 in the book of Hebrews. Of course, we've come through the great testimonies of the Old Testament saints that show us a great way in the faith of the Lord. And we read last week in chapter 12, the writer giving us the exhortation for Christians to produce fruits of righteousness in their lives. And of course, the idea in producing fruits of righteousness in your life, you must be willing to first receive God's truth and salvation. But of course, receiving that truth, acting upon it, and also receiving the truth of God's discipline in your life. For that's all about growing in the grace and knowledge of the Lord as well. And then, of course, we had the warning of one who would not receive the truth. And of course, if you don't receive it as a believer, the warning against having your heart move into bitterness and having that consume you. And of course, the closing exhortation in verse 29 of chapter 12 is that God is a consuming fire. You know, we are not to be receivers of the truth and his discipline as if we're sitting down at a restaurant and choosing and picking from a menu. No, the word says he's a consuming fire. Certainly the idea there is he's a consuming fire to the unbeliever. But beyond that, in the believer's life, he's a consuming fire in our hearts. He wants all of our heart, not just pieces of it, not just some here, some there. He wants all of it so he can move in our lives and be the Lord of our lives. So he speaks to that. And of course, now as we move into chapter 13, the author is concluding his letter to the Hebrew Christians. And he gives us a summary of the things that are pleasing to God. You know, once we give him our heart and he consumes our heart, well, then these are the actions that are very pleasing to God in our walk. So let's begin chapter 13. The writer says, first and foremost, he says, let brotherly love continue. Now, he's, of course, the idea is love is not contained within family and friends and towards God. What he's telling us is that love is to be active continually amongst the saints of God. Love does not divide. Love does not bring in disunity among brothers and sisters, but rather love is necessary amongst the body of Christ for us not only to survive, but for us to be effective in the church as well. Now, the Hebrew Christians understand that they were under great persecution. You know, the world around them was almost as if it was caving in, and they were coming under great persecution. People hated them. You know, many had been disowned from family and certainly from their religion. But the idea is that, you know, don't go against each other, especially under this type of persecution. And that's what he's saying. Let brotherly love continue. You know, how dare the attacks come from inside the body of Christ? In 1 John 2:9,

And as you have loved me, what destroys our witness to the world the most in the church? We all know what it is. It's disunity amongst the body. It's discord because the world is watching. And what's the biggest excuse we hear from the unbeliever in our life? The biggest excuse not to go to church. We all know what it is. It's that the church is full of hypocrites. You know, that's what they come in. They come in, they see the disunity, they see the discord, and they say, you're a bunch of hypocrites. You're no better than the rest of us. But you see, God's word says, no, that's not how it's supposed to be. Brotherly love is to continue amongst the brothers and sisters in the Lord. This is what's pleasing to God. Faith, hope, and love. But what's the Bible say? The greatest of these is love. And so that's the action that we need to put in place. This is what pleases God. And I believe the author is telling us this first because this brotherly love then therefore should be manifested in several different ways. And he begins by telling us in verse 2, he says, be not forgetful to entertain strangers. The idea is be hospitable to strangers, for thereby some have entertained angels unaware. Now understand the context that he's writing this in. At this time, there were believers throughout, you know, Judea and Samaria. And the idea is that as these believers would travel from town to town, you know, they couldn't just go up to any inn and hang out. What they would do is they'd seek to be able to stay at a fellow brother or sister's house. And so the idea is to be hospitable to your fellow brothers and sisters in the Lord, even though they may be a stranger, even though you may have never met them. You know, they're in the church of God and we're supposed to open up our doors to them. Now, what's interesting too is how he adds in here, and we all love this scripture, we've read it many times, for thereby some have entertained angels unaware. And I think that relates to just our overall life and how we go through life. It's not just about opening up our doors to fellow brothers and sisters, but when we open up our doors to anyone who comes to our homes and are in our presence. You know, we have many testimonies where we talk about how we felt we had just entertained an angel that had come to our house. Usually it seems the Lord sends them to us through repairmen or something. But we know, you know, whenever we have a repairman or whenever someone comes to our house, we're hospitable. You know, we feed them, we give them water, we give them something to drink. And we believe very, very sincerely that we've been entertaining angels in that regard. And the idea is, you know, you tend to think, you know, you do know when these kind of people come in, you sense a presence, you sense a holiness. And of course, we think of the picture of Abraham back in Genesis 18, when the two angels appeared before him and were going to tell him about, you know, his child, the promise of the seed and the child. And of course, when they appeared, what did Abraham do? He knew immediately, he sensed that they were angels, and he called out to Sarah, prepare the food, you know, we're going to sit down and break bread together. Now, I don't think they were some angelic being, because otherwise he wouldn't have called for Sarah to put a meal together or something. You know, I don't think they were floating around like in a ghost stage, but they were actual real people, and they were angels of the Lord. So we certainly want to be hospitable to our fellow brothers and sisters, because we never know when we're entertaining an angel. So, you know, I believe you can carry that over into the supermarket line and the checkout counter. You never know, you know, be nice and be loving, because there could be angels all around you. So you want to keep that witness strong. And this is pleasing to God. The writer goes on, verse 3, he says, remember them that are in bonds as bound with them. And of course, he's speaking to the persecuted Hebrew Christian at this point. He's saying, you know, at this time, no doubt there had been those who had been arrested. They were in prison at this point. And the writer is saying, don't forget about them. You know, pray for them as if you were with them in that prison. You want to be in that bound. You want to be in that unity of heart with them. And them which suffer adversity, the hurting in the church, as being yourself also
in the body. We're to be sympathetic. We're to be caring. We're to be loving to those who are going through afflictions in the church. What does Paul tell us? If one member of the body is hurting, then the entire body is hurting. So we're to be, certainly our hearts are to be filled with those who are afflicted and suffering adversity, as he says. This is all pleasing.

0: pleasing to God. Then verse 4, the writer tells us marriage is honorable. That the word there in the Greek is, the idea is precious. Marriage is precious in all, and the bed undefiled, kept pure. But whoremongers and adulterers, God will judge. Now, we find here as we read the writer speaking to marriage, what he's, of course, reaffirming, which we already know from the scriptures, which certainly the writer knew from the Old Testament, he's reaffirming that marriage is a precious institution. Marriage is an institution that was ordained by God, and marriage is well-pleasing to God. And of course, we know that in a marriage situation, God commands us to keep that marriage pure. Now, this is a very important exhortation to the Hebrew Christians at this time, because remember, the culture they were living in was heathen Rome. And at the time of this writing, marriage was not honored in Rome. It was not precious. The marriage bed was defiled. It wasn't kept pure. As a matter of fact, it was said in Rome that every free man should have a wife to bear his children, a concubine for his pleasures, and a mistress for adventure. And this was the norm back then. It wasn't even considered sin. It wasn't even a problem for these people. But remember what Christ said when he came along. He said, except in the case of fornication, divorce is wrong. And of course, the idea there, you can see how God sees the purity in a relationship of a marriage. He would have it that none divorce. He would have it, you know, marriage is about sacrifice towards each other. And that's why it's such a great witness to this world. I believe marriage, a good Christian marriage, is the best witness we have to this world, because Christ was the ultimate example of sacrifice. And of course, marriage, for those of us in here who have been married, we know it's all about sacrifice, isn't it? If we want it to last and get along, you know, we need to sacrifice towards each other. But Christ made it very clear that if the bed is defiled, if adultery or enters into the marriage, well, that's reason to divorce. And that's the only reason he gave to divorce. Now, Jesus, when he spoke this, he was speaking a direct rebuke, of course, to the Roman culture, because of their culture of having concubines and having mistresses, and speaking to the defilement of the bed and how it wasn't pure in the institution of God's eyes. And of course, today, the institution of marriage and purity, we know, is greatly under attack in this world. And we ask ourselves, why is that? Why is it so under attack? Well, we know that what the Bible tells us about marriage is that when two people are married, they become one. They become one body, one soul with Christ. And you see, if you bring into that relationship, if you bring in an outside adulterous affair or sex outside of the marriage, that's exactly what we're speaking about here, sex beyond anything in the marriage realm. If you bring that in, what you're doing is you're bringing it into your relationship with Christ, and you're actually bringing that fornication and sin. You're inviting Christ into that bed when you're doing it. And that's the idea we're seeing here. God's saying, do not bring that unpure relationship into the marriage situation. And as we look at the world, the devil knows this. He knows the power of sex. He knows what command it can have on men and women. And he knows how it can destroy God's institution. And that's why he attacks it so. He goes right to the heart of it. He wants to see people, Christians. He wants to see them fall in adultery. He wants to see Christians fall in premarital relationships and fornication. As one scholar put it, fornication will destroy a marriage before it takes place, and adultery will destroy a marriage after it takes place. And you see, the idea is that, you know, we bring before you're married, and if you've had sexual relationships with someone, you're bringing that whole messed up situation into your marriage, and you have to deal with it. And believe me, many of us are there. We got saved by the grace of God after these situations. And I pray and I thank God that my son, who's grown up with Christ, is pure. And I hope he can be the testimony of our family of someone who goes and takes his wedding vows pure and with his wife. And that's going to be such a blessing to be able to do that ceremony someday. But it's true. You can ruin your relationships, especially a marriage. And Hollywood and the entertainment industry, you know, we can speak about them and how they're just promoting adultery on their television shows and how sex is the norm and all these things. But we know that Hollywood and the entertainment industry, all they are puppets of the devil. You know, they're only concerned with money and greed. You know, if I guarantee you, if the people of the world were pure in their hearts and they didn't want to see any of that, Hollywood wouldn't give it to us. You know, they're just feeding what they think will put money in their pockets. Of course, you know, they try to put that on us, and I think they do have an effect on culture, certainly on our young people, but they're just doing what they think we want. And of course, when speaking about young people and premarital sex, you know, 40 years ago, it was taboo to even talk about adultery and even have an adulterous relationship. 40 years ago, that's only one generation ago. It wasn't even spoken about. But now you hear about it all the time. Divorce rates are 50%+ in the church. Kids, prior to marriage, what are they getting bombarded with? You know, the MTVs of the world, that's all they do is show them sex. You know, the language, you hear it out there in our teens, hook up with someone, no problem, they're all hooking up. You know, it's not sex because, you know, one of our leaders said so, I guess. But, you know, that impact has had an effect on our youth today. But be not deceived, the Bible said. God is not mocked. Whatsoever a man sows, he shall reap. And of course, we know today adultery destroys. Fornication destroys. And the reaping, we've seen it come in the form of messed up relationships. Prior to marriage, it comes afterwards. We've seen this reaping in the form of venereal diseases today. They're out of control. They're bigger than they've ever been in the history of the world. We see it in AIDS. We see it in SIDS. It's just rampant out there. And we are reaping what we sow as a society because we're not being pure and holy before the Lord. Proverbs 6:32 said, but whosoever committeth adultery, and of course Jesus added fornication to that proverb, whosoever committeth adultery with a woman lacketh understanding, he that doeth destroys his own soul. So keeping yourself pure is a command from God, and it's a blessed thing. And look, you know, beyond that, we can repent, you know, of that situation. We can enter into a new creation in Christ, a newness in a marriage relationship, and God can bless that. You know, we'll still reap. We'll still have some relationship issues, but God can deliver us out of that too, and you can have a blessed marriage in the Lord. But do not fall into Satan's trap and go down that road of adultery. Or if you're single, don't even go into that road of fornication, because you will reap, you will pay a consequence, and you will suffer. Now grab the blessing, the purity, you know, receive the institution that God would have for you and ordained for you. This is what is very pleasing to God, keeping yourself pure. He goes on in verse 5. Another exhortation, let your conversation be without covetousness. The idea is let your life, your lifestyle, to be without covetousness towards money and material things. Your life should not be driven by these matters. And be content with such things as you have. For he hath said, I will never leave thee nor forsake ye. Now this is more forsake thee. Now this is definitely hits home to the Hebrew Christian, because as I told you, they were already under persecution. They were already suffering, you know, to be a believer and to be a Hebrew believer, they pretty much lost everything. They gave up everything. You know, we've talked about Paul, how being a Pharisee, he would have been married. Yet we find nowhere in the scriptures the testimony of him even being married or him speaking of his wife, probably because he got kicked out of the house. You know, he probably came home and started preaching after he was there in the Damascus Road and he got saved, and he probably started preaching this to his family, and the Messiah is here and everything, and they probably booted him out, and Jesus was gracious enough to take him by the hand, though, and go on a 3-year desert journey with him, which is a blessing. The point is, this is the idea. These guys had lost pretty much everything for Christ, and the author is saying, don't worry about it. It's not about the material things in the world. It's not about the bigger house. It's not about that car. It's not about, the things, your clothing and all that stuff. He's saying it's about Jesus. It's about Jesus because he is the one who will never leave you nor forsake you. If you trust in the Lord, he will always be there for you. And so he's pointing them back to this glorious truth we have in Christ. It's not about the world and the things in the world. Oscar Wilde said this. He said, the true perfection of man lies not in what man has, but in what man is. The true perfection of man lies not in what man has, but in what man is. And that is true. And who are we in the Lord? We are Christians. And our perfection lies in Christ Jesus. It's all about him. And of course, the idea is in Jesus, we have it all. I mean, we shouldn't be worried about our material things. We shouldn't be worried about not being able to get the material desires of our heart because we are inheritors of the kingdom, aren't we? We have it all. Nothing in this world can even compare to that. And so the idea is that we need to be focused on Christ, not on the things of the world. But it's a problem because we're being battled against that and everything that's being promoted around us. The world's turned into a me-first world, and we got to get our own. It's all about me. It's even crept into the church in its own doctrine. It's about me and getting my own first. A couple examples. I got some emails this week about this me first attitude, and you can see the pictures afterwards. Come up and see them, but they were pretty funny. It said me first on the caption above this email, and it shows a toll booth somewhere in the country, and two cars came into the toll booth at the same time, and they're locked in place. And one of the guys is sitting in there. He still can't get out of his car. I would imagine I'm getting there first. And then the other picture is pretty interesting, too. It speaks to this me-first attitude. It's a picture of a woman. It's the Roanoke Times down there in Virginia. And this woman, she's standing outside of her residence, and she's concerned. I guess they're doing work on the road out in front of her house, and she's concerned about the jackhammers. And she's sitting there pregnant. It looks like she's about 8 months pregnant. And it says here, Melissa so-and-so, a Bullitt Avenue resident, worries about the effect on her unborn child from the sound of jackhammers as she's sitting there smoking a cigarette. So, it certainly points to the fact that we do live in a me-first society, and we're out to get our things, aren't we? But that's not what the Bible says. As we just read, it says we are to be content with what we have. It's not about me. It's about Jesus. And as we focus on Jesus, we will understand the promise that he gave us. He will never leave us, nor will he forsake us. In everything, whatever you're going through, it may be tough. It may be tough when he tells you to give up a material thing. It may be tough when he tells you you can't have that idol in your life, or you need to get rid of that little God and follow me closer. It may be tough, but understand he will never leave you nor forsake you. And so it's pleasing to God when we're content with the things we have. Moving on in verse 6, we get another exhortation. As it says here, we're content in Christ. He will never leave us nor forsake us. So that, verse 6, that we may boldly say, the Lord is my helper, and I will not fear what man shall do unto me. And certainly we need that to be strong in our hearts. We need to give the Lord our battles. We need to know that he is our helper and that he can take care of anything for us. The Lord is my helper, and I will not fear.
1: 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That's all the time we have for today, but we hope you'll join us again right here next time on Cherish the Love with Pastor David Massey.

0: Cherish the Love is a pre-recorded program that is sponsored by Cherish the Love Ministries. You're on 98.3 FM, The Word. All right, here's a confession. I'm very tired today. I'm Daniel. And it's the kind of tiredness where just certain parts of my brain have just decided that, you know what? We need to focus on vital, important facts like talking. And so things like the date, maybe what time it is, those things. Yeah, we'll all figure it out at some point. You ever had those days? It has me thinking about sleep and the importance of sleep and the importance of taking care of our bodies. It's not just about being healthy for the sake of being healthy, although that is great, but it's honoring God with everything we do, including our bodies. He created us. And because He created us, well, I think the least we can do is take care of His creation. So maybe look at it from that perspective today. I think about that sometimes when I'm eating a little bit of junk food, although it's kind of healthy junk food. I'm like, I don't know if I should be doing this. So I don't want to guilt trip you, but just something to think about more than anything. Just look at it as worship. I am honoring you, God, with how I treat myself, treat this body you've created.
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0: All right, so the clock has hit 1:30, and that means, you know what time it is. 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

0: You don't need more than God's grace and that intimacy upon a person's life, deep relationship they have with their Savior. That's what keeps them steadfast. So Lord, we got to say, I can bear this thorn if your grace will flood my heart. I can bear this thorn if your grace will come upon my life. And I'm going through pain. I'm going through this difficulty. I don't understand. I've got a lot of whys. But Lord, let your grace flood my heart. And it's through that brokenness and that dependence and that crying out to God that he begins to fill you with his Spirit.
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2: 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Sproul once said, "The presence of faith gives no guarantee of the absence of spiritual depression. 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
0: One post I did a week ago has got 2.2 million views, and I've never been called the F word more in my life. My whole day is block, block, block, block, block, block, block, block, block, block, block, block, block, block, block, block, block, block, block, block, block, block, block, block, block, block, block. You shouldn't do that. It's my page. Go do something on your own page, you clown. Sorry, I told you I don't speak perfectly for an hour. Sometimes the flesh gets in there a little bit. But you think that, oh, if I could just get this, and the higher you go, the deeper you better go in humility. That's why you're seeing ministry, this person falls, it's because they don't have the foundation of character. And they're trying to build the name instead of build Christ. It's hard to fall when you're on your knees a lot. And I've heard it, and you've said it, God has forsaken me. God has forsaken me. No, he's trying to awaken you. Big difference. He never forsakes. He's there. It just feels. He's trying to awaken you. But what do you do if he doesn't deliver you or heal you or fix you or those you love? What do you do then? Because that's why we're sometimes joyful and encouraged that God's going to do this. He's going to heal me. He's going to fix this. And then you kind of realize, you know what? This isn't happening like I thought. Anybody think a certain way and God's not really inclined to follow your way of thinking? And guys, this is so important. I want to get this point across. I know a little bit last week. Especially the older you get, you've got to trust in his sovereignty. You've got to trust in his sovereignty. Now, trusting in his sovereignty is not just an intellectual exercise. Ah, yes, I know that. Trusting in his sovereignty, it's really a life grounded in belief. It's anchored in faith and it's sustained by worship. Sovereignty, trusting in sovereignty is not just a one and done. It's a lifestyle pursuing him and seeking him. So the sovereignty of his hand of sovereignty gets anchored into your life. That's the anchor because of worship, because of prayer, because you've been seeking him, because of the word. That's your anchor. That's the anchor that holds everything in place. Now let me drop some truth bombs. It does not mean that things will go as planned. I learned the lesson the hard way on that one. Because I thought when you become a Christian, God's sovereignty, my plans, yes. I will truly have my best life now. Retire by 40. Have a bass boat. Go to the mountains. God's sovereignty, yes. But the reality is people become sick and pass on to glory. Some careers and marriages don't work out. Some calls to ministry never materialize, and some dreams do die. Guys, I'm not trying to be a negative Nelly. I'm trying to shoot you straight, because when you're prepared for life, you get through life. And also, here's one of my big concerns, especially in what they call charismatic churches. You cannot always blame something on a demonic attack when it may be God's sovereignty. His sovereignty. And we start to say things like this. I've heard, God always wants to heal you. Always. So the problem's not on his end. It's on your end. I've seen people with much better faith than me pass away. And then these people, their life gets rocked because this genie in a bottle called God, this butler, isn't answering the prayer the way they thought. Sovereignty is, Lord, I trust. I know you can heal. I have no problem. I believe, but help my unbelief. But Lord, I trust in you. Because often we pray for that healing to get us out of the fire. Let's be honest. But sometimes God allows us to stay in that fire. Not everything is a demonic attack. You can't name it and claim it. You can't speak it into existence if you just have enough faith. What about all the people healed in the Bible who didn't have a lot of faith? Now, Jesus says, because of their unbelief, I could not do many miracles there. So that obviously plays a role of a grumbling, complaining, woe is me, Eeyore. Charlie Brown fans. That's not good. Was it Eeyore and Charlie Brown? Oh, Winnie the Pooh. Winnie the Pooh. Yep. This is supposed to be a serious message, guys. Here's, you know, I probably shouldn't tell you this, but I liked Eeyore. I remember as a kid, I wanted to watch Eeyore, not some big teddy bear put his hand in honey. I'm like, Eeyore, Eeyore. Everything's negative. But we can't always blame something challenging on a demonic attack. Or no, God doesn't want this. What about Jesus said that in the garden? Father, take this from me. Take this from me. Nevertheless, not my will, but your will be done. Lord, take this from me, fix this, but what about if it's going to lead my kids to the Lord? What about if it's going to lead to a very deep and intimate relationship with God? Sometimes he might leave that thorn. You might get that diagnosis you have to live with for the rest of your... What about the God who heals? What about the God who uses that to break you? What about that God too? See, this whole thing out of healing has got me upset sometimes. Because it sounds good, but then when it's applied, it's not working out. And then they lose their faith. Their kids walk away from the Lord. You've got to get that into your soul, just like Daniel. My God will deliver me. But even if he doesn't, can you say that? That's the key. Is that not the key? You're going to throw me into this fire. God's going to deliver me. But guess what? Even if he doesn't, I'm not bowing to you. I'm not walking away from my Creator. Though he slay me, yet will I trust him. He said, take this cup from me. What about on the cross? On the cross. Father, why have you? We don't know who holds the future. That's why sovereignty is so important. What if God extended 15 years on your life and you birthed a Manasseh? Let me fill you in. God gave the king warning, put your house in order. It's time, your time's up. And he cried out to God, and God said, okay, I'll give you 15 more years. And in that 15 years, his wife gave birth to the most wicked king that Israel had ever known. Again, I'm not preaching doom and gloom. I'm trying to prepare people for the dark nights of the soul. Because when you're prepared, you can get through the storm. You guys remember, we probably still do it with our kids, but I remember when I was little and that storms would come. If my parents were good, I'm good. Oh, we see this, Shane. When I was younger, it'll come. It's no big deal. Or like me, I don't know if I should tell you this either because I'm being vulnerable, but I like to sit in a plane up front and then I can watch the stewardess. How are they doing right now? If they're talking, they're on their phone, okay, good. But if they're like, preparation. And pastors don't always have the answers. We're supposed to point you to the one who has the answers. Here's the key. Don't ask why. I'm preaching to myself, by the way. Don't ask why, ask what. What are you teaching me? What do you want me to learn? How can I grow from this? Because the whys are never ending. Whys are never ending. And here's why. Maybe you're different than me. I want to know why so I can fix it. Correct? Lord, why am I feeling this way? Because you need to fast. Oh, okay, I'll fast and fix it. I need to be carnivore. That will fix it. I need to be plant-based. That will fix it. I need to know why. Do I get on this medication again? Why? Lord, tell me, why is this happening to my kid so I can fix it? And rarely will he show you the why. Maybe later, but it's the what that we need to unpack. This is from Dr. David Jeremiah's book, When Your World Falls Apart. And if you want to listen to part one of what I'm giving now, it's not really part one, but it goes in line with this. Listen to last Sunday. But he did this, Dr. David Jeremiah. He wrote a book, When Your World Falls Apart. And this is a letter he kind of said, like you could see it being from God. And he said, my child, I have a message for you today. Let me whisper in your ear that it may overcome any storm clouds that may arise in your life. Smooth out the rough places upon which you have to tread. It's short. It's only 5 words. But let them sink into your innermost soul. Use them as a pillow upon which to rest your weary head. And the 5 words are, this thing is from me. This thing that you're going through is from me. Nothing can get to us without going through God. Are you passing through a night of sorrow? This is for me. I'm the man of sorrows and acquainted with grief. I have let earthly comforters fail you, so you turn to me unconditionally. This thing is from me. Boy, that's a perspective change, isn't it? I've meditated on that all week. Because if we're not careful, we think, oh, this is from the enemy. This is from this person. This is from this. And we get scared because, God, what's going on? This enemy, the enemy's stronger than you? Even if the enemy attacks you, God first has to allow it under his sovereign control. And again, I got a lot of why questions myself. But if you look at things, this is, or at least say this, God allowed this. God, you allowed this for a reason, and hopefully for a season. Because I've seen this many times too, guys, with on this topic of healing. We forget that sometimes it's time to go home. It's time to go home, the Lord says. Yet we pray healing. We claim healing. No, Lord. But what about, we all die. So you get healed at 65, it's time to go at 70. I mean, and let me tell you, heaven's a lot better at from 65 to 70. From now, life a million times better. So just be very careful on this topic. We forget that it's time to go home sometimes. And we can rest in that. Oh, no, you just have enough faith. I want to go home. I want to go home. I want to say their names in case, you know, their husbands are watching, but I went and I prayed and then I, Pastor, don't pray for me. I'm ready. Whoa, pray for comfort. Pray for my spouse. Pray, but I'm ready. Anybody sign those don't resuscitate orders? Hello? Yeah, let me go. But the reason many don't want to is because of fear. So you need to settle that this morning. Fear is normal. We all fear it. I actually don't fear death. I'm ready to, you know, someday be with my Lord. I don't like the process of what that involves. I don't like leaving my family behind. Things like that. It's good. That's a good thing. If we didn't feel that, we'd just say, oh, I'm going to jump off the cliff. I'm ready to go. So there's a little self-preservation involved, obviously. And don't overanalyze. Church, oh my goodness. Any overanalyzers there? Oh my goodness. Well, if this is going on, then this could have caused it. This might have back then over there. That's what, that'll fix it. This, yeah. Okay, well, maybe because of... And what does it? Robs you eventually of peace and joy. It will rob you of peace and joy. Did you know that disruptive moments are often divine appointments? Ron Mell said about these disruptive moments, they always leave us with a list of things to clean up and to fix. Isn't that true? You know, as a believer, you get some bad, you know, you something's going on in your life, you're fixing things. Just in case it's causing it. I'm fixing it. I'm getting my... And God, we need those little recharges sometimes. Because everything's going good, and everything's going great, and then pride comes in. And God begins to spank us and level us. And He chastens those He loves. He disciplines those He loves. There are times when God restores to us the things we lose through negligence and ignorance and rebellion or sin. And there's times we just have to trust in Him. But I do know what He does restore, intimacy. Intimacy. Wouldn't you rather want that than good health? A big bank account? Some of you maybe you don't because you don't know what that is. Is that right, Link? You don't know what that is? Yeah. Intimacy. Man, that relationship with God, there's nothing better. That's what keeps everything together. That's what keeps everything together. I mean, I've heard of people almost committing suicide when Bitcoin dropped. Last couple weeks. What's their trust in? We have to get our trust anchored in God. And trust in God's sovereignty, Lord. Trust and obey. Worship leader by the name of Jason Upton released a song, fairly new song. Talks about Jesus being the good shepherd. And he said, Jesus said, if you let me in, I'll lead you out. I can't tell you where you're going, But I can tell you this, little lamb, you've got a good, good shepherd. Little lamb, you've got a good, good shepherd. Who's going to protect you when the darkness settles in? I don't like it, but I prefer preaching through pain. Because there's a special anointing on this on the service. There's a, the message seems to bring life into others. And to be honest with you, that's the problem with many preachers, many teachers today, myself included. I can fall into this camp as well. They preach from pride and not from pain. They preach from pride and not from pain. Same thing with, you could say, with worship leaders. Any type of, if you lead through pride, you might be gifted. And the people might say, oh, not bad. But you preach through pain and they'll be touched. The tears keep you tender. Pride is replaced with passion and arrogance with kindness when you allow the hammer of God to continue to break you. And we have to say like Paul, God, I'll bear this thorn if your grace floods my heart. I'll carry this thorn. I'm so glad, aren't you, that we don't know what Paul's thorn was? Because we would say, well, yeah, Paul, but you don't know what I'm going through. Have you ever been there comparing? Paul, whatever it was, a messenger of Satan was sent against Paul. And Paul said, take this away, take this away, take this away. And God said, no, my grace is sufficient. It means it's enough. You don't need more than God's grace. And that intimacy upon a person's life, that deep relationship they have with their Savior, that's what keeps them steadfast. So Lord, we got to say, I can bear this thorn if your grace will flood my heart. I can bear this thorn if your grace will come upon my life. And I'm going through pain. I'm going through this difficult. I don't understand. I've got a lot of whys. But Lord, let your grace flood my heart. And it's through that brokenness and that dependence and that crying out to God that He begins to fill you with His Spirit. I love what John Wesley said. He said, our people die well. The Methodist. And the Methodists of then are not the Methodists of today. By the way, just to let you know. We sing about the goodness of God. Have you heard that song? I've had on rewind. What's her name? C.C. Wyans? Did I pronounce that right? Just on rewind, the goodness of God. We sing about it, but have we lived it? Have we lived it? You have led me through the fire and the darkest night. You are close like no other. You can only sing that with emotion and understanding and let it get down deep into your heart when you've experienced, when you walk through the fires. And like the Bible says, when the floods overcome me, it will not hold me down. The God will hold me up when the fires come against me. I will not be scorched by the flame. Then you can sing those songs, church. Woe be to the person who's never went through anything. They're like Napoleon Dynamite who needs to hit the weight room.

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And for all the latest on what God is doing with His ministry here, please be sure to follow us on most social media platforms. 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
1: I have no idea. We may not have ever met before. We're talking right now. I'm Daniel. And I have no idea what your role is today. But know that God has placed you in that role. And your job is to do it today. Sometimes I feel like we look around and, hey, maybe we listen here on the radio and we hear people giving sermons or we hear these incredible stories and testimonies and we say, well, my life isn't that. And we think that there's something wrong with us. Your life today, your testimony, your pulpit, maybe just the interaction you have with someone. It could be the raising of your kids. It could be anything. God uses our everyday lives to bless others, to point to Him, and just be used that way. Be open to whatever it looks like.
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7: 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I'm Brian Toohey. So glad you're with us today. This year marks something pretty extraordinary, America's 250th birthday. And across the country, there are celebrations happening that really pause to reflect on the faith, courage, and sacrifice that shaped our nation. And one of those efforts is something called Freedom 250. And Focus on the Family is stepping right into that moment in a very unique way. They're bringing history to life through storytelling, specifically through Adventures in Odyssey. Oh my gosh, one of my favorites, Adventures in Odyssey, guys. Bob DeMoss is Vice President of Content at Focus on the Family. Bob, great to have you with us. Thanks for joining me.
8: Well, thank you. I am actually, I have since moved from the Vice President role to what we call a corporate storyteller. So, okay. As somebody who's, you know, been around for a long time at Focus, I've had multiple tours of duty, multiple hats, so I get that. But yeah, corporate storyteller, and I love the way stories impact people, especially Adventures in Odyssey.
7: Yeah. So let's start from the beginning, because right there with Odyssey, not everybody listening may know Odyssey. For listeners who didn't grow up with it, what is Adventures in Odyssey?
8: So Adventures in Odyssey, almost 40 years in the making, is just it's an award-winning global brand that is a radio drama produced for ages, say, you know, 8 to 12, but the whole family enjoys it. It's real captivating, fully dramatized stories built around a place called Wits End with Mr. Whitaker and Eugene, Connie, and one of my favorite is Wooten. So they experience life together, and they solve problems through applying biblical principles to everyday situations.
7: I'll tell you what, it's an amazing radio broadcast program, you know, Theater of the Mind. And the team there does so well on bringing it to life, sound effects. I mean, this is not, I don't know, for our listeners, I think many of them heard over the years the wonderful Scrooge presentation that Focus has done. Folks, it's on that same level, sound effects. I mean, and, you know, with Adventures in Odyssey, it takes the characters all over the world, so you get that feel. It just comes to life with the background music and the sound effects. So the
8: Foley Room guys are magic, what they create.
7: Oh, my God.
8: Theater of the Mind. Yo, yeah.
7: I was privileged, as I mentioned off air, that I had a chance to work with the guys. And let me tell you what, you walk into their area where they're creating Focus on the Family. It's just amazing. These guys are top notch. I mean, I was very very humble with those guys. They have these vast libraries of sound effects and things. And if they need one, well, we'll go into the Foley and we'll do our own. So they're amazing. And I'm emphasizing this to everybody because this is wonderful product. And it also, it's so rich for your kids. And I think even teenagers can get a kick out of it too. I mean, if I had adults calling into the radio station going, you know, what happened to Adventures in Odyssey? I missed it. I missed it on this day. The adults are listening to it even. So what do you think, Bob, has made it resonate for decades now?
8: You know, it's interesting. It's the power of story. It's that there's what I call a quiet crisis around stories, in that today the stories that are coming out of Hollywood are oftentimes filled with ideas and ideology that we would not want our kids to embrace. You know, they very few of them emphasize things like courage and sacrifice, faith and virtue, moral conviction, and certainly biblical foundation. So, you know, what's happened is so many of the stories that kids are consuming, like from Peppa Pig, Sesame Street, Coco Melon, Bluey, Clifford the Big Red Dog. These are major multi-billion-dollar franchises that are increasingly normalizing things like gender fluidity and same-sex marriage and so on. And that creates a dynamic in the home of what I call lunge media. So I was told this from a woman who's just a dear supporter and friend of Focus on the Family. She's making dinner, got the spaghetti sauce going, and Junior is, you know, just across the sofa watching the big TV that's probably so big it's an alternative heat source, right? But the kid's like 6 years old, and he says, Mom, two women can't get married, can they? And she, like, what? Literally lunges over the sofa, spaghetti sauce is flying, she grabs the remote, and it's like, now she has to talk to a six-year-old about something that is diametrically opposed to the values that she would have, you know, from Scripture. So Adventures in Odyssey is powerful storytelling without the lunge media effect.
7: There you go. You know, that kind of leads it into something that you've talked about. You've said America is facing a quiet crisis in storytelling for kids. What do you mean by that?
8: So, you know, it's interesting that the climate has gotten so bad that even folks who are cultural

0: course, he had all kinds of language around that too.
1: Yeah.
0: But the point is that even somebody like Snoop Doggy Dogg is saying, this is not right. What, you know, I have to answer these questions. So that's the crisis, is that families are just not having that pure, you know, positive, uplifting, you know, kinds of stories that our kids need to hear during their formative years.
1: So why do stories matter so much in shaping the next generation, do you think?
0: Well, you know, when I was younger, my dad was, he was a philosophy teacher, and so he was real familiar with the works of Plato. And I remember him talking about Plato's Republic, where Plato asked the question about allowing children to, you know, children hear casual tales divided by casual persons and receive in their minds the stuff that they would be the opposite of what you would want them to have. And I remember that Plato said, we cannot, anything received into the mind at that age is likely to become indelible and unalterable. And therefore, most important, the tales that the young first hear should be models of virtuous thoughts. So with that in mind, you know, we had certain standards in our home. Like, I couldn't watch Gilligan's Island because of Ginger. Ginger's a little too spicy. You know, but we drew a line somewhere. And, you know, that's what we're trying to draw lines around stories so that we can help kids instead of hurt kids with people who have an agenda.
1: Yeah. Would you say that stories sometimes shape kids more than lectures or even sermons?
0: Very much so. I mean, I think that's one reason why Jesus talked in parables and talked in with, you know, story-driven narratives. He used things that were visible around him, the agriculture, the whatever, mm-hmm. the weather, different things he would talk about. And there's something about the theater of the mind. I've always said the things that play in the theater of our mind shape the habits of our heart. So when we see stuff on, whether it's our mobile phones or a big TV or whatever, Instagram or doom scrolling or something, all these little vignettes, all these little stories shape the habits of our heart. So if we want to, you know, inculcate, you know, a love for Jesus, so much of the world is going in a very opposite direction quickly. And that's why something like Adventures in Odyssey helps fortify our hearts for the things of the Lord.
1: Yeah. You know, what's interesting here is you're doing this all through audio with the Adventures in Odyssey series. And what makes audio drama especially effective for families right now, do you think?
0: So often, I would say, Brian, people in the family dynamic, they go off into their own little room, they go into their space, they're unplugged from each other. And when you have an opportunity to listen together as a family, you create a shared experience, whether you're in the car or you're at home, and each person gets to imagine in their own mind the scene that's being described, which is a really cool thing, so that when it comes time to discuss what you think of that, everybody can say, well, I pictured it this way, and I pictured it that way. And so that causes, oh, really, why did you, you know, like, you start to be able to see the world through each other's eyes now, because you've had that shared experience. And so that's one of the things that I think will be really powerful when we introduce families to Adventures in Odyssey who may not know it, or for those who are going to partner with one of the birthday celebrations in America here with the Freedom 250, mm-hmm. you know, Odyssey is going to get to be the soundtrack for families going to and Love from that. Those events.
1: So let's talk about that partnership. What is Freedom 250, and why did Focus on the Family want to be a part of it?
0: Well, you know, regardless of your political affiliation, our current president has taken the lead on elevating faith, the faith upon which our country was founded. So he's invited faith-based organizations like Focus on the Family to the table to help reinforce the narrative, like transporting people back in time to when the founding of America took place, experiencing the courage and the faith and the sacrifice of those who came before us and in the pursuit of freedom. And so when that opportunity came to us, we're like, absolutely, let's do it. And I remembered we have a whole collection of stories called Forgotten Country, mm-hmm. Adventures in Odyssey is a collection, But we also have other stories.

0: stories for Link about Lincoln and Sergeant York, World War One, and just on and on. And so it's like Paul Revere's ride. And so it's like, well, what if we could put that all together and partner with the White House so that when people are going to D.C. for the Great American State Fair that's coming up here in June and July, they're expecting, I don't know, 1.5 million people there. Those families driving to and from, you know, it's a long road trip, especially from, California. But, how do you use the time as a family, whether you're flying or driving, and the Adventures in Odyssey playlist that we've curated at family250.com is the kind of place where families can listen to 16 of these episodes absolutely free and engage. Even with that, we have one radio theater property there called The Legend of Squanto. And that's just like to your point, you were mentioning, the Scrooge type stuff. Legend of Squanto is so good.
1: Wonderful. It's a beautiful one. And why did they pick that one? Was it because it's a piece of Americana and it's just done so well?
0: It's because it's the story. When you look into the Legend of Squanto, you see how one individual helped shape the Thanksgiving that we all know today that we celebrate. So we wanted to find influencers throughout history who impacted our culture and our way of life and the foundation of the country. And so that's why Squanto is on the list.
1: Love it. One of my favorites. I heard it way back, but it's a, everything they've always done with Adventures in Odyssey and the radio theater productions are always top notch. Hey, if you're just joining us, this is the 805 Connection. I'm Brian Tweed talking with Bob DeMoss from Focus on the Family. We're talking about the Freedom 250 celebration and how families can experience American history through powerful storytelling with Adventures in Odyssey. And if you want to explore these resources and find content that's both engaging and faith-centered, just head over to this site. 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It's going to be a trusted resource for this wonderful event, Freedom 250 Celebration. And Bob, talk about a little bit about what they're going to find there. They've got the Adventures in Odyssey. What's there?
0: So we have the 16 curated episodes. They're absolutely free to listen to. There's actually an opportunity to sign up for a two-week free trial also to the Adventures in Odyssey Club, where more than 1,000 episodes list. So you can add that to your playlist and enjoy those. There are some other activities like a word search and a maze and some historical recipes and some additional printed stories that can all be part of the road trip experience. And I would say too, Brian, that you don't even have to wait to be going to D.C. or something. You could, if you're in the carpool line, or you're California traffic, you're stuck on whatever the freeway is, right? 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
1: Yeah, amen. And it's just, it's a wonderful experience. 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And is this about nostalgia, do you think? What's your thoughts on presenting this?
0: Yeah, so I know some people like to just live in the rearview mirror or something. To me, this is about preparing and forming the next generation. So, like, if our children are going to value their freedom, the faith that they get to exercise, the civic responsibility, they're going to need some intentional exposure to the stories and sacrifices of those who came before them. And so these, we hope these past stories will stimulate current courage and present a responsibility today. So that they're not just like, if you look at some of the headlines, just the other day, there was another a flash mob of teenagers burning down something. It's like, they're looking for something to live for. How about we give them something to live for that's not destructive, but starts with your heart? So, Brian, this is a big thing. Just the other day, I was doing some research, and I discovered that 9,000 listeners to Adventures in Odyssey last year gave their hearts to Christ as a result of listening to Adventures in Odyssey. That's one per hour, 24 hours a day, every day of the year. And those are just the ones that we know of. So if you have a transformation, you're gonna want to be a part of a solution, not a destruction.
1: Amen. This is that's an amazing statistic. I love that. And it's all about getting inside there. Kids listening to this, even adults, because I've had adults call me when I at the radio station and share. You know, that you get them on the phone talking about Adventures in Odyssey, and then next thing you know, they're talking about how listening to Adventures in Odyssey brought them to Christ. And that is unique to me, how listening to this, which was really designed, because I was there from the early days as a children's kind of program. We used to have it on Saturday mornings, you know, get the kiddies up. Yeah. And we have adults calling and telling us how it brought them to Christ because they listened to the message. They got the message. And it impacted their lives. It's really something.
0: I was going to say, we've had prisoners write us how they are on death row or they're just incarcerated for decades. And they got a little AM radio and they picked up this Adventures in Odyssey and that's what brought them to Christ. Uh-huh. We've had that. We've had truck drivers who are listening on the open road. And it was one guy, Kenny, the truck driver, literally pulled over to the side of the road when Eugene became a Christian on the show. Uh-huh. He got down on his knee outside of his truck and said, if Eugene can pray the sinner's prayer, I can too. So he did. And then he stopped by our Focus on the Family office in Colorado Springs, told us about it, and we just loaded him up with a bunch of Odyssey CDs. But it's stuff like that. It's transformative, regardless of your age.
1: Yeah, it's really shaping what comes for the next for the country. This is shaping lives, and especially through the youth. And I think that's wonderful. And if our ministerial leaders out there, youth pastors, are listening, you should be pumping Adventures in Odyssey. And even if the teens, challenge them to listen to it. You know, maybe make it an assignment to listen to it and get the meaning and maybe come back and discuss it in an open setting with others. It's just wonderful. And it's entertaining to listen to. It's something that's not going to be it's a homework assignment and I got to paw through. It's something that can have fun.
0: You mentioned the youth leaders. For example, you know, I used to be the youth culture specialist at Focus on the Family on my first tour of duty. Worked with a lot of youth pastors, and they'll be like, we're struggling with how do we talk about the definition of a family, you know, and those kinds of things. Well, there's an Adventures in Odyssey series called The Ties That Bind, and it's all about what is a family. And, you know, and it's like you work with the imagination. It's a multi-part series. So maybe every youth group, you just play a part of it or a Sunday school class, and then you talk about it. Those are the kind of availability resources that are available to youth ministers or to, you know, parents or grandparents to work with the kids.
1: Yeah. Now, one of the things, and part of this is talking about faith in Americans' leaders. And why is it important, do you think, to discuss the figures like Washington, Adams, and Lincoln?
0: Yeah, because, you know, there's a lot of revisionist history that's going on in our textbooks, you know, and you would only think negatively if they talk about faith. In no way do they honor the meaningful role that faith and prayer played in the lives of the folks you just mentioned. You know, and so when we ignore that dimension, we're removing the important context for understanding how, you know, Washington and Abraham Lincoln and, you know, John Adams viewed liberty, virtue, sacrifice, and responsibility, like the source of that. And they would talk about leaning into the providence of God, you know? So, it's not to create like mythology here, it's to clarify it, it's to say this is their faith, and we benefit from that, the courage that they expressed through their prayers to do the right thing.
1: All right. Well, you've got about 3.5 minutes left, and I want to hit on an important part of this, the America Prays component of this all. There's a prayer component. Tell us about the America Prays initiative and what's the heart behind that.
0: Well, you know, so let me give some additional background on this. Before President Trump came to office, there was a bipartisan effort called America 250, and that's like the larger umbrella. then President Trump came to office, he says, boy, there needs to be more of a faith and a freedom aspect here. And so the White House has its own initiative, which is the Freedom 250. One of those was the kickoff that we just saw in D.C., where people gathered together for a full day on May 17 to pray and to worship and all that on the square. And it was just fantastic. Yeah. Well, America Prays is an ongoing weekly commitment. I want to pray for our country all the way up to July 4. And there's a way that you can go on their website, which is 250.gov. Okay. There's a lot of websites we're going to go on here, but 250.gov, you can go into and find out a lot of details on America Prays and how to be a partner in that.
1: All right. Final question here in our last minute and a half here. What does success for you look like when this celebration is all over?
0: Yeah. Wow. So let me tell you in a story fashion. A number of years ago, a 13-year-old boy was listening to Adventures in Odyssey. And he told me, I was spent some time with him, and he lives down in Texas. And he said, focus on the family, Adventures in Odyssey was a huge influence on me. He says, I remember listening with my family, and I was thinking, you know, it's okay to do art that's Christian. That is really funny. Tells a good story that's compelling enough to keep me listening. And he says, that background, that experience growing up listening to Adventures in Odyssey allowed him to feel the freedom to take chances with the show and create The Chosen. So that's right. Dallas Jenkins as a 13-year-old boy listening to Odyssey that inspired him to create The Chosen. Now, think about that.
1: That's so amazing.
0: What's a win for me is who are the Dallas Jenkins of today that will be tomorrow creating world-changing, life-giving content?
1: Amen. And we hope there's many, many more. I see more faith-based programs at the movies, on television, happening. Yeah, there are more coming, and we pray that that's the outcome of this wonderful celebration. Everybody, that's Bob DeMoss with Focus on the Family. He's been talking about Freedom 250 and how powerful storytelling can help bring faith and history and purpose together for the final generation, for the next, I'm going to say final, unless a rapture
0: happens. Maybe it'll be the final. Yeah,
1: the next generation right there. And if you want to explore these resources we've been talking about, here's a site. Family250.com, family250.com. Go there. Some ventures in Aussie there waiting for you with this wonderful celebration. And I just want to encourage everybody, thank you so much for listening. Bob, any final words in 30 seconds?
0: Yeah. I thought you talked about, more things coming. Well, sneak peek. This fall, Lord willing, will be a release of the first Adventures in Odyssey full-length movie at the theaters across the country.
1: So I love
0: stay tuned for that.
1: We got to go. Thanks for joining us, everybody. I'm Brian Tuohy, and this has been the 805 Connection on 98.3 FM, The Word, KDAR. We'll talk again soon. 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
2: 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You ever wake up, stretch, say, man, I need some wisdom today? Okay, I don't really do that either. Maybe I should. Maybe we all should. And if that's the case, then, well, the really good place to turn is Proverbs. A lot of wisdom in there. I'm Daniel. Proverb 1 through 31. So technically, you could wake up every day of the month, and just read a proverb and here's some things about wisdom. This is one that stuck out. My name's Daniel, by the way. Proverbs 12, verse 25. I would encourage you to build on this today. It says, anxiety weighs down the heart, but a kind word cheers it up. So give someone a kind word today. And then I'm thinking about, you know, how people have different love languages, and so some people are a little more, words don't mean a lot to them, but maybe an act does, or maybe spending time with them does. Well, with someone you know, maybe they're going through something, or maybe just say, man, I want to love on this person today. Just kind of think about what you've observed, what their love language might be, and then do something that'll show them love in that way. Kind word never hurts as well.
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1: You're either born again or you're not. You either know him or you don't. There's no middle ground when it comes to Jesus, and his heart is breaking as he looks at his people, his chosen people, the ones that he brought out of bondage in Egypt, the ones that he brought into the land of promise, the ones that he used to write the word of God, the prophets. You know, this is a Jewish book written by Jewish people about a Jewish Savior. Amen? When I meet Jewish people and they say, I can't come to your church, I'm Jewish. Well, great. Jewish book, Jewish Savior, and that's who we teach about. Amen? And so his heart is breaking when he sees his own children rejecting him.
0: At the end of the day, you're either with Jesus or you're not. There's no such thing as being halfway Christian. It's all or nothing. For the last 2,000 years, the Jewish people, God's chosen people, have completely missed the point. Everything is about Jesus. Today, Pastor Dave will challenge you to evaluate where you stand with Christ. Is he your personal Savior and defender? Or are you still putting off giving your life to him? None of us know when our time here will be up, so turn to Jesus now. Now let's join Pastor Dave in the book of Matthew chapter 23 as he begins his message, Living for the Lord in the Last Days.
1: So Matthew 23, we'll get there in a minute. We're going to look at the last three verses and then the first 14 verses of Matthew 24. So as we come to this text, Jesus is now in the final days. He's a couple days away from his crucifixion. So we saw that this week, this holy week, as we would call it, began with him coming in on Palm Sunday, fulfilling the prophecy in the book of Daniel that it would be 173,880 days from the command to rebuild Jerusalem until he came in on Palm Sunday. And that's exactly what happened, fulfilling prophecy. They all wanted Jesus as they were crying out, Hosanna, save now, we pray you. They wanted Jesus to come and overthrow the Roman government. They wanted to establish a Jewish kingdom here on earth. But that's not why Jesus came. And I'm so thankful. He came so that you and I could be redeemed and forgiven. He came to suffer and die that we might have eternal life. And so instead of going to the Romans, he went into the temple. And there he saw the things that were taking place. He flipped the tables. We saw eight woes to the religious leaders. Jesus showed a lot of grace to those who came to him broken and repentant, but he also showed righteous judgment against the religious leaders. He even called them sons of the devil. He said, you go out and make a proselyte and make them twice as much a son of hell as you are. And so God's not impressed with religion. It's all about the relationship that we are all called to have with him. Tell the message, living for the Lord in the last days. How do we live for the Lord in the last days? First, by remembering the depths of Jesus' love for you. Secondly, by putting your faith in the Lord alone. Thirdly, by living every day in anticipation of his soon return. Number four, by knowing the signs of the times. Number five, by preparing yourself for worldly persecution and false prophets. And then finally, by boldly proclaiming the truth of the gospel to the lost and dying world. We live in a time where people have talked about Jesus coming back for 2,000 years. And a lot of people will say, that's been talked about for 2,000 years. Why should I even worry about it? Well, here's the reality. We're 2,000 years closer. Amen? And we know that we're to live every day in light of the fact that he could come back today. And so we're going to see Jesus is going to be talking now to the disciples. He's going to walk away from them. First, we're going to see him looking down on Jerusalem and how he responds and looking at Jerusalem. And then we're going to see the beginning of what is called the Olivet Discourse, where Jesus takes the disciples on the Mount of Olives, and he's going to be talking to them about the last days, about the end times. Why would he talk to people 2,000 years ago about the end times? Because from then until now and into the future, we should live every day in light of eternity. We should live every day in anticipation that Jesus could come back today. No man knows the day or the hour, but we should live every day like it could be today. So let's begin there. We're going to first look at remembering the depths of Jesus' love for you. He's just given the eight woes. Woe to you, scribes, Pharisees, hypocrites. He's called them out. He's called them sons of the devil. He called them whitewashed tombs. He said, on the outside, you look really good, but you're filled with dead men's bones. Man looks on the outward appearance. God looks on the heart, and he knows your heart. He knows where you stand this morning. It's got to go beyond just being religious. And again, that word religion, I've grown to dislike it. I love what it originally means. In original language, relingara means to relink. And that's what religion does. It's restoring sinful men and women back to holy God. But the way religion's being defined today in the world that we live in, it's more of a man-made effort, and it tends to be man-centered, and it's something that we're trying to achieve through our own good works. So it's not really about religion. It's about having a relationship with the Lord. My prayer is if you don't have a relationship with the Lord, you won't leave here without him. My prayer is that today would be the day of salvation. So let's begin there, looking at living for the Lord in the last days, and we'll first see by remembering the depths of Jesus' love for you. By the way, if you're new here today, I always tell you what I'm going to tell you, then I'll tell you, then I'll tell you what I told you. So it's called repetition. And people say, why are you so repetitive? And then I'll ask them, what was the message last week? And they don't remember. So there's a reason why there needs to be repetition. We all need to hear it again and again. So let's begin there by looking by remembering the depths of Jesus' love for you. Look at verse 37 of Matthew 23. Oh, Jerusalem, Jerusalem. The one who kills the prophets and stones those who are sent to her. How often I wanted to gather your children together as a hen gathers her chicks under her wings, but you were not willing. He's been just finished saying to the religious leaders, calling them hypocrites, calling them devils, calling them false teachers. And in so doing, he then now addresses Jerusalem itself. And as he's looking out at Jerusalem, we know from Luke's gospel, Jesus begins to weep, and as he is weeping, he's speaking directly to the people of Jerusalem. The compassion of God we see having finished addressing the religious hypocrites, and again from Luke's gospel, we know that he's weeping. You can almost feel the force of his strong and mighty indignation as he pronounces woes upon not the people, but the false guides. He wasn't pronouncing them against the people. He was talking to these religious leaders that were leading people away from the truth. And yet behind it all, Jesus has a heart for the people. Even though he's bringing judgment to the leaders, he has a heart broken for his people. And the woes merge into a wall of agony and the cry of a mother over her lost child. And one of the many flawed understandings of our Savior and his character is that he's just waiting for us to fail so he can judge us. You'll see cartoons about God where he's standing up in heaven on a cloud holding a lightning rod ready to smoke somebody for making a mistake. You know, Jesus came for sinners like us. All have sinned and fallen short of the glory of God. He loves you so much, he'd rather die than live without you. And his desire is that you would walk in intimate fellowship with him. And while salvation is offered universally, it must be accepted individually. And so as he's looking at Jerusalem, he's recognizing that even though they've been taught the truth, most of them have listened to these false guides, and most of them have rejected the truth. Most of the same people that cried out, "Save now, we pray you, Hosanna," they called him Son of David, which is Messiah. Two more days from now, in this text, they'll be crying out, "Crucify him." So Jesus looks on the people who are lost, and it breaks his heart. He came that you might have life and life more abundant. If you're here and you don't know the Lord, he looks at you and it breaks his heart to know that you don't know him, that you have willingly chosen to reject him. Nothing could be further from the truth than to think that the Lord is waiting to bring judgment upon you, waiting for you to make a mistake. We've already made the mistakes. While he is a righteous judge, he is holy and cannot have sin in his presence. He desires that none should perish, no, not one. So he says, "Oh, Jerusalem, Jerusalem." Again, he's weeping as he thought about its coming judgment. And Jesus wanted to protect them from the terrible judgment that would eventually follow their rejection of him. You know, the Bible says that broad is the road that leads to destruction. And most people, sadly, that live on this planet will die and go to hell without Jesus. And what's an amazing fact to me is there are more people living on the planet today, about 8 billion, than all the people that have ever lived up until today. It's crazy because our population just in the last 100 plus years has gone from 1 billion to 8 billion people. So as the world grows, this is the time when more people are going to get saved and more people are going to be lost. And we're here for such a time as this to be salt and light and point people to the Lord. So Jesus weeps twice that we know of in Scripture. No doubt he wept many other times, but twice we know. And one was at the tomb of Lazarus because he saw the pain and separation of death that was created by sin in the garden. But then there's also this time as he looks on Jerusalem and the pain of knowing that most of the people would reject him. His heartfelt cry makes it clear that Jesus didn't hate these men he rebuked so strongly. His heart was broken for them. And when we sin, God doesn't hate us. His heart breaks for us, knowing that our sin and rebellion will destroy us. You know what? Lord, give us all a heart for humanity like the Lord has. We're to love God and love people. The greatest commandment, when they asked Jesus, when they tried to trip him up, love the Lord your God with all your heart, mind, soul, and strength, and love your neighbor as yourself. We're called to love God and love people. And you know what? It doesn't cost anything to be kind. It doesn't cost anything to be loving. And we need to love people enough to have those uncomfortable conversations with them and tell them about the grace of God. Notice he says there, how I wanted to gather your children together as a hen gathers her chicks under her wings. Jesus wanted to protect and feed and cherish his people, the Jews. Even as a mother bird protects her young chicks, the image of a hen protecting its young is used in the Old Testament for God's protection of his people. It's in Psalm 17, Psalm 91, and Isaiah 31. And what does a hen do when she protects her little baby chicks? She makes them safe. She makes them part of a community together. It promotes their growth. He wanted them to know that of his love and his grace. And this can only happen if they came to him when he called. Jesus' longing can only belong to Israel's Savior, not one of its prophets. And Jesus is more than a prophet. Why didn't they find safety and love and hope and peace under the wings of Jesus? The same reason most people don't today. Look what it says there at the end of that section. He says, but you were not willing. He desires that none should perish, no, not one. So it's not God's will that keeps us from salvation. It's our will. He says, you were not willing. Salvation was offered to you, but you rejected it. Every person that spends eternity in hell separated from God will have to reject the cross of Christ to get there. The problem was not the willingness of Jesus to rescue them, but it was their unwillingness to come. It was not a lack of God's grace, but their unwillingness to respond to his repeated calling that would lead to their destruction. The Lord wept as he spoke these words. You were not willing. The worst sentences in the Bible, to me, one of the most tragic sentences in the Bible, is where Paul is preaching to a man who's in a leadership position, and he says to Paul, you almost persuade me to become a Christian. And that word almost, no doubt, is ringing in his ears for eternity if he didn't later give his life to the Lord while he was on earth, and I hope that he did. But I pray that we're not almost Christian. You can't be kind of saved. You're either a saint or an ain't, amen? You're either born again or you're not. You either know him or you don't. There's no middle ground when it comes to Jesus, and his heart is breaking as he looks at his people, his chosen people. The ones that he brought out of bondage in Egypt, the ones that he brought into the land of promise, the ones that he used to write the word of God, the prophets. You know, this is a Jewish book written by Jewish people about a Jewish Savior. Amen? When I meet Jewish people and they say, I can't come to your church, I'm Jewish. Well, great. Jewish book, Jewish Savior, and that's who we teach about. Amen? And so his heart is breaking when he sees his own children rejecting him. We hold to salvation is all of grace, but we also believe with equal firmness that the ruin of man is entirely the result of his own sin, and it's the will of God that he saves him, but it's the will of man that he denies him. Look at verses 38 and 39. So as Jesus is looking on Jerusalem, he says, see, your house is left desolate, for I say to you, you shall see me no more till you say, blessed is he who comes in the name of the Lord. He's telling these religious leaders, he's telling this group of people, you're not going to see me anymore. This is my final message to you. Now, all of that discourse is going to be to his disciples. He's going to take them away and he's going to speak into their lives about the last days and the end times to prepare them for when he departs. And so in his preparation to them, he's letting these other people know, look, I've given you all the opportunities I can. And now it's going to be up to you. This is the last time that we're going to talk about this. Again, when Jesus comes back, it won't be to rejecting Jewish crowd, but a accepting Jewish crowd. It will take a lot to get them there, but God will do it. We will see it in detail in Matthew 24. It says this in Romans 1. It says, and so all Israel will be saved, as it is written. The deliverer will come out of Zion, and he will turn away ungodliness from Jacob. For this is my covenant with them when I take away their sins. You know what? The Bible says that God will bless those who bless Israel and curse those who curse Israel. And there's never been a group of people ever who's been more persecuted than the Jews. And they're being persecuted because they're God's people. Now, they are God's chosen people, and we are the bride of Christ. We're born again, new creations. We belong to him. We're his bride. But the chosen people are still Israel. Okay? And when you confuse those two, the chosen people, the Jews, were not replaced by the church. The church is the church and Israel is Israel. And so I am pro-Israel. If that bothers anybody in here, then you got a problem with God as well. Because he says he blesses those who bless Israel and curses those who curse Israel. Amen? And even to this day, anti-Semitism running through our country right now. And it's this country the size of Rhode Island that all the focus of the world is always on. Why is that? Because it's God's chosen people. And so God, I truly believe this will happen in the end. When the tribulation comes and the church disappears, it's then that we know there'll be 12,000 of each of the 12 tribes of Israel, 144,000 Jewish Billy Grahams going around telling people they need to get saved and recognizing that Jesus is the Messiah. Later, we'll see a verse. They're going to look on him whom they have pierced, and they'll recognize that Jesus is the Savior of the world. And I truly believe millions and millions and millions of Jews will get saved during the Great Tribulation. If you haven't been going to church here long, we used to share a synagogue. When we shared the synagogue, I would talk to the rabbis all the time, and I would often talk to them about Jesus being the Messiah. And one of the things that the main rabbi said when he introduced me to a bunch of the other rabbis, he said, you know, one thing that I can say with great authority, he said, if anything happened to us as a people, there is one group of people that would stand next to us, arm in arm, and literally lay down their lives for us, and that is the evangelical Christians. And that's the truth. And the Bible says that they will be provoked to jealousy by the love that we have for the Lord and for each other. They're going to be provoked to jealousy. So we are to be a Christ-like example of them. And I want to say this, the Jewish people as a whole have blinders, but there are many, many Jews who are saved. And so we see them as God's chosen people, and we're pro-Israel because God's pro-Israel. Amen? And so Jesus weeps over Jerusalem. He weeps over his chosen people. His heart is broken. So point number one, for living for the Lord in the last days by remembering the depths of Jesus' love, not only for the Jews, but for you. He desires that none should perish, no, not one. Point number two, by putting your faith in the Lord alone. How do you live in the last days? By putting your faith in the Lord alone. Look at verse one. Then Jesus went out and departed from the temple, and his disciples came up to show him the buildings of the temple. So Jesus leaves the temple. He had been there. He had turned tables over earlier. He had addressed the religious leaders of the day. He gave the woes to these spiritual leaders. And he would contend no more with these religious leaders, would never again come to the temple in his earthly ministry. He went out and departed. And the way that it's written in the Greek is that he left never to return. So Jesus had rebuked the religious authorities. He is disgusted by what so much of the temple had become as a den of thieves. And Jesus was done with all of it, weeping, heartbroken, angered by what the temple had become, and again, the hearts of its leaders. So the disciples take Jesus out to show him the temple, which I think is comical, because he's the one who creates all things, amen? But they take Jesus out, and they have him as they're sitting. Now, when they go into the Mount of Olives, when they leave the temple and go out to the Mount of Olives, I've been there, been blessed to be there. It's on the hill that looks into Jerusalem. And so as they're sitting down and he's delivering this message to them, the temple's right in front of them in all of its glory. And it is one of the wonders of the world at that time. So Jesus' disciples tried to refocus his thoughts by inviting him to look back at the awe-inspiring and sacred structure, one of the wonders of the world. And after the destruction of Solomon's temple, this temple was originally rebuilt by Zerubbabel and Ezra. And Herod the Great, who ruled when Jesus was born, greatly expanded. Because he ruled over the Jews, he decided to bless them, to win their loyalty. And starting in 19 BC, until 63 AD, for 80 years, they worked on the temple. Had as many as 10,000 workers a day. This temple was awe-inspiring. Again, its magnificence was exceeded even Solomon's temple. The temple was huge. It was 500 yards long and 400 yards wide. It wasn't just big, it was beautiful. The temple was covered with gold plates, and when the sun shone on them, it was blinding to look at. So when people would come from distance, they would see just the light resonating off the top of the temple. It would blind them because it glowed so greatly. And where there was no gold, there were blocks of marble, such a pure white that from a distance, the strangers thought there was snow on the temple. The temple was the center of Jewish life. for almost 1,000 years, so much so that swearing by the temple was common and speaking against the temple could be considered blasphemy. So the disciples wanted Jesus to look at the beauty of the building. Look, Jesus, look at the gold. Look at the beautiful stone structures. Look at the brass gates, the gold furnishings. They're renowned for its beauty. Even the Romans say it's the most beautiful place on the planet. Israel viewed the temple and they thought it was invincible. And while the temple was indeed magnificent, its sole purpose was to point people to Jesus. See, the building is nothing. It's the one it points to who's everything. And the problem is, if we're not careful, we start to worship the temple, or we start to find an affinity for the temple instead of for the one it's pointing to. Now, every piece of furniture in the temple pointed to Jesus. When you entered the temple, the first thing you saw on the outer court is a bronze altar. The bronze altar had four points on it. They would put blood in all four points. They would tie down the animal that was sacrificed, and there it would die, and its blood would be shed. A picture of the cross. Jesus bled from four points. It's a picture of the cross of Calvary. Then when they go from there, after they have, you know, sacrificed the animal, they would go to the bronze laver. Now, by the way, bronze is always speaks of judgment in the Bible. Gold speaks of deity. So here's what happens is they would go over to the bronze laver covered in blood from what they had just done. And they would look into the bronze laver and there would be the reflection of them covered in blood. And they would cleanse themselves. And as they cleanse themselves, that blood would all wash away and they would be made clean. And that's a picture for us of baptism, right? The death, burial, and resurrection of our Savior. And when we get baptized, baptism, while not essential for salvation, again, you don't have to be baptized to be a Christian, but Christians get baptized. Amen. And so when they would go and be cleansed, and that's what happens with us. It's a picture of the fact that we used to be dead in our trespasses and sins, but we're now new creations in Christ. And through the shed blood of the cross of Calvary, we've been made whole. Well, then the priests, and only the priests, could go from the outer court to the inner court. And when you walked in on the left-hand side was the golden lampstand. Jesus is the light of the world. So that's a picture of Jesus. Then you see on the right-hand side, the table of showbread. Jesus is the bread of life. They had 12 loaves, picturing the 12 tribes of Israel. And Jesus is the bread of life. Everything in the temple is pointing to Jesus. Then you go to the back of the holy place, and there you see the altar of incense. It was just outside where they had the veil that kept people out of the Holy of Holies. And they kept it burning 24 hours a day. And incense is a picture of prayer. And what is Jesus doing? He is seated at the right hand of the Father praying for us. And that altar of incense would blow, the smoke would go into the Holy of Holies, a picture of what Jesus is doing for us. Jesus is praying for you right now. That ought to encourage you. Amen? Well, then you go into the Holy of Holies, and that's only on Yom Kippur, which is the Day of Atonement, and only the high priest could enter in. And when the high priest would enter in, what he saw was an ark, talking about a box, not a boat. So you walk in, and there you see the ark, and the ark is made of gold. And inside it has a big box area. And inside there were three elements, all pointing to Jesus. There was Aaron's rod. Jesus is a great high priest. There were the Ten Commandments. Jesus is the fulfillment of the law. There was a jar of manna because he's the bread of life. Now, what's amazing about the law is the law is a taskmaster that leads us to the cross, but it cannot save us. So the law shows us we're sinners in need of a Savior. So the law was covered by the mercy seat because it's only by the mercy of God can we be redeemed and forgiven from the law and from the sin that is reflected in our behavior. And so they would go into the Holy of Holies on that day, and there's that box and the mercy seat. And on top of the mercy seat were two angels or cherubim, and their wings touched in the middle. And so when they would walk, the high priest would walk in on that day, he would bring blood of the lamb that was offered all the way back on the bronze altar. He would walk through it, he'd bring it in and sprinkle it in the middle of the mercy seat that covered the law. And so here's what would happen. Is that picture that what took place on Resurrection Sunday. When they ran into the tomb, what did they see? Angels at each end and blood stayed closed in the middle. See, the Ark of the Covenant is a picture not only of the cross, but of the resurrection of our Savior. See, the temple itself, it's Jesus, Jesus, Jesus, Jesus, Jesus, Jesus. Jesus is the sacrifice on the cross. Jesus is the one who cleanses us. Again, through his shed blood upon the cross. Jesus is the bread of life. Jesus is the light of the world. Jesus is the incense, a seat at the right hand of the Father making intercession for us. And Jesus is the Savior that redeemed us from all things. And when he died on the cross, what happened? That veil was torn. And now it's not just the priest going in on the Holy of Holies. You and I can enter into the presence of Almighty God anywhere at any time.
0: What a gift it has been to have you here with us today. We're so grateful to have our listeners faithfully tune in to hear the good news of Jesus. Today's message has been in the book of Matthew, one of the four gospel books of the New Testament. Whether you're a fan of the Chosen series or not, sometimes a visual of a character or Bible story can be so effective in helping something come to life. In this case, Matthew is one of the original disciples, and what he brings to the group is truly a remarkable imprint. He's thinking through things, but perhaps in a different way than others. This becomes evident through the various gospel books, as the authors look to pinpoint certain aspects of Jesus and his nature and character. Near the end of the book of Matthew, there's what's known as the Great Commission. In Matthew 28, Jesus states, "Go therefore and make disciples of all the nations, baptizing them in the name of the Father and of the Son and of the Holy Spirit, teaching them to observe all things that I have commanded you. And lo, I am with you always, even to the end of the age." This is what Jesus wants for you to do as well. Go into the world, help others believe in Jesus, and follow after him with all your heart. It sounds simple, but life seems to get in the way and make things complicated sometimes. Jesus wants your life to simply follow after him, and everything else will fall into place as he wills. To learn more about this ministry, we invite you to go to cccornejovalley.com. That's all for today's edition of Faith Comes by Hearing.
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3: I don't think I have all the answers or sometimes any answers. Sometimes my prayers are things that are taken from Scripture. Like this one, for instance, John 16:23. This is Jesus speaking, and he says, "But when he, the Spirit of truth, comes, he will guide you into all truth. He will not speak on his own. He will speak only what he hears, and he will tell you what is yet to come." That's John 16:13 in the NIV. I encourage you to read that entire passage, because sometimes I think we take one scripture and we look at it, but sometimes the entire context is even more powerful, where Jesus is talking about the Holy Spirit coming. 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Holy Spirit, guide me in truth today. Guide me today. Work of the Holy Spirit is so powerful. I've experienced it, and you as a follower of Jesus, you've experienced in your life as well. 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
1: 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We talk about issues of the day from a Christian perspective. Let's go to clip two.
2: So who do you think these people are with the ballots? Are they like political?
3: They're working for political parties, yeah.
2: They are.
3: That's obvious.
2: For like Democratic parties or...
3: We don't ask and they don't tell.
2: We don't ask and they don't tell.
3: But we know that they got to answer to somebody by what they said. Don't f*** it up because it's not authentic. I don't want to have to scratch it out. And don't let your signature look like the other signature. Can you use your other hand or can you write with your foot or your nose? I'm serious.
2: They ask you to do that?
3: Yeah.
2: On the ballot?
3: And I've done it just so I could get the money and add it up and move in my Betty. I've done it.
2: Yeah, so how many
3: but I had a monkey on my bed. Betty's no joke.
2: How many ballots would you sign at once?
3: At least, like, if I was lucky, four or five.
2: Four at a time?
3: Or five. It depends on everybody if they need to hurry up and get the business.
2: So, and they get you to vote for the same person?
3: No, they want us to vote for whatever the ballot is.
1: That is a homeless person on Skid Row here in Los Angeles who was talking about how many ballots that she is able to get paid to fill out in the names of different people. And there are an unbelievable number of stories now because people are just taking their cameras downtown and asking people about what happened and what is going on when it comes to voting here. And you're going to find some homeless feel like they're being exploited. Many are just saying, hey, you know what? I'll do whatever I can for a dollar. But I went through this and I thought, you know what? We've been talking about voter fraud and, you know, it's one thing to complain about it. And you got to be careful. There's a lot of stories that are not true out there that are going around. There's a lot of stories that might be true, but we don't really know yet. You know, you got to wait for all of the votes to be counted. You know, people are claiming that certain percentages of votes from certain neighborhoods. Well, it's not done yet. So you just got to wait. But you won't know until July 6th.
4: California is in trouble.
1: I realized something last night and I tried it out. And sure enough, I am correct. I could just invent a person. Why go downtown and try to get somebody to fill it out when I can just create it myself? And just completely invent a person and vote as that person year after year after year and probably not get caught.
5: Okay.
1: Now, it is illegal, completely illegal, but it's also not hard to figure out and something that I've learned from the way the laws are written just the last few days. I didn't know this. I've always thought there's funny business going on, you know, when somebody registers their dog and the dog votes and it counts and that person didn't get caught, by the way. That was brought up to the governor who said, yeah, but that person got caught. No, they didn't get caught. They turned themselves in.
4: I take offense at our policies and strategies.
1: If they hadn't have posted their dog on Facebook with an I voted sticker and said, hey, look what I did, they would not have been prosecuted for that. So I want to emphasize a couple of things. Number one, it's not legal. Now, there are certain elements of what you're going to hear with some of these clips that are legal, technically, unethical, yes, technically maybe legal, but there's a place where it certainly crosses the line into being illegal, and it's a felony. It's not like a minor thing, right? So I filled out a form to register my water bottle to vote, my nice blue water bottle here that I have with me, and man, I got down to the last button to click to register, which would be a felony, not doing it, but I filled it out. And it worked. And I made up all the information. This is the Pastor Scott Show, 888-528-2557, 888-528-2557. What is interesting to me with this is it's not just the social media crowd and the man on the street interviewers going around finding this out this time. Finally, some traditional media is actually going and asking, hey, what's up with the ballots and the voting? This is from Fox 11 here in Los Angeles. 1-1, go to 1-1.
6: Now the center of concerning questions about signature gathering and voter registration.
7: They're just trying to collect signatures, get paid, and so in return, we'll offer you a few bucks, and there you go, on your merry way.
6: Some say they've never seen it.
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6: Others say it happens all the time. How often do you see these signature signer people?
10: Every day.
6: people on Skid Row with clipboards accused of offering money or cigarettes in exchange for signing documents.
5: They will pay you to fill out a petition.
10: Cigarettes, here you go. Money, here you go.
11: What kind of stuff do they want you to sign?
7: Just those are like petitions and stuff like that?
10: It's like promises like housing or, oh, this is for like a new governor or something like that.
1: So that goes on. We'll play more clips of it. But what I find interesting is it's taking 5 seconds to go down and find a whole bunch of people who are talking about how this goes on all the time. Go to 1212.
11: What address do people put on there?
7: Most people use that just right there.
11: Do they also try to get you registered to vote?
5: They can, but that's not bad. That's not a bad thing. But yeah, they try. They have a way to register you to vote.
1: Now, there's a fine line between what's going on here. A homeless person certainly has the right to vote. And part of the reasoning for our very, very lax registration and ability to vote system is to make sure, hey, even if you don't have an address, we want to make sure that you can vote somehow. And I understand that. You don't want to take the right to vote away from anybody. And so that's one of the things that is embedded in the idea of why this is so easy. But like he said, you don't need an address.

0: helping a homeless person, but at another point, you're just exploiting homeless people. And the people doing this are usually, as we're hearing, the NGOs that are out there supposedly to help the homeless people. 888-528-2557. 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
1: Earlier this week, Brenda Armstrong pleaded guilty in federal court to paying another person to register to vote, which is illegal. According to her plea agreement, Armstrong spent nearly two decades working as a paid petition circulator, oftentimes on Skid Row.
2: It's the biggest group of mass people, you know, gathered in one place, but also you have the most people who won't do nothing without a dollar because they're half of them on drugs, you know what I'm saying?
0: It's thousands and thousands of people in one area. Now, what's being said out there, and I just am going to wait until the vote count is done, but what's being said is that Nithya Raman, who moved miraculously from very far behind in third place, lost her own district where everybody knows her the best. She's still in third in that district, but is sky high in Skid Row area. And so people are suggesting that this is the reason. You know, Karen Bass didn't gain that much over the period of time, just one person. So when people say, that maybe Democrats or liberals or progressive voted late. No, only Nithya Raman voters voted late, apparently. We'll see how that plays out. But this would make some sense, right, is that somebody went down here and got as many people registered to vote as possible and probably voted for them, which is definitely illegal. Let's go to 1515.
1: Tonight, it's unclear who's getting these signatures and for what. A whole lot of questions remain. Reporting downtown, Matthew Seedorf, Fox 11 News.
0: All right, I skipped 1-4, but it's unclear who's doing it. So we've had one person arrested recently. I think there's going to be a bunch of others. I think that's coming. But this has been going on forever. I found one other person got arrested 7 years ago. Somebody got arrested up in San Francisco a couple of months ago. But it's a lot of people. These people are saying this happens all the time. One person said, three or four times a week, somebody's here asking me to register to vote or register someone else to vote. And they're not registering themselves. They're often given a list of names and they're supposed to register as those people. Who are those people? Are you okay with this? Because I'll tell you what, I feel like we have just been shrugging our shoulders at this possibility. And it is so easy and obvious to do. Yep, it's illegal. Yep, it's a felony. Yeah, you're in a lot of trouble. That person who got arrested, she could do 20 years. Like the penalties are significant. But I wonder if the odds of being caught are so small that it's just been worth it to people to do it. 888-528-2557. Go to 1414.
1: Outside LA City Hall, only about a mile away, some people say that they see these signature collectors here as well.
3: It's that you sign, you know, like you're voting.
4: You gotta sign as this.
1: So they give you the name to sign?
4: Everything.
1: So you're not even given your own name. According to the California Post, voting records show 1,160 people with a voter registration address here, the Midnight Mission on Skid Row. We asked the LA County Registrar how this could be possible when the shelter has just 120 beds. They say individuals experiencing homelessness may register by identifying a location where they regularly stay.
4: But they have us like a name already set for us and they just want the little signature.
1: So they give you names to sign?
4: Yeah, a lot of them do.
1: Federal prosecutors say their investigation continues as questions grow behind some of those signatures.
3: I think that is just stupid because most people here on Skid Row have nothing that they can actually use.
0: So at one place downtown, just one shelter, they've got 1,200 ballots sent to that shelter, 1,200. But the most people who can live there are a little over 100, about 128 beds at one point. And 1,200, that's just one location. And all these people, they've got 26 in an outhouse somewhere, a whole bunch of people registered to vacant lots, post office boxes everywhere that are receiving a bunch of ballots for people. It's an incredible, incredible thing how easy this has been for people to find. Meaning, because if this has been going on for years, at least since the COVID period, then This should be an obvious thing. 888-528-2557. The point is we need to change it. And I'll tell you a little bit more here about how I can and how you could, but you should not because it is a felony, but how a person could just register anything. It doesn't even have to be a person. It can be a made up person. And it would work for a while as long as you have a place to get those ballots and you can then fill out the ballots and mail them in. And there are reasons why it's unlikely that person would get caught. 888-528-2557. Mo

0: in South Bay. Welcome to the Pastor Scott Show.
1: Hey, Pastor Scott, how are you?
0: I'm good, Mo. How are you?
1: I'm good. I just remember back in COVID time, people were actually getting the homeless to give them their information to sign up for PPP loans. Mm. And they would go around and you know, give like $100 or $200 for them to give them all their information and sign up for PPP loans. So that was something that was going on during COVID.
0: Yep.
1: So this is nothing different, you know?
0: It's the same thing. And a lot of these people are talking about how many different kinds of petitions and other legal documents they're being asked to sign. And that's the same thing.
1: Right.
0: You know, there's a lot of the COVID fraud, like the PPP loans, major fraud in that. How did you pull that off? Well, one of the ways you pulled it off is you went and got a bunch of homeless people and you gave them some cigarettes or $5 to sign your forms and claim that they're an employee of yours, which is, I think, what the PPP loan was easy. It was like one sheet of paper and really a lot of checks and balances. You just had to say, I have this many employees, these are my salaries, and here are my employees' names and their signatures. And that's it. And that's exactly what people did.
1: Yeah, that's $1 million scam going, probably $1 billion scam, you know? So it's like, how can you really have a census of knowing, you know, all these people that are signing up? Like, you can't go back and verify everybody. So there needs to be a change in the system of how to vote. Like, you know, because, you know, how is it like overnight this woman just automatically goes to second place where it was pretty known that Pratt was going to be the mayor. Everybody was excited for this, and then all of a sudden he's in third place and it's crazy.
0: Well, you know, it's one of those things where it's just, you know, if Karen Bass had also gained a whole bunch and Pratt went down to third there, it would be a little more understandable. There's not a lot of Republicans in LA, right? It would make sense.
1: Right.
0: You know, whether or not the whole thing is fraudulent, what we're learning is it's so easy to commit this fraud. It's so obvious to figure out how to do it. And like you said, it's been done with other things. So petitions, it's been done with PPP loans. I'm sure this is part of the Medicare stuff. You know, we've seen massive fraud in the hospice thing that went on here where 800 hospices were shut down and almost nobody complained. That's incredible.
1: Sure.
0: That's incredible. And so
1: and like
0: there
1: is daycares, all kinds of stuff.
0: And there has to be entities involved, right? So it's not just regular people doing it. Somebody's providing the money, the cash to pay people. And those are the people I think that government has to go after those people. Mo, thanks for calling the Pastor Scott Show. 888-528-2557. 888-528-2557. 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
2: You know, those people that the government ought to go after are your donor class. That's the problem, is that when I was growing up, we had no homeless problem at all back in the 50s because there was a huge what they call them, hobo crisis back in the 30s, that the New Deal fixed by making capitalism work for everybody. But ever since 1980 and the Reagan Revolution, there's been this huge disparity of wealth, and it's caused a lot of homeless people and a lot of people, like you said, you know, I don't even need to put my address down when I apply for registration.
0: So what do you think the donor class...
2: They don't live anymore. They're so,
0: who in the donor class? Like people who give to these NGOs?
2: How about Elon Musk, which made himself a trillionaire overnight by an IPO scam?
0: Well, I don't think that. I think you're going off the path here. I want to know, the donors. So the donors, are the donors being, like a person who donates to these NGOs, are they being scammed? Are they the ones who are bad, or is it the NGOs who are scamming them? Who's the scammer?
2: Because Republicans have pushed all the secrecy and unlimited cash in politics, it's really hard to.
0: I'm quite sure it's both parties.
2: What their motives are.
0: All right, Don. Thanks for calling the Pastor Scott Show. 888-528-2557. Janice in Torrance, welcome to the Pastor Scott Show.
3: Hi, Pastor Scott. I had an idea.
0: Yeah.
3: I was thinking, you know, how everybody has, you know, their telephone, and we could put out the news that any homeless people that sign these petitions from now on, we're going to arrest them because they're crooks. And why should they, you know what, let them, listen,
0: but
3: then they'll have a bed, then they'll have something to eat, they will be arrested.
0: Who are the bigger crooks here, though, right? I mean, I understand that they...
3: That wasn't the question. I know who the bigger crooks are. I'm definitely up on what's going on. But listen, I'm a citizen and so are they. And they're taking money for this. Come on. Come on. We're citizens. You know, I think they should be arrested as well. But given a fair warning, I would say.
0: Yeah. Would you say, and obviously they're committing fraud, and I think most of them probably realize that, although I don't know how many of them actually know it's illegal to get paid for their signature. They must know that it's illegal to pretend to be somebody else, which is one of the things that they're being asked to do. But isn't the bigger fish the people who are providing those funds and the people who are actually out there with the clipboards doing this all the time?
3: Oh, they're worse. But I'm just saying, you know, if you stop it somewhere, if somebody's afraid they're going to be arrested, then perhaps they won't sign it. Perhaps they won't.
0: Maybe so. I'm hoping. Yeah, Janice, I'm hoping we go after the big fish most of all.
3: This needs to end. Too.
0: Yeah, Janice.
3: But you know, it's just like drugs. You know, it's just like with drugs. You know, even the little people will point out the big people. And if you commit a felony, you're a felon. That's all I have to say about that.
0: All right, Janice. Thanks for calling the Pastor Scott Show. 888-528-2557. 888-528-2557. 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If you're just joining us, over the past few days, many, many people have put on their social media, they're just going out and interviewing homeless people here in Los Angeles, in particular in Skid Row, but in other places, about what's going on with the ballots and how many of them have voted, how many times have they voted, what's the routine for voting or signing petitions or other things. There's been one person recently arrested, but it's obviously a huge operation. And now you at least have some major media who are going out and doing the same thing, as we just heard from Fox 11 here in L.A. A question that I have that Janice was kind of, you know, getting at, and that I wanted Don to go there, but he went somewhere else, is the exploitation of the homeless people through all of this. And many of these homeless people, and we'll play some when we come back in a few minutes, are saying, yeah, you know what? I'm getting the $4 or the $5 because I fill out some ballots, and I know that's wrong, although some refuse to do it because they know it's wrong. But the people I'm doing that for, they're getting rich. And I think that a lot of the people on the streets, they're doing it because they're in a desperate situation, and that's what might get them through their day. And I understand, you know, all of that, even though it's all wrong. But they're also wise to the fact that the people who come there to say this is going to help you, it's not going to help them. It's helping the people who are really making money through all of this, the people who are getting the government grants, the people who are getting all of the taxpayer dollars to help the homeless, and instead part of it is being used to do this. When we come back, I'll play a little bit of that and some more homeless people, and I want to take your calls, 888-528-2557, 888-528-2557. 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
10: Hi friends, welcome to Open My Eyes. I'm Lori Wilburn. Have you heard of a woman named Lilias Trotter? She was a missionary in Algeria. She left behind wealth and affluence in England and spent her life bringing the gospel to the Arabic people. She established 12 mission outreaches and left behind a team of 30 workers. In 2 Samuel 24:24, David said, "I will not offer burnt offerings to the Lord my God, which cost me nothing." 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
3: No, but they do come down here and do voter fraud.
4: They do?
3: Yeah, they come down here and they get your information, and then they vote for you.
4: So they get all the information from people on the street or whatever, write it down, and then they go in and vote for them.
3: But they'll pay you, too. So it's like some people will give you 3 books, some 5, straight up.
5: Hey, you registered to vote? You want to vote? And then if you're not, they'll either offer to get you registered to vote, or they pay you to get signatures for basically petitions at that time, whatever it might be.
2: So all these people on their social media, but also some in the regular dominant news media, are finally going and asking questions, finally from the news media. But, you know, it's so one of the things that I think we have got to understand in our society is that the news media, the journalists, I should say, have not been journalisting. Right. They are not going out and asking the questions. When you have people on YouTube who go out and uncover all of this fraud, whether it be the voter fraud, whether it be the Medicare or the daycare stuff, there's so much stuff going on everywhere. And it's getting exposed by teenagers with their phones. That should tell you a lot about the journalists who are working in major media, some of whom I think really want to be journalists, but who are afraid of what they're going to find out. You should go out there and find out. Well, thankfully, I think that is busting through here. So I'm going through all of this last night, watching one person after another talk about the voter fraud happening in Los Angeles and how easy it is just to fake it. And there's two thoughts going through my brain. One of them is, I think I could just, you know, why even go talk to a homeless person? Why not just register a phantom person, a person who doesn't even exist? Why bother actually getting a real person involved? So I looked into registering my water bottle, and I found out I could do it. And I'll get to that in a minute. But the other thought, the more serious thought, is this is such an abuse, I think, too, of homeless people. The cynical thought going around is that maybe this is the reason we don't want to change how we do homeless outreach, because there's too much political money involved. There's too much misuse and abuse that's helping, you know, some people get really rich. Not every homeless person has fallen for it completely. I want you to listen to this lady. Go to number three.
6: And I met a man at the train depot, and he said, "Are you a registered voter?" And I said, "No." And he said, "Well, that's okay. I want to pay you to vote." And I said, "Again, I'm not a registered voter." And he said, "Where are you going?" I said, "I'm going to North Hollywood." He said, "Oh, I'm going the same way, just by chance. I'll meet up with you there." And he did. We both got off the train. He said, "Come over here and sit down." I sat down with him, and I said, "Again, I'm not a registered voter." He said, "Oh, that's fine." He pulled out his phone, and he said, "Do you got nice penmanship?" "Well, yeah, why?" "Okay, here's the names. What I want you to do is write this name on this form and then sign the signature, and I'll pay you." I said, "I'm not doing that." "But I'll pay you." I said, "I don't care." "Oh, okay." And then he walked away. You know, he is trying to pay me to do voter fraud, and I'm not doing that.
2: So this person is somebody who's saying, "You know what, I could use the money, but I'm not going to do it." But there you just heard explicitly what he's having her do, you know, register to vote, fraudulently do all of this. And she's on top of it. She also understands the bigger picture here. And I think this is one of the other reasons that everybody should be up in arms about this. Number four.
6: I don't really know what the process is. It's you keep signing your name so they can get paid. Of course, they've got homes to go to and car payments, car notes to pay. So as long as we keep signing, they're taken care of. But what about us? You know, what about us? I mean, I'm 54 years old. I've been without a home for over 7 years. And I'm sorry, I'm not chopped liver. you know, and they expect us. There are some people that have been here for over 2 years, and the workers here themselves couldn't last two nights here, let alone 2 years. You know, and so it blows my mind, the way of thinking. They really are just trying to make sure they got a home to sleep in every night, and they got a paycheck, and collect as many names as you can to make sure, you know, you're taken care
7: keep
6: of.
7: Keep them
6: and,
7: down here.
6: The homeless
7: keep,
6: people.
7: So keep you here as long as possible.
6: Right.
2: See, that just makes me angry. That is what's happening. I think some people think that they're well-meaning, but somebody's making that $3 billion in Los Angeles, the $24 billion in California that we don't know what happened to it. It just disappeared. That money didn't go to the homeless. That money went in people's pockets. Some people are getting rich because of that. And I think this lady, she's figured that out. They want me to sign the form. See, and they're getting paid. The volunteers, they're not volunteers, they're getting paid. But they're getting paid per signature. They're probably getting paid per ballot. Some of it's above board in that in our state. Some of that is legal. All right? And that's something I think that we have to recognize, is that some of this, what's going on, it's illegal in other states. It's totally, you know, unethical and obviously ripe for fraud. But in California, it's legal. Some of it is illegal. But people are getting paid. They're getting paid to for each signature. I used to, years ago, when I was in college, we used to register people to vote. Democrats did it. Republicans did it. Everybody did it. And 1 year, the Republicans were paying $2 per registration, and the Democrats were paying $1 per registration. And we went out one time, my college group, and we hired a homeless guy to sit in front of a supermarket in Riverside and register people to vote. And that guy had nothing else to do, so he was there from morning till night. And he made a mint, because he registered both parties, and he would turn them in, and you got paid in cash. This was how that worked per signature. Now, all of it was legit, I think. I don't think those people coming out of the store were faking it. He seemed legit. You know what? He did super well. Whenever you walk out of a store and somebody's collecting signatures, they're probably getting paid, right? And that number is no longer $2. It might be for voter registrations and stuff, but usually the petitions, it's probably a quarter, you know, they're making something. But, you know, you should know that when you see somebody really passionate about whatever the issue is, that maybe they're passionate about the $5 they're going to get. But you see this exploitation of the homeless and billions of dollars being spent and the number hardly changing or getting worse. This should not be something we shrug our shoulders at. Like, whatever happens with the election and all of that, whether it's ultimately fraud or whether it's just people get out politicked. I mean, that's the other side of the voter fraud thing. Maybe people should consider, we'll talk about this another time, that maybe Nithya Raman and her Democratic Socialist fans just out politicked everybody else. And they went out and they used the law to harvest ballots. And they did it with homeless people. They did it with other people. And maybe a lot of it's not illegal. Maybe they were just better at using the tools that the law provides in order to do that. Now, I think it's wrong. I think that has to be, I think that that feature in our legal system has to be gone. But in the meantime, while it's there, somebody's going to take advantage of that. And, you know, the fact that everybody doesn't, it's a remarkable thing that happens. 888-528-2557. This is the Pastor Scott Show, 888-528-2557. So I've been telling you about how easy this is and how I thought, well, I'm just going to register. Can I just register a fake person? Like, do I have to actually go talk to a homeless person and, you know, have a real person at least behind the person that I'm voting for? Because what happens is there's two things going on. You register the homeless person, and if you're going to vote in their place, well, then you have to receive the ballot yourself, right? How did this person in Orange County register her dog to vote, and how did the dog actually vote? And I've wondered ever since that happened, how did that work, though? Like, how did you do that? I understand there's no voter ID, so the dog does not need a driver's license. But other than that, you got signature and signature verification, and how did that work? Well, I discovered in reading the laws that you can just put an X down. I don't know if that's what this person in Orange County did. But you can just claim disability and put an X there, and all you need is a witness. And the second thing I learned is The witness to the ex, so somebody, so the legitimate thing is your grandfather has Parkinson's disease and can't hold the pen in order to vote. So you help him vote, that's legal, and then he signs the envelope and puts an X on it, and then you sign it to say, I'm a witness that this is actually this man's vote, okay? And you put your name and signature. What we learned this time around is that nobody's checking those witnesses. That doesn't even need to be a real person either. It can be just totally fake. Nobody's checking that. So how do you know that the X is actually that person's signature? You don't. And I thought, well, that's how you do it. You just register somebody. You don't have any signature for them. You just put an X down, and then you just come up with a bunch of phony baloney names and a little squiggly signature as the witness, and no one's going to question it. You'll never get caught. I shouldn't say never, but you're never going to get caught. And how many of those could you do? Like, there's a risk. There's a risk of getting caught. But I think that's been going on a long time. I think that maybe the risk is higher now because people are looking. So in the process of this, it undermines the integrity of the system. And I think people have learned that. Across the country, you've got people even in both parties now saying, hey, what happens in California is ridiculous. No other state is having this kind of problem. Other states have these questions that come up. There's ballot harvesting in a couple of states, and Washington has a little bit of a slow count, Washington state. But it's cleaner in most other places. Everybody looking at this goes, whether it's happening or not in a mass way, it's obvious how it could happen, and it's also pretty clear it's hard to get caught. If you're not going to check the witness signatures, if the witness doesn't even have to be a registered voter, there's nobody on file. There's nothing to check. And all you got to do is put an X down. Like, that's there in order to make sure that the person with disability has the ability to vote. I get that. But there's no check. And I think people are taking advantage of it. And we're hearing this from one homeless person after another. It's taking only, these people go out and immediately they find this. It's an incredible thing. All right, I got to take a break. 888-528-2557. 888-528-2557. What do we do about it? What must we demand change in the system? 888-528-2557. It's the Pastor Scott Show. We'll be right back.
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11: Our 33rd President, Harry S. Truman, faced some enormous challenges. He made the decision to use the atomic bomb to end our war with Japan and faced many challenges in transitioning from wartime to peacetime economy. And he was also widely criticized for supporting Israel's right to nationhood in 1948. But perhaps unlike some American presidents, Harry Truman said this, "I never take a problem to bed with me at night." 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
14: Greg Laurie here. You can overcome anything you're worried about right now with prayer. The Apostle Paul says, don't worry about anything. Instead, pray about everything. Tell God what you need and thank Him for all He has done. Then you will experience God's peace, which exceeds anything we can understand. And this peace will guard your heart and mind as you live in Christ Jesus. 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
3: Are you a registered voter?
4: Yeah, I'm a registered voter.
3: Oh,
4: no, I'm not in this county. I'm in San Bernardino County, but they just said, who cares? They gave me a name to write.
3: They gave
4: you
3: a name to sign?
4: They gave me everything to sign.
3: They gave you a name to sign?
4: They gave me a whole paper of like who, what to write and who to sign and everything, so.
3: Oh, wow. Damn. You just signed off on it?
4: Just signed off on it to make some money, you know?
3: Oh, no questions asked, huh?
2: So this is another guy. I don't know if that guy's homeless or not. He said he's from another county, but he is another person who is giving testimony of what is going on with the voter fraud here in Los Angeles, which could happen anywhere. So he doesn't live here. He is registered to vote in another county. And what they did was they gave him another name. Here, fill out this name and get this ballot or get whatever it is he's filling out. And he's using somebody else. Now, it's probably another registered voter who never votes, right? Or it's a dead person who's not removed from the rolls. Apparently, there's 875,000 ghost voters. Somebody lives in another state or somewhere. Somehow, they're using names that they think will work. And there's so many cases of this. And he does it. He knows it's fraud, but he needed the $5 or whatever they're going to pay him. And so he does it. This is very active. So this is something different than a lot of the voter fraud claims that are out there all the time, because you have testimony of people saying they did it. Right? There's all this testimony out there of, it's been going on for years in voter fraud, and this has happened, and this and that and the other thing. And you know what? Okay, but if nobody comes out and says, I did it, or nobody gets actually caught doing it, then it doesn't go anywhere. It doesn't do anything. It's just a conspiracy theory. Might be true, might not be true. Who knows? But here you have people, one person after another, testifying, I did it. I did it. And it's one person after another sharing the exact same story. Different people on YouTube, different people just going out and interviewing. Fox 11, real regular news, and people on their social media. Homeless people who say they're feeling exploited and all of that. Are we just going to shrug our shoulders at this? When all of this settles down, right? The vote counting is finally done, and whatever happens, are we just going to hang out and do nothing? I think this is a huge deal. 888-528-2557. What'd you do to fix it? Right? You got to fix it. So what needs to be done there? 888-528-2557. Denise in LA, welcome to the Pastor Scott Show.
5: Hi, Pastor Scott. I voted in 2020 and I complained right away that when I got ready to hit my send button for this ballot, because I voted in person, the bottom half of my ballot switched into different candidates. And I called to Sacramento right away and complained about that. They said they'd have somebody call me back. Of course, that never happened. Fast forward to about a week ago, I'm standing in a store buying some cardboard boxes, and the man who's painting the window for the 4th of July, he was complaining to me that the bottom half of his ballot switched into a different candidate. And so I think this is going to incorporate the Smartmatic voting machines, which were such.
2: Well, we want to make sure, Denise, that we're not accusing companies of fraud. Sometimes it's broken. Wait, maybe it's there. So we just got to be careful.
5: And I understand.
2: With that.
5: I understand. And I'm on the verified voting machine. Everybody can go on to the verified voting machine. It says Voting Solutions for All People. The acronym is VSAP. Mm-hmm. And it says here that the ballot marking device, the batch-fed optical scanner, the remote ballot marking system, and it says down here that the VSAP system is only used in Los Angeles County, California, which owns, this is the problem part, owns the source code initially developed by Smartmatic.
2: You know, those things are interesting, Denise, but the thing is that doesn't prove anything. And, you know, people are, I think, in all of this, what I was just saying, actually, is that the fact that you have homeless people saying, I did it, I'm the one committing fraud, and this is how I did it with these volunteers who came in and helped me with that, that's a lot different than, you know, I suspect that the voting machine changed my vote. A lot of people have said that. And there have been cases where the place you put your finger doesn't, the however it works electronically, it doesn't line up right. So you hit one box, but the line, the electronic line is the bottom one. Maybe that's deliberate. Maybe it isn't. Maybe it's a software problem. This is why a lot of people, and I'm one of them, thinks you got to have paper ballots. You just, if people are going to have the experience that Denise had, you got to have paper ballots. And you gotta have that evidence for that, along with ID. But you know, as you talk about this, I think one of the places that we get derailed on this is with a lot of stories that are out there that are demonstrably untrue, and then everybody just shrugs their shoulders and says, "Well, it's just conspiracy theory." For example, 24,000 votes were cast, and Spencer Pratt got none of them, zero. That's out there. That's actually not true. Did you know that? That's everywhere. I've seen it 1,000 times. That's not true. If it was true, it would raise a lot of questions, right? Now, the LA Times investigated that, and they said, actually, there was, for a few seconds, one batch that was delayed in reporting, so people staring at those numbers did see those numbers update slowly, is what they're saying. Now, maybe they're making that up. I don't know. I wouldn't put it past them. But, you know, when there's people out there who say, no, here's what actually happened, and no, that didn't happen, you got to stop saying that. Or if there's no evidence, there's somebody else still claiming that Venezuela, you know, hacked the voting machines or did something for the 2020 election. Nobody's saying I'm the guy who did it. Until you have somebody who says, hey, I'm the guy who did it, and here's how I did it, or you're able to find the guy who did it and prove that he's the one who actually did it. You have to have a name. You have to have a way. It's useless. Even if it's true, it's just completely useless. What we're talking about here are people who are saying over and over again, I did it. The evidence is there that this is done. People are saying they did it. They're people with names, real physical people. They actually did it. And then what you have is a law that when you go look at it, you go, actually, some of what you're complaining about isn't even illegal. It should be, but it's not. And some of what you're complaining about, it's obvious that people are probably going to commit fraud here. You have to fix this. I don't think it's that hard, but I think that it's interesting who pushes back against the fixes. 888-528-2557. Sherry in Santa Clarita, welcome to the Pastor Scott Show.
6: Hey, Pastor Scott. Good to talk with you. This is going to be quick because this has blown me completely out of the water. I don't understand any of it. And you say that that there's fraud, there's proof of fraud, there's who did it, who paid for this fraud, there's proof on this, and you have witnesses, homeless, whoever, have witnesses that they were paid to do this. My feelings are on this, then the election is fraud and should be stopped. There is no winner until they figure it out, and then we redo it. It can't just go on.
2: Well, the way that would have to happen is you have to have proof of massive widespread fraud. So even in these cases, if you have a handful of people who are easily found who claim that they deliberately falsified ballots, and that's what they're saying, and they claim that the NGOs or somebody came and helped them with that, right now we still don't know who and where and what. Like, we know it's happened. And we know it's happened in a few cases, like you can prove that, but none of it is big enough yet to overturn an election or get a judge somewhere to say, none of this can be trusted, we'll throw it out. However, I think this is the cracks in the wall, because I think I've been involved with this for a long time, and I've seen some crazy stuff before, and you sort of always know, and there's always little cases of fraud here and there. Is there widespread fraud? That's the big question. And you have to be able to prove it. And the hard part is that the way our laws are set up, like I was explaining how I can register my water bottle to vote and my water bottle could vote every year. And probably I don't get caught. It's a massive felony. The laws are set up to make sure that if somebody is going to do it, they're not going to get caught. And that's the big problem. So you have to change the system. You know, now if somebody were to come out and say, I got records of 20,000 votes fraudulently, and here's the votes, here's the names, then you have something. Then a judge might say, yeah, you know what, this whole election's out. Otherwise, you have circumstantial evidence. Some of it's real. Some of it is questionable. It's not going to change anything. You have to, I think there's enough right now where people understand, hey, this is bad. We could have that type of problem, and it would be really bad if that were to happen, because I think the evidence would be overwhelming. at that case. But I appreciate you, Sherry, with that. By the way, a funny thing happened. So I did my, when I decided, I think I can register a fake person, a phony baloney person. And I went into Grok, which is one of those AI things. And I said, as I study law in California, I believe it's possible to create voters from thin air, is what I said. And then I went through the whole thing about why I think I can do it with this law and that law and writing an X and nobody checks the witnesses, this and that. And then I said, is this accurate? Am I right that you can create a voter out of thin air and vote repeatedly and probably not get caught? And the funny part was, is it said, this is not something you should pursue or even seriously consider. It's voter fraud, serious felony under California and federal law with steep penalties, including prison time, fines, and long-term consequences. And then it said, and as a pastor and a public figure who emphasizes truth, discernment, and biblical integrity, you definitely should not be considering this. And it lectured me for a while, which I kind of enjoyed, actually, because different AIs, you know, the Grok AI, it's a little bit more sarcastic with you, and it'll tell you you're wrong. ChatGPT wants to make you feel good, and it'll always say, this is a great idea. It would probably have said, hey, this is a great idea. You're right, but I'm concerned that you're thinking about doing this on, you know, for real. You have to, man. Anyway, I thought it was funny, but then I pushed back and I kept saying, no, I'm just doing this for the show. I just want to know if this is possible. And finally, it laid it out and said, yep, you're right. It is possible. It kept warning me, hey, it's fraud and the penalties are huge, but you're probably not getting caught. That's the thing, is that if there is something going on, the system is made in such a way, no ID, you do not have to have ID, you do not have to even have a signature, they don't check witness signatures, there's so many pieces to it. You don't even have to have an address. You don't have to have anything. I registered my water bottle to Skid Row, not even an address. I didn't register it, I didn't click submit, but that's how you could do it. That's the thing. My friends, it's exploiting the homeless. It is destroying our trust in the election system, which was shaky anyway. This should not go away. Democrats, Republicans, everybody, we got to change this. You got to have voter ID. That'll be on the ballot in November, and they're going to fight that big time. And we got to get rid of the mail ballots. You can't mail everybody a ballot. If you just got rid of those two things, you have an ID and do that, that would make a big difference. That would help a lot. All right, I got to go. We got comedian Nazareth when we come back. We're going to switch gears, and Nazareth is going to join us. We'll have a good time with that conversation. Plus,
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15: True and effective prayer must begin in heaven with the will of God if it wishes to have an answer from heaven. As the Southern Baptist preacher Adrian Rogers famously said, prayers that begin in heaven get to heaven. That is why God delighted in the prayer of Solomon in 1 Kings 3, 5-13. At the heart of that petition was a desire to see God glorified through a people who were well-ruled and a kingdom well-governed. 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Let's not forget that prayer was given that we might be better servants of God. It was not given to make God our servant. That was our Minute of Truth. 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
2: Americans, you depend on yourself. You save money for retirement, 401k. You know, because you know no one else will take care of you when you're older. Not in my culture. We're taught that, you know, the kids take care of the parents. My dad diversified. He had three boys. But no, my kids are born here. They have no clue that they need to take care of me and their mom when they're older. But when they were little, we played some subliminal games. Like when we play Ken and Barbie, I'll bring Ken's mom and dad to stay in the dream hut for 2 years with a medical bed.
1: That is comedian Nazareth. He's an award-winning comedian, author, and a globally recognized podcaster, and his performances have been broadcasted on Comedy Central, ABC Family, and NBC, reaching millions of viewers, and he will be performing, along with some others, at Laughter for All, a free comedy event on the 27th of June at 6 p.m. at Crossroads Church in Corona, California. Welcome to the Pastor Scott Show. Nazareth, how are you?
3: Great. Thank you so much for having me, Scott.
1: It's great to have you here, and it's a lot of fun having you here as well. It says here in your bio, I'm always amazed at the things people put in the bio. So I've got award-winning comedian, author, podcaster, and marathon runner.
3: Yes, I ran too. I ran Los Angeles, and I ran Long Beach, and then my doctor said, are you crazy? Your joints, you know, were never made for marathons. So I walk every day now.
1: Oh, that's good. Can you walk in the marathon? Do they allow for that, or do you have to?
3: Yeah, you can. Yeah, you can. I walked the last one. I walked the last few miles because they said, you know, when you see the finish line, you get that extra energy. I didn't. I just walked it out, got to the thing, and got it.
1: Right. Yeah. You know, now you can just take a Waymo and just get there. You did it yourself. Nobody did it for you.
3: But I want to be known as a comedian. Comedian, that's it. That's, if anything, if they're going to put something on my tomb, it says Comedian Nazareth. That's what I'm called for.
1: Well, that's what you're definitely known for. And, you know, let's talk about this. You've got this program coming up, Laughter for All at Crossroads Church on June 6th. And we'll talk about that here. And what's that? Oh, it's June 27th. I looked at 6 p.m. You're right. June 6th. That would be already passed. Yeah. You know, let's talk about how good it was.
3: It was a great show.
1: Yeah, how good it was. It's too bad everybody missed it. June 27th at Crossroads Church in Corona. You know, as a comedian, and we were talking before, I used to do some comedy and stand up in front of people and do all that. It's not easy. It's not an easy thing to do, to stand in front of people and say something, and you hope it elicits an emotional reaction. But you've been successful for a long time. How did you get into comedy?
3: Well, talking about marathons, I was running a marathon that I wasn't supposed, because I never practiced, and I used to smoke, drink, and do drugs at the time. I don't know why. I was not a serious follower of Christ at the time, but I decided to run it, and I actually started running, and my body felt like a dysfunctional family meeting. Like, my lungs were like grandpa, like, oh, I can't breathe, stop it. My heart became like a wife going, hey, I'm the only one pumping here, nobody's helping me, nobody told me about this, let me stop and see what happened to all of you. And then my legs were like the kids, are we there yet, dad, are we there yet, dad? But I kept running, and I got to the 22 miles in Los Angeles, and a homeless lady, she goes, honey, you can finish it. And I walked to the finish line, and I said, man, I cannot believe I was capable of doing that. I said, what do I want to do in life that if I never get paid for it, I will still do it to the best of my ability? I was making people laugh. I always wanted to see people laugh, because when people laugh, they forget their problems. Mm. Or they start, like, you've done comedy, people come and tell you a joke. That moment that they tell you that joke that I heard a million times, like, hey, they started a new cheese factory in Nazareth called Cheeses of Nazareth. And I laugh like I've never heard it before, because for that minute, they forgot about their problems.
1: That's right.
3: So anyway, so the next day I signed up at the LA Cabaret in the Valley in LA, and at midnight, open mic night, I went up on stage and I did 3 minutes, stupid jokes. I mean, I didn't have jokes. They go, oh, you're from the Middle East, you live in a tent. I go, yeah, two-story tent with a two-cam garage. And my sister, my brother will come and take Ken and Barbie hostages. I send G.I. Joe to get him back. Stupid jokes. And people were, two drunk people fell off their chairs laughing. I knew that was it. Next day at the Comedy Store, next day at the Laugh Factory, next day at the Improv. And God, I didn't know that. I could not say God because I didn't know God at the time. But the door opened. I started doing Vegas. I got management. NBC was doing a sitcom for me called Fish Out of Water, A Middle Eastern Man in America. And everything was great. And then a friend of mine invites me to church in Tustin, California, First Southern Baptist Church of Tustin. I walk in there. I sat in the back with all the tax collectors, the ushers. And that's, I got a story for you, quick. I'm not judging, okay?
1: Yes.
3: People, I'm not judging. My mom is 92 years old. I mean, she's a Christian by a string. But she likes to play machines at the casinos.
1: Uh-huh.
3: Well, I don't want to go to casinos. I don't want to be seen at casinos. I don't like gambling. But I put my hat on and dark glasses, and I took her. I'm like, Mom, finish your vegetables before you get to play on your machines. Well, she sat on the machines, and I'm walking around, and I see one of the ushers at my church on the blackjack table. True story. I was like, I'm not judging, but on Sunday, it was him. Look how God brought. He came in to take the offering, and I put $10. I go, hit me. And that was it. But anyway, so and I go to church. The pastor said, come as you are. God will do the work. I went forward, gave my life to Christ, called my manager on Monday morning, and dropped everything, the sick, everything.
1: Wow.
3: And he was so upset. And then finally, he accepted. He goes, I go, what happened? I go, hey, I'm a Christian now. I found what I was looking for. And he goes, you've always been a Christian. I go, no, I found Jesus.
1: Mm.
3: And then after so many efforts,

0: there's the believers, and to just bring a place, open a place for Christians to be laughed without having to listen to dirty stuff. And that's what I've been doing since. And in 2013, God put it in my heart to be able to, because I was doing all these events, and people were paying $100 to come to a Christian festival or a concert and all that. And just, I've always been on my heart, single moms or families who cannot afford to take their kids to the movies and stuff. So I was praying, and the Lord said, "Why don't you do your own events for free?" I was like, "What? You can do that?" And I did. I took it by faith. I went to a large stadium in San Bernardino, 66er Stadium. I went inside. I said, "I'd like to rent this place." They go, "Okay. How much are you going to charge for the tickets?" I said, "Zero. I want to bring the poor people of San Bernardino to come and laugh and hear the good news." They gave it to me for half price, which is way more they can ever afford. And then one of my friends, who's a business person, said, "Hey, I'll take care of it." And that's where Laughter for All started, where we do free events, bring people for free. I pay the comedians to open up for me, and then give the gospel at the end, and have local pastors on the field to receive the people who come forward. And
1: I
0: so
1: think that's
0: that,
1: great.
0: thank you, thank you. And this is the first event we're doing at Crossroad. We've done five before, and we sell it out at 3,000 people. Sell it out. It was a free event. So we always fill it up. So if people want to come, get your tickets early. First time we charge tickets, but we're not charging everyone. We said, "Hey, it's $15 advance, but if you can't afford it, please, we have free tickets. If you can't afford it, that $15, 20 at the door. If you have a lot of money, buy tickets for other people so they can come for free." That's how we did. This is the first time we do it, and so far it's looking good. A lot of needy people, hurting people that need to come for free, they are welcome. We'd
1: Yeah.
0: love to have them all.
1: Well, we'll talk about the show here in a second. I'm looking forward to it. The show's called Laughter for All. You can get your tickets at laughterforall.org. Laughterforall.org. It's coming up on the 27th of June, 6 p.m. at Crossroads Church in Corona. This is the Pastor Scott Show. My guest is comedian Nazareth, and he and others will be performing on the 27th at Crossroads Church in Corona. As you talk about that, I love the fact that God called you so distinctly, and then you even got somebody to pray about that. I think that if you could go back in time, I have to believe that Jesus had jokes. If you're going to have that crowd around you, he had some openers, and I don't know if I think sometimes it makes people uncomfortable. I'm like, no, I think before the Sermon on the Mount, there were jokes. They just don't translate well, so somebody didn't write them down, right?
0: Exactly.
1: But, God gave us a sense of humor, and something you said that matters so much is that you're clean, right? That you can do clean humor, and it's the devil that perverted it.
0: Yes.
1: And to be dirty is not hard. Some guys who just sort of work blue, as they say, I always think, why don't you just tell jokes? You're a funny guy, but jokes take work, right?
0: Yes.
1: You don't
0: Yes.
1: shock people into laughing. They have to get the joke. Take some work.
0: Yes, I always say if someone pulls their pants down in public, people will laugh for 2 minutes. If you keep it down, they're going to call the cops.
1: Yes,
0: And
1: right.
0: the same thing with if you work a little harder, you can clean up the joke and do it. But some people are just either too lazy or they want to it used to be, oh, cool in the clubs to say bad words or cuss or have material that risque. Now, there's no envelope to push anymore. I mean, the material gets, I mean, I can't walk into a club anymore. The other day I went to a comedy club. I mean, this woman's talking about babies and stuff, bad. I'm like, oh my Lord, how could you even talk about that? So we're offering people a place where they can come laugh without lowering their values or, because you know what, Scott? And you're a comedian too. You know that. When people laugh, endorphin kicks in and they feel good about themselves. But if you're sitting there and you're laughing nervously, or you're laughing at something you that disagree with your values, you're not going to get any benefits from that laughter.
1: That's right. That's right. And what's also so great about this is a great way to invite your friends to church who maybe you have people in your life who wouldn't go to church with you on Sunday morning, right? But you can walk them into a church and have a great time together because it'll

0: be a great show. You and the other people who are performing are funny. It will be entertaining, and it releases that. It gets you away from all those things in life. That's why it's a gift. It's a gift to be able to laugh this way. And I think it's also a gift to be able to laugh with other people.
1: And yes, yes.
0: That's so much fun.
1: People laugh. And I'm bringing, you know, three opening acts that are all funny. Sizzle C has been my MC opening act for years. Amazing African-American guy. Great humor. And then Dori McLemore, I'm bringing her. She's going to do 15 minutes opening from Texas. And then Michael Rayner, he's going to do his, you know, he takes a cheeseburger and separates it on an umbrella. Amazing. So if you have young kids like 8, 9 and up, they're going to have a great time. They're going to love him. And then I'll go up and headline and close the show with giving an invitation, just the gospel in a very simple way, in few minutes, and then offer people an invitation if they want to come forward. And we always do that. Like, we get 3,000 people. We always have people come forward. I guarantee you they're going to be Buddhists, Muslims, atheists at the show. I know for that because they told me they're coming. Mm. So it's going to be a great way. It's not your typical church thing, and it's not associated with Crossroads. It's just, they're just giving me the building because I've been doing these free events for them for years. So
0: yeah,
1: well, yeah, so it's not a church event.
0: I think that's such a that's so much fun. Michael Rayner, we had Michael Rayner at our church one time, and everybody, he's great for kids and he's great for adults. The crazy thing with the cheeseburger, he takes like a McDonald's cheeseburger. I'm not sure which, he has an explanation of which cheeseburgers work and what, which ones don't based on how they cook it, right? He has, he like, he figured out the whole science to it, but he takes it and he rolls it on top of an umbrella and spins it around, and he can like do all kinds of tricks with it. It's not just that, you know, he just is an amazing comedian. It's funny, and it's great for kids, great for adults. Everybody there is going to have a good time. You're listening to the Pastor Scott Show. My guest is Comedian Nazareth. He will be performing at Laughter for All, which is coming up on the 27th of June, 6 p.m. at Crossroads Church in Corona. 27th of June, Crossroads Church in Corona. Michael Rayner, Sizzle C, that's how you say his name, right?
1: Yeah, and Dori McLemore.
0: And Dori McLemore will also be there. It's going to be a really great time, and you can get tickets at laughterforall.org, laughterforall.org. You know, it's something that I think sometimes people don't expect that at church, that it's okay to laugh. I mean, do you ever get people who are surprised that this is actually funny? This is actually a good show.
1: They come and expect, they go, you guys were... You know, they go, you're funny. We thought you're going to do like Christian jokes.
0: Right.
1: Like, hey, how do you get the holy water? You boil the hell out of it. Hey, who are the three most constipated people in the Bible? King David, because heaven and earth could not move him. Solomon, because he sat on the throne for 40 years. And Cain, because he wasn't able. I'm like, I don't do jokes like that. I talk about my life, and we don't get political, and we don't get to where, like, anything that divides the audience. So there'll be a lot of people that are coming that normally, some of them are not Christian, some of them are not conservative, like we are. Some of them are not, but they all laugh because they feel safe in there. And when we give the message, you know, the Holy Spirit, once we lower, like, you know, you've done comedy. You lower their guard, and then they listen to you, and then the Holy Spirit will touch their heart.
0: It's so much fun. You left out Bildad the Shuhite, the shortest man in the Bible.
1: Oh, yeah, yeah. And we always, this is an opportunity too, Scott, for some people who, like, you know, we still like people, if they want to sponsor the event, they want to put a vendor table, there's 3,000 people coming, they can buy tickets, like a bulk tickets or give to the ministry. We also... This is what we do, too, at Laughter for All when we're not doing the big events. We send comedians, we pay them, and we send them to, like, the L.A. Mission, Rescue Mission. I was just at the San Bernardino Rescue Mission for Mother's Day. We send people to homeless shelters to celebrate recovery program. And the thing is, like, we'll pay you from Laughter for All. You don't take a penny from the ministry, but you have to share the gospel at the end. And it's been great. Nobody have done that before. So we praise God that that's something we're able to do.
0: It's so much fun. And I'm glad that you do that. That, you know, everybody needs an opportunity to laugh and just sort of get away from things. And, you know, everything is so serious today. And, you know, and that's something I noticed doing more comedy stuff back in the 90s, too. I noticed the change somewhere in the early mid-2000s. people started to get more offended, you know, or worried that they're offending somebody else. I feel like that's moving back a little bit, that maybe people are loosening up. But like you said, if it's clean, if it's not offensive, if you aren't dividing people, it really makes everybody relax, and it's a great time.
1: You know, I'll give you an example, which is a lot of comedians, and it started with Chappelle and all the comedians, when people start becoming woke, we say, hey, listen, if there's love in the joke, we don't mean comedians. We go on stage not to offend people. We want you to laugh. And I always do this thing. I go, my neighbor, Tony, he's African-American, the greatest neighbor to have. Well, I went the other day to get BC before coronavirus to get a screwdriver and Phillips screwdriver. And I go, hey, Tony, can I borrow a Phillips screwdriver? He goes, what are you, making a bomb again? Now, I'm laughing. I'm a legend. I'm laughing. I'm not offended. You know what?
0: Right.
1: I know he's my friend. He laughed.
0: Yeah.
1: I go, you'll be the first to find out. In 10, 9, 8, 7, stuff like that. I mean, you can joke with people. And if there's no hate in it, if there's no racism, it's just like, hey, we love each other. Make fun of you. People make fun of me. I'm like, you know, as living in a, you know, being from the Middle East, I make fun of Latinos, my friends who are Latinos, and they make fun of me. So it's fine.
0: We're all going to have a good time. So tell us about the tickets. How do we get tickets? And people can get tickets for their friends, right? So tell us how that works.
1: Yes. Yes. Well, they can go to the website, laughterforall.org, click on the event, and you can either buy tickets for themselves or buy tickets for themselves and some friends or some stranger that can't afford to come. Some people can buy a ticket for a family of five to come. And some people who are hurting, they can go to community tickets, which is free events. We have a limited number, but I'm sure they will be able, if they get on it right now, they can find some. They will find tickets, and they want to come, no question asked. We know some people go through hard seasons, and that's why we call the event Laugh Again. We want you to laugh again, so come down. No, and some people say, hey, I want to sponsor, I want to buy 100 tickets, 500 tickets. I don't care. You can do that as well on that side. So
0: all right,
1: whatever they want to do, we want everyone to come and enjoy a great time. And no one will know if you came in for free or you paid $100 for the ticket.
0: That's right. You can
1: There's no seating. There's no, like, first come, first serve.
0: Well, like Southwest used to be. Yeah, when it was better. Laughterforall.org. Laughterforall.org is the website. It is, the program is coming up on the 27th of June at 6 p.m. at Crossroads Church in Corona. Go to laughterforall.org. Everybody should go check out laughterforall.org right now. Nazareth, thanks for joining me on the Pastor Scott Show today.
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0: We'll see if we can come. I think we'd have a great time. Great time.
1: That would be great. We'd love to. We'll honor you there.
0: All right. Well, God bless you. Thank you for being on the Pastor Scott Show today.
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2: 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Hey, did you like the show Friends when that was on? Check this out, number five.
3: Joey, since when do you have more than 1 million followers? Some guy made this AI thing where I help people talk to women. I'm sorry, the sentence started bad and somehow got worse. It's called Joey GPT. Of course it is. People ask it what to say on dates, and then it tells them what I would say. And what would you say?
4: How you doing?
3: That's it? No! Sometimes it says, you hungry? So the future of romance is you asking women if they want deli meat? Yeah, and actually that's just the main account. There are branches. There's Joey GPT dating, Joey GPT breakups, Joey GPT gym, and Joey GPT sandwich. Why is there a sandwich one? Because people need emotional support when they're hungry and don't have a sandwich. So now there's a version of you giving dating advice, workout advice, and an AI sandwich comforting people through the trauma of not currently eating a sandwich? Yeah. And the sandwich one is doing the best.
2: That is an AI clip, about a minute long, of somebody put that together to make it look like Friends. That's not real. In case you were thinking, hey, I don't remember this episode, it's because it's not an episode of Friends. That was something brand new that AI did. There's a video and everything to go with it. I don't think we saw it on our PastorScottShow.com website, but that is where AI is today. It's such an incredible thing. Do you use AI for fun out there? Do you use it, Josh? Do you use AI?
5: I've been using a while, actually for a little bit, for pictures, especially older pictures that have been blurred, and correcting the vision to it to make it much more crisp. Also, if there is a closed eye situation, I'll say open eyes, and it actually works pretty good.
2: You know, it's an incredible thing. You can colorize old pictures too, right? Which I know that maybe that's a no-no, but what's happening in this world with AI is really incredible. By a no-no, I mean, it's like, it's fine. You know, I did like pictures of my parents' wedding that were black and white. I put in color. I thought, oh, that's interesting. And I need to show them my parents. Say, is that the right color, though? How does it know?
5: Yeah, in fact, I went to my friend. My friend gave me a picture of herself from the early 90s that was in black and white, but they made her sweater red. I said, was your sweater red? She said it was actually dark green, but hey, it still looks really nice. I like the color photo anyway.
2: Yeah, you can change those kinds of things with it. Well, you know what? It is it's a stunning thing what AI is capable of doing. And that video right there, a few years ago on our show, on the Pastor Scott Show, I had AI. When AI was new, so maybe like 2 years ago, relatively new to most of us. It's been around a while, actually. I asked it to create a new episode of Seinfeld, and I just said, hey, create me an episode of Seinfeld where Kramer finds out he's the heir to the Disneyland parks, and that's it. That's all I said. And it created an episode of Seinfeld that was funny, and it knew all the characters. I didn't tell it about the characters. I didn't tell it anything about the character traits, or if you ever watch that show, you know, who connects to what. And it created a scenario with not only Kramer going through the park and, like, handing out cigars and interacting funny with people, but it also created a subplot of Elaine dating the guy who plays Goofy in the park. And the funny part was the guy who played Goofy, who she's dating, talked like Goofy in real life. So they're out to dinner and he's like, and like the AI came up with that. I thought that's exactly what that show would do. And she was getting irritated that he talks like Goofy all the time. 888-528-2557. Anyway, we're talking about AI there and the humor with that. You got any good jokes? We just had Nazareth on the program, and Nazareth is a funny guy, and he is promoting the Laughter for All event. If you didn't get that website, it's laughterforall.org. So I want you to go over there. Tell me a joke. What is a joke that you just find funny? It's got to be clean. We're on the radio, Christian radio, by the way. I realize not everybody recognizes that right away. 888-528-2557. 888-528-2557 is the number. 888-528-2557. What's your favorite joke? 888-528-2557. It can be dumb. It can be, you know, just whatever it is that sort of makes you laugh. I think, because I was talking with Nazareth about that, laughter is so incredibly important. You know, God gave it to us as a gift. I thought he made a good point that we were talking about, you know, comedians that go blue and a lot of language or sexual jokes. And he said, you know, laughter is a gift from God. It's just that the devil perverted it and kind of wrecked it with all of that. It takes a lot more work, you know, to actually come up with a joke, with a punchline, with, you know, a story to lead people in the right way. Anybody can just go up and sort of curse or say something dirty and make people giggle, you know, and but it's a lot more work to have a joke. Like with all of that. 888-528-2557. 888-528-2557. I asked AI for some jokes. They're not that good. You know, I thought maybe they would be good. I said to Grok, I said, tell me some jokes. Make up some jokes about the Pastor Scott Show. Right? What would you say about this show? And let's see. One of them was interesting. You know, the thing is about AI is it will search the internet and it'll search videos you post and it'll search all that stuff to come up with something. And it said, your socialism update is so catchy, I can't stop humming it. That's what a listener says, apparently, in the joke. And then I say, that's the goal, turning commies into choir members, one earworm at a time. Is that funny? I don't feel like that's all that funny. But I thought it was interesting that out of the blue, it picked up on what's called the socialism update. I don't even know if I have that theme handy here anymore. It's been a while since I've done that. I'm fixing it because the one that we did, the socialism update, is so dark. It's all this, you know, it sounds very Soviet and people kicking up their legs and you expect missiles to be going by. And I thought, you know, it's... It is meant to be fun. Let's see. This might be the old one. I think this is the old one. This was the more fun version. Free.

0: Anyway, so we'll get to a socialism update, especially since we're probably going to have that here in Los Angeles all the time coming up after November. Is that funny? I don't think that's funny. Did you? I didn't think it was a funny joke. I think the socialism update's funny. 888-528-2557, 888-528-2557. 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All right, 888-528-2557, 888-528-2557. You got a favorite joke, Josh? It's a hard thing when people tell me a joke. Even if you're a comedian and you know 1,000 jokes, it's hard when somebody goes, hey, tell me a joke.
1: I made one up in junior high school, and this is going back 40 years. What would have happened if Walter Mondale had been elected president?
0: What?
1: This country would be on the fritz.
0: Oh, I remember that, because he was
1: Fritz was his nickname.
0: He was Fritz Mondale. See, that's why that was the case there. 888-528-2557. You got a joke that just makes you giggle or makes you laugh? 888-528-2557. I thought I'd ask, because I do think sometimes we, maybe even in church, is it okay to joke around in church? You got to be serious about the serious things. But I was talking with Nazareth a little while ago. We used to do something. We called it the Oikos Christmas Party. Some of you have a discipleship program, and it's based off the concept of Oikos, which is your household, your relational world. And my mentor, Tom Mercer, shared that with me, and I always shared it, and I know a lot of you kind of do that. Your Oikos are the people in your relational world. If you're a sociologist, your Oikos is the people that you interact with on a regular basis. So it's your family, your roommates, it's people that you see all the time, your classmates. It's not necessarily people that you like, right? It's just the people you work with. It's the people that you see every day. See, those are the people that, if you're going to make disciples, those are the people you actually make disciples of, because they know you. That's where you have influence. And so the whole idea is you want to invest in those people. Well, what we used to do for Christmas is that we would have what's called an Oikos Christmas Party, and we'd bring in a big comedian. So we had Michael Jr., we had Jeff Allen, we had a whole lot of big comedians who are Christians. Their act is very clean. And the fun part about that is that we never promoted it. We just said, hey, you know what? You can invite your Oikos, the people in your relational world, to show up to this, and we promise it'll be a good show. We promise you will not be embarrassed. We promise it will not be a bunch of silly church jokes. We promise that you will not have to lean over and say, I'm real sorry I brought you to this. I mean, that's one of the things that prevents us sometimes from bringing our friends to church, let's be honest, right? Especially if it's a particular event. And you know what? And because we didn't promote it, the danger always was no one's going to show up. You know, we could have Michael Jr. and have nobody come. That would be terrible, you know. But it always packed out. And you know what happened is a lot of people came. The great part about that is there was 100% follow-up. Every single person there was there because somebody personally invited them. It wasn't just random people showing up and we don't know anything about you. Everybody there had a good time. They knew somebody. They went home with somebody that they knew. And it built those relationships that are really necessary for discipleship. So what's a good joke? 888-528-2557. Mike, Connie, and others, I'll take your calls as soon as we come back. What is a good, clean joke? 888-528-2557. We'll be right back in the Thursday edition of the Pastor Scott Show.
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6: Our 33rd president, Harry S. Truman, faced some enormous challenges. He made the decision to use the atomic bomb to end our war with Japan and faced many challenges in transitioning from wartime to peacetime economy. And he was also widely criticized for supporting Israel's right to nationhood in 1948. But perhaps unlike some American presidents, Harry Truman said this, "I never take a problem to bed with me at night." 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
3: How you doing, Pastor Scott?
2: Good. How are you?
3: Man, I've got two good ones for you.
2: All right.
3: The short one is, what do you call a pastor who is now in a wheelchair?
2: A what?
3: A holy roller.
2: Aha. Holy roller.
3: Okay, now, here's the best one. How does Ariel from Undersea, you know, King Triton's daughter, the mermaid?
2: Yes.
3: How does she speak to her undersea friends, Pastor Scott?
2: How?
3: Oh, you don't know? On her shell phone.
2: On her shell phone. All right. All right.
3: I got you, Pastor Scott.
2: You got me on that one. Yep, I had no idea. Thank you for those, though.
3: You want one more that's Christian?
2: You're here all week, huh? You got a million of them? Go ahead.
3: No, I don't. I have one more, and that's it.
2: All right.
3: Anyway, so there's these pastors on the way to a conference, and they're in there.
2: Sounds like you should have told this one first.
3: Okay, they're going to a country thing, and there's Joel Osteen and some other pastors there, and they're going to a conference, and some of these pastors are from other religions. And anyway, so they break down. So they go to a farmer's house. And the farmer says, you guys got to stay in the barn. I don't know who you guys are, but you guys got to stay in the barn with the animals. Okay, fine. So they go in the barn. Anyway, the farmer gets a knock on the door about 2 a.m. I cannot sleep in there. There's cows in there. It's against my religion. Okay, fine. So he comes in the house. Another hour goes by, another knock on the door. The other pastor says, hey, there's pigs in here in the barn. I cannot sleep. Like, I cannot do this. And so he lets them come in. So the last one, there's a lot of knocking on the doors all over the place. He doesn't know what's going on. He opens up. It's all his farm animals. They can't live with the television, Pastor.
2: 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Hi, Connie.
4: Is it for Bonnie?
2: Oh, Bonnie, sure. Bonnie, go ahead.
4: Hi, Pastor Scott. How are you doing today?
2: I'm good. How are you?
4: I'm very well, thank you. And thanks for taking my call.
2: All right, okay, go ahead.
4: This is a cute joke, okay?
2: Okay.
4: How do you find a leopard in the dark?
2: How do you find a leopard in the dark? I don't know.
4: With a spotlight.
2: Spotlight. I was going to say that, but I didn't want to spoil it for you there.
4: You just said it. That would be great.
2: Very good. Well, Bonnie, thank you for sharing that joke with us. And the best part is that somebody else is going to tell that joke later on today.
4: I think so.
2: Bonnie, thank you for calling the Pastor Scott Show. 888-528-2557. What is your best joke? Clean joke. 888-528-2557. What do you think? Are you inspired by this leopard and the spots joke?
5: Yeah, on the Truth or Consequences version from 1987, one of the questions was, what kind of lights were on the ark?
2: What kind of lights were on the ark?
5: They weren't able to answer, so they had to tell. They didn't tell the truth. So they had to pay the consequences. The answer was floodlights.
2: Of course they were. Of course, floodlights. We got to do better, guys. I'm just saying, we got to do better than that. 888-528-2557. Pamela in Huntington Beach, welcome to the Pastor Scott Show.
6: Hi, Pastor Scott. God bless you. Okay, my joke is, you know you're a redneck when you have four matching salad bowls and they all say Cool Whip.
2: That's a good one. That is a good one. Is that a Jeff Foxworthy or is that your own version of that?
6: I don't know. I don't know where I got it, but I like that one.
2: I do like that one a lot. That you know, Foxworthy came up with so many of those things. Thank you, Pamela. 888-528-2557. What's your best? What is your best joke? 888-528-2557. I saw Jeff Foxworthy at a conference one time, and I've seen him a couple times at conferences, but this one was really fun because he came out during a break. Like, he wasn't on the schedule. No one knew he was coming. And it's in a big arena in Atlanta. Everybody's streaming out, you know, at the break and whatever. Well, he comes out and he starts doing all these redneck jokes about Christian redneck jokes and Jesus in the barn and all of that. And then he gave his testimony. It was awesome. It was really cool. 888-528-2557. What's your best joke? Chris and Whittier, welcome to the Pastor Scott Show.
7: Hey, Pastor Scott, I do want to make a note. It's a big difference between being funny and doing funny. And I have a tremendous respect for anybody that has the courage to stand up in a microphone and try to create that tidal wave of humor like Nazareth does.
2: It is not easy. It is, and I've done that before, and I'll tell you what, I've had it go really well, and I've had it really be rough, and you got to just keep going.
7: That's the risk you take. So I got my joke for you. It's not theologically correct, so I just want to make that note, but hopefully that won't stand in the way of you laughing a little bit. So up there at the pearly gates, you know, Peter's there, and he's getting sleepy. He's getting afternoon, had a lot of pasta for lunch, and wants to take a nap. So he asked Jesus, "Jesus, can you just watch the pearly gates for me a little bit? I got to take a nap. I'm falling asleep here." He said, "Well, sure. I haven't done that for a while. How do I do that?" So, you know, people come up, you just ask them about their life and stuff, and if it sounds good, you let them go. If they don't, you pull that lever and it puts them on a grease ramp straight to you know where. So, sure, all right, I can handle that. So Jesus is there, looking official, and up comes an old man, kind of walking with a cane, and says, "Well, sir, how do you do? You want to get into the pearly gates, so I just want to ask you a couple questions. Tell me about your life. Do you have any children?" He goes, "Oh, yes, I had a son. He was very dear to me, but he got in many, many awful messes." And he said, "Really? Yeah, I know something about that. Tell me a little more." "Oh, well, you would recognize him. He had these holes in his hands and holes in his feet." And Jesus looked at him really close, says, "Really? Tell me a little bit more." Says, "Oh, yeah, he had many, many trials, but he came out on top." And Jesus looks really close and says, "Father Joseph, is that you?" And the man looks and goes, "Pinocchio, is that you?"
2: I'm not sure I tracked with that.
7: See what I mean? Not so easy doing funny and being funny.
2: It's not so easy. I'm going to have to review that on the podcast. That's what that's for, by the way. You get the podcast. Chris, you can review that also.
7: Awesome.
2: All right. Thanks for calling the Pastor Scott Show. 888-528-2557. Did you track with that one? Why did I miss that?
5: Maybe because Pinocchio, you know, was made of wood and say it holds in his feet and his hands to, you know,
2: connect all the now different... I get it. All right. Yeah, for some reason I was focusing on the nose and the lying bit and all of that. All right. I've had too much coffee today. You ever have a day when you have too much coffee? You know, yeah. I know when it's time to be done with the coffee, when the heart palpitations start, but also when I stop drinking, when I stop getting the jokes. 888-528-2557. 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
8: Hi, Pastor Scott. Okay, so this guy dies and he goes to hell, and the devil says, "You have three doors to choose for your destiny." And the guy says, "Well, can I see what's behind the door?" And the devil opens door one, and as far as he could see, he sees people standing on their head. And he's like, "That's it? They just had to stand on their head?" And the devil just kind of nods, and he says, "Let me see behind door two." So the devil opens the door too, and he looks and he sees pyramids as far as his eye can see. And there's people standing on their head on the tip of these pyramids. And he's like, "Wow, that looks painful. Let me see behind door number three." And he looks as far as he can see, he sees people standing waist high in human excrement. And they're drinking coffee. Speaking of coffee, Pastor Scott. And he says, "That's it? They just have to stand waist high and drink coffee in that?" And the devil says, I want door number three." So before he opens his eyes, he realizes he's standing waist high in in sewage and human excrement. He's got a cup of coffee in his hand, and all of a sudden he hears on intercom, "All right, coffee break's over. Back on your heads."
2: Ah, ha, ha, ha. All right, I get it. I get it. Dan, thanks for calling the Pastor Scott Show. 888-528-2557. Mercy in Inglewood, can you help us out here? What's a good joke to end us up on?
9: Okay, which bird has the worst manners?
2: What bird?
9: Mockingbird.
2: Ah, the mockingbird. All right, I get it. All right, thank you for that. There's an old story about, a guy who's driving along the highway, and he looks down, and there's this chicken just keeping up with him on the road there. And he goes, "That's amazing. This chicken is just riding right along with me." And he's kind of out there in a bunch of farms and other stuff. So he speeds up. He's going 40, 50, 60 miles an hour. This chicken has no problem just running right along the side of his car. And then all of a sudden, the chicken just speeds out in front of him, and he's following this chicken. He's doing like 70 miles an hour. And he thought, "This is amazing. How can this chicken go so fast?" And the chicken makes a hard right down this dirt road. And this guy says, "Well, I got to follow this chicken and find out what's up with this." So he follows this chicken down the road. The chicken runs into a barn. This guy gets out of his car and he sees a farmer there, and he goes, "Hey, did you see a chicken just like speed through here? This chicken was going like 70 miles an hour." And the farmer says, "Yep, sure did. Well, I raise them that way." "You raise these fast chickens?" And he says, "Yeah, did you notice he's got three legs?" And the guy looks around and he goes, "Well, look at that. All of your chickens have three legs. That's really great. How did you come about that?" He says, "Well, you know, we're having dinner, and I like the chicken leg, and Ma likes chicken leg, and along came our boy, and he likes chicken leg, so it just solves a lot of problems." And the guy says, "Well, that's amazing that you did that. How do they taste?" And the guy says, "I don't know. I haven't caught one of them yet." Everybody, have a good night. This is the Pastor Scott Show. We're on every single day, every single weekday from 3 to 5. 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
21: 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The 250th anniversary of the Declaration of Independence is approaching quickly. The document, as I often point out to my listeners, is, to quote Abraham Lincoln, an apple of gold protected by the frame of silver that is the Constitution. He borrowed from Psalms there. All Americans, indeed all the free world, have a lot to celebrate in this, our 250th year of independence. The Declaration asserted the existence of rights of individuals that exist before any government, no matter the form of that government, comes into being. We hold these truths to be self-evident, that all men are created equal, that they are endowed by their Creator with certain unalienable rights, that among these are life, liberty, and the pursuit of happiness. The great day of the 4th is, from beginning to end, about love of our country, because our country defends our individual rights, rights derived, back to the Declaration, from the laws of nature and nature's God. It is quite a gift that we have been given, a gift that needs to be defended.
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25: With SRN News, I'm Keith Peters in Washington. President Trump says he plans to nominate Jay Clayton, the U.S. Attorney for the Southern District of New York, and a former Securities and Exchange Commission chairman, as director of national intelligence. Trump announced the nomination on social media Thursday amid pressure from Congress to name a permanent replacement for Tulsi Gabbard, who announced her resignation last month. President Trump said Thursday he's called off new military strikes on Iran, claiming a breakthrough in negotiations to end the war, just hours after the American leader threatened to escalate the conflict by seizing control of Iran's oil industry. On Wall Street, the Dow up by 929 points, the NASDAQ rose 640, the S&P advanced 127. More details at srnnews.com.
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3: So my question, and it's personal. You don't have to agree with my analogies. You don't have to like my illustrations. But you'll have to answer this question ultimately. Are you awake and engaged? Or are you asleep? One, we're told, is wise. And the other is disgraceful. And then in 1 Corinthians 13, it says, when I was a child, I talked like a child, I thought like a child, I reasoned like a child. When I became a man,